0: of some light morning shower or drizzle over southern and eastern parts of the southwest land division. Mostly sunny in Perth today. Light winds, a top of 21 degrees expected. Right now in the city, it's 8.3 degrees.
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5: Good morning again. It's now 6 minutes past 8 in the morning, nearly said 16. And we're now turning to the world news. So I'll pass you across to Michelle.
6: I'll start. It is on page 14 and 15. It all ends in tears for another UK PM. Andy Burnham expected to jump into the hot seat in coming months, written by Elizabeth Piper and Kate Holton. UK Prime Minister Sir Keir Starmer fought back tears as he set out the timetable for his departure and orderly transfer of power to rival Andy Burnham, who would become Britain's seventh leader in a decade. Less than 2 years after Sir Keir won a landslide election victory that promised to end Britain's chaotic politics, the Prime Minister had spent the weekend considering whether to step aside or fight a leadership contest. Sir Keir announced his decision on Monday, stepping out of Downing Street, accompanied by his wife Victoria, to cheers and applause from his team. "Walking up the street 2 years ago was the proudest moment of my life," he said, announcing he would resign as leader of the Labour Party and do everything he could for an orderly handover. He said he had advised King Charles of his decision and would remain as Prime Minister until a successor was chosen. Skills Minister Jackie Smith told Times Radio early on Monday she would have liked Sir Keir to stay on, but he had been weighing what was best for the country due to the pressure that has been brought upon him. Australian Prime Minister Anthony Albanese sent a message of support after Sir Keir fell on his sword, describing him as a friend who could be proud of his contribution to the country and the Labour Party. The threat to Sir Keir, which had been building for months, increased sharply on Friday when Mr. Burnham, the Greater Manchester Mayor, decisively won a parliamentary election to return to Westminster, beating a candidate from Nigel Farage's Reform UK Party, which has led national opinion polls for more than a year. That victory gave hope to Labour MPs that Mr. Burnham, a career politician known for his communication skills, could transform the fortunes of a party that has lost support under Sir Keir, whose popularity ratings had sunk to the lowest for any British leader. But the expected change of leader is not without risk. Beyond saying that the country needs fundamental change and to bring down the cost of living, Mr. Burnham has yet to make clear his approach to foreign affairs, the economy and defence. Like Sir Keir, he could find he has little room to manoeuvre, hemmed in by bond market investors opposed to any additional borrowing and confronted by an angry electorate who believe the country is not working properly. Britain already has the highest borrowing costs in the group of seven wealthy nations due to its high debt and interest payments, years of economic anemic growth, its struggles to cut spending, and the need to invest in areas such as defence. Investors spoken to by Reuters were divided over whether Mr. Burnham, who said last September that Britain had to get beyond this thing of being in hock to the bond markets, would respect the need to reassure markets. He has since said he was misrepresented. In our view, a Burnham premiership would inherit a precarious fiscal situation with few tools to deliver meaningful change, economists at Citibank said on Friday. On Friday, Sir Keir said he would stand in any formal Labour leadership contest that sought to replace him. But that changed over the weekend. Any changing leader without even a contest within the party could anger voters who will not have had a say in who is running the country from Downing Street. The former health minister, Wes Streeting, had said he had the backing of the 81 Labour MPs needed to enter a leadership race. But one senior figure in the party said they believed Mr. Streeting could do a deal with Mr. Burnham, giving him a senior role if he stayed out of the contest. While Sir Keir's team believes his landslide national election win in 2024 gave him the mandate to stay in the post until 2029, Business Minister Peter Kyle said on Sunday the Prime Minister had reflected on the political changes that he faces in this moment. Mr. Burnham would become Britain's seventh Prime Minister since the Brexit vote to leave the European Union, which took place 10 years ago this week. And that was It All Ends in Keir's, one other UK PM, by Andy Burnham, expected to jump into the hot seat in coming months, by Elizabeth Piper and Kate Halton on pages 14 and 15.
5: And staying on page 14, we go to an article entitled Epstein Envoy Proves Deadly by Jill Lawless and Pan Pillis. It's an analysis. Dutiful rather than dynamic, Keir Starmer was elected Britain's Prime Minister to be a safe pair of hands who would end years of political chaos under the Conservatives. His term is ending less than 2 years later after missteps, party infighting, and one colossal error of judgment that indirectly ensnared him in the scandal surrounding Jeffrey Epstein, a man he had never met and whose sexual crimes he was not complicit in. What ultimately cost him his job was appointing Peter Mandelson to the plum job of UK ambassador to the US. Mandelson was seen as someone who could help Britain navigate US President Donald Trump's second term. His trade expertise and his comfort around ultra-rich were considered major assets. He helped secure the trade deal that spared Britain some of the tariffs Trump has imposed on countries around the world. But the choice of Mandelson, who in 2003 called himself Epstein's best pal, backfired spectacularly when documents came to light in September 2025, showing how close his ties to Epstein had been. Starmer fired Mandelson, but further revelations in the following months plunged his leadership into crisis. Because Starmer entered politics in his 50s after a successful law career, he lacked the political radar to spot potential booby traps. Rob Ford, a political science professor at the University of Manchester, said, "Starmer's selling point was no more soap opera politics," Ford said. "Instead, his government was the antithesis of what he said he was going to be about, and it's very hard to survive that." A trouncing for Starmer's Labour Party in the midterm set of local and regional elections on May the 7th proved the final straw. It triggered a series of government resignations and challenges that look set to sweep former Greater Manchester Mayor Andy Burnham into 10 Downing Street. It's a precipitous downfall from July the 4th, 2024, when Starmer brought the centre-left Labour Party back to power after 14 years winning 411 of the 650 seats in the House of Commons. Some of the problems that felled him were baked into his victory, which was built on a wide but shallow base of support. Despite Labour's huge majority in Parliament, it was backed by only 34% of voters, and many of those appeared motivated by anger at Conservatives rather than enthusiasm for Labour. This lack of excitement for his government was compounded as Starmer bumbled through a series of missteps. And that was Epstein Envoy Proves Deadly by Jill Lawless and Pan Pillis on page 14.
7: Now, also on page 14, year 9 pupil held after 3 killed in school shooting by Mikhail Flores and Nestor Corrales. Philippine President Ferdinand Marcos Jr. has ordered an investigation into a school shooting in the city of Tacloban that killed 3 people and injured 5 others. The president is saddened by the incident, his office said in a statement on Monday, adding he had ordered a thorough investigation and directed authorities to ensure safety and security in all areas, offices and establishments, especially schools. Police said the 2 suspects were arrested after the shooting at the San Jose National High School in Tacloban, a city on the island of Leyte, about 580 kilometres southeast of the capital, Manila. The shooting occurred about 9 a.m. local time inside the school in Barangay San Jose, the Tacloban City Police Office said, adding an investigation was underway to determine the circumstances behind the incident. Tacloban Police Chief Nolito Getigan told reporters the suspects used a .38 caliber and 9mm firearm in the shooting. One suspect, a Year 9 student, was arrested shortly after the incident, while the other later surrendered to authorities, Mr. Getigan said. Police said the victims were transported to nearby medical facilities for treatment, while additional personnel have been deployed at the school to ensure the safety of students, staff, parents and the surrounding community. Authorities urge the public not to disseminate unverified information. The incident is unusual in the Philippines, where school shootings happen only sporadically. That was Year 9 pupil held after 3 killed in school shooting on page 14. And now on page 15, we have Trump's man in Colombia, an unattributed article. Donald Trump-backed right-wing outsider Abelardo de la Espriella held a razor-thin lead in Colombia's presidential election with nearly all the votes counted on Sunday. Mr. de la Espriella, a business owner and lawyer who earned Mr. Trump's endorsement despite never having run for office, led progressive lawmaker Ivan Cepeda with 49.7% of the votes to Mr. Cepeda's 48.7%. Mr. Cepeda said he considered the count unofficial and non-binding and would challenge results from more than 30,000 voting stations. Both candidates pitched voters widely different strategies to stop the non-stop merciless violence, such as car bombs, kidnappings, disappearances, and forced displacements that Colombians lived with in previous decades. That was Trump's Man in Colombia on page 15.
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5: And that brings us up to 8:19 in the morning, so we're running about a minute behind, which is not bad. It's now time for the next part of West Coast News. You're listening to it with me, Kevin O'Neill, and with Colleen Mullett and Michelle D'Adamo. We'll now go on to the business news.
7: On page 54, on page 18 of West Business, we have Narrow Path to WA's Coal Shutdown by Matt McKenzie. Fears of an electricity shortage in WA have been pushed back 2 years to 2029-30, but there's still plenty of work needed to hit the state government's green energy goals. Analysis by the Australian Energy Market Operator, known as AEMO, to be released on Tuesday, forecast almost 3 gigawatts of generating capacity will come online by the end of the decade, when taxpayer-owned coal power stations are slated for closure. The annual Electricity Outlook warns WA's main grid, the South West Interconnected System, will be short 100

0: station. AEMO expects there will be no need to lock in extra capacity for this coming summer after four consecutive years of emergency requirements being triggered. It is the most optimistic report so far about the chances of closing coal by the end of the decade and gives the government a narrow path for reaching the target. Projects including the Paron, Narrogin, Condinnan and Marri wind farms will need to be ready on schedule and followed by further investment into gas and batteries. AEMO also warns the state faces a gap of more than 1 gigawatt in 2032 amid uncertainty over the future of both Blue Water's coal plant and Synergy's gas turbines at Pinjarra. Blue Waters has been in a hot dispute with miner Griffin Coal for 4 years, and the government has hoped to strike a resolution through a committee to assess the industry's future. Synergy's Pinjarra turbines are reaching their end of life and were expected to begin closing in 2031, adding a new stress on the transition pathway. AEMO WA boss Kirsten Rose said the near-term outlook for the Southwest Interconnected System has improved. Reliability targets are expected to be met over the next 3 years, Ms. Rose said. This improved outlook has been largely driven by strong investment alongside government-led initiatives. Energy Minister Amanda Jade Sanderson declared the assessment a vote of confidence in our government's energy transition, showing that we will have secure energy supplies as we retire state-owned coal. She said extra supply in the next 3 years would put downward pressure on cost. Population growth and commercial electrification will lift power demand by more than 50% through the decade, though industrial use for green hydrogen and minerals processing will be less than previously thought. Data centres would be worth about 2.5% of demand by the end of the decade, according to a conservative estimate. It comes as Deloitte modelling, commissioned by the Chamber of Commerce and Industry of WA, forecasts that hitting net zero in the state would need $8.6 billion of investment every year to 2050. That figure may be an overestimate, as the report indicates it includes business-as-usual replacement capital expenditure for running the economy, investment that would already be expected regardless of the net zero target. Almost 100 million solar panels and 12,000 wind turbines must be deployed over the next 25 years to reach net zero without carbon capture. CCI urged the government to roll out more power offtake deals, fast-track a biofuel strategy, sharpen approvals and release a carbon capture action plan. The energy transition will largely be funded by the private sector, so it's vital that the approvals and policy conditions are right to bring capital into the state, said CCI Chief Economist Daniel Keeley. And that is Narrow Path to WA's Coal Shutdown by Matt McKenzie on page 18.
1: Paging to 55, Steaming Blast Lands on Flushed Fleetwood, written by Sean Smith. Fleetwood has been slammed after new dividend-wrecking cutbacks that will sever the last link to the struggling 62-year-old company's foundation caravan business. Shaw & Partners veteran advisor Tony Mitchell took Fleetwood's management to task during a conference call on Monday, lambasting them for the company's performance and its failure to provide financial guidance for next financial year. "The stock is in the toilet," Mr. Mitchell told new Fleetwood Chief Executive Andrea Pidcock and Chief Financial Officer Katie Chandler. He said, "My clients are steaming and so am I because I've lost a pile of dough. You guys should have been able to do a much better job with the assets you have." Founded in Perth as a caravan dealer in 1964, Fleetwood later made its own models, but over the past 15 years, it has focused on transportable buildings and demountables for lifestyle and mining villages, schools and prisons. It sold its Coromel and Windsor Caravan brands and closed its Perth factory 8 years ago, retaining the Kermit Caravan and Recreational Vehicle Parts business in Melbourne. However, that's now also going, with the now Sydney-headquartered Fleetwood telling investors on Monday that Kemmick would be put on the market to enable Fleetwood to better focus on modular construction. but it also revealed that the company's modular

0: construction factory in Smithfield in New South Wales would be closed and its production consolidated in Fleetwood's Queensland and Victorian plants. Ms. Peacock's immediate predecessors also streamlined the group to try to generate better sustained performance and lift its share price, but investors remain unconvinced about its prospects. Fleetwood shares, which are well off their 12-month high of $3.26, lost as much as 21% in early trading before recovering some ground to close 14.4% down at $1.43, valuing the group at just $129 million. It has lost 37.6% over the past 5 years. The sale of Camec, which accounts for about 15% of Fleetwood's $440 million of annual revenue, and the Smithfield plant closure are forecast will result in the group booking up to $24 million of restructuring costs in its 2026 financial accounts, eliminating the prospect of a dividend. Ms. Peacock, who joined Fleetwood in February as its fourth boss in 6 years, said the decisions would reduce costs and simplify our operating model and strengthen competitiveness, supporting future growth in our core building solutions business. However, Mr. Bichel, while applauding the new restructuring, wants the company to more than double its current $5 million share buyback and questioned why Fleetwood had not expanded its 1,250-bed Sea Ripple Workers Village in Karratha, the flagship of the two-site village business, which is now the company's biggest earner. You're talking about the fact that you're the biggest modular player in Australia. But look at it. You have to close Smithfield. You're not making any money. You're telling us your order book is $170 million. Well, why can't you tell us what you're going to make next year and the year after, he said. There's just not enough meat on the bone. Mr. Mitchell said Fleetwood's investors cannot operate on generalities. We need specific announcements on financial guidance. And that was Steaming Blast Lands on Flushed Fleetwood on page 55, written by Sean Smith.
1: And that brings us up to 8:28 in the morning. We're heading towards our morning coffee break and radio program music. But before that, I'll have a couple of messages from our sponsors and the Perth weather forecast updated.
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1: And at 8:29 in the morning, we'll have a look at the weather again. It's gone up a little bit since before. It now says it's 9 degrees outside, but it feels like 8.8. Today is going to be sunny and no rain with a maximum of 21. I'll just have a quick look at the radar map when I get the right mouse and find it. And looking down at the bottom, we have no signs of anything on the radar for right round the coast. So it's fairly good, fairly clear. Waves, not very much to show on that one either. So we'll now go and have a look at the morning music. I did look for something to support the football team in America and went looking for California Dreaming for the Friday morning game, remember? 10 o'clock Friday morning. But I just had to make up with what I could get. And at this stage, I got

0: And with the time coming up to 8:33 in the morning, that was California Girls by the Beach Boys. We're now heading into the second hour of today's West Coast News on Vision Australia Radio. Shortly we'll bring you the letters to the editor, along with some opinion pieces, but now it's time for sport news, where you'll hear more about tennis, FIFA, waffle, AFL, you name it, we've got it.
1: And starting on page 11, FIFA World Cup 2026. Win, lose or draw, what Aussies need. The permutations for the Socceroos and why you need to get behind Iran, written by Aaron Kirby. The Socceroos World Cup fate remains in their own hands, heading into the final group stage encounter with Paraguay on Friday. A win or a draw will guarantee second spot in their group and an automatic place in the knockout phases. But for the first time in history, with the World Cup expanding to 48 teams, those finishing third could also make it through. It means even a loss could be enough for Australia. Of the 12 teams that finish in third place in their respective groups, 8 will progress. So, who will the Socceroos face if they finish second, and what if they end up third? We take a look at the permutations and the key games to watch out for. Securing second, should Australia get the solitary point it needs on Friday, every fan in the nation will turn their eyes to Group G and their final fixtures on Saturday. The two final games of the group will be played simultaneously at 11 a.m. AWST, with the team that finishes second playing the Australians in Dallas on July 3. Those games are New Zealand versus Belgium and Iran versus Egypt. In both cases, Socceroos fans should be doing the traditional Aussie thing and cheer for the underdogs. Facing Egypt would ultimately be a more winnable game for Australia than a tough matchup against Belgium, semi-finalists just two tournaments ago. A loss for Egypt or draw plus a 3-goal or more trouncing in favour of Belgium will mean avoiding the Europeans. In the event New Zealand pull off America's first ever World Cup triumph, they will in all likelihood face Australia instead. If Egypt lose to Iran, they are out, and Australia will likely face Iran. A disappointing loss. Defeat to Paraguay will leave Australia on 3 points and needing other games to go their way. Going through the groups, these are the results that would ensure a loss would still be enough for the Socceroos. In Group A, they need South Africa to lose to South Korea and Czechia to lose to tabletoppers Mexico, both likely outcomes. In Group B, they want Bosnia and Herzegovina to draw their final clash with Qatar, knocking both sides out of the World Cup. In Group C, Scotland is currently in an almost identical position as Australia, but a big loss to Brazil in the final game will likely leave them out of the third place reckoning, as long as the Socceroos do not lose big to Paraguay. Group E needs to run to script with Uruguay, losing to Cote d'Ivoire and Ecuador to Germany. Japan defeating Sweden in Group F by a bigger margin than Australia's loss would boost the Socceroos' chances while in Group H. Australia will want Spain to hit their straps against Uruguay. A win for the pre-tournament favourites would make the other games irrelevant to Australia's hopes. With all teams in groups I to L, having only played one game at a time of writing, things get a bit trickier. Groups I, K and L appear likely to claim a best third place finisher, but if Jordan can hold Algeria to a draw in Group J, that will boost the Aussies again. The Socceroos do not need all of the above to come to fruition, but it would make fans breathe easier. Then what? If Australia finished third, it's likely to see them face a daunting task in the round of 32, wherever they rank among the best third-place teams. Germany is a highly likely prospect, with the 2014 champions already claiming top spot in Group E. Well, France are the hot favourite in Group I, and we'd be happy to face the Aussies for the third World Cup in a row. Australia could also face the winner of Group K, which is likely the easiest of the matchups and is at this stage shaping up as Colombia or Portugal. Now the state of play. The first of the dominoes fell in favour of Australia on a Sunday when the tiny island nation of Curacao made history in a draw with Ecuador, making even a worst-case third place for the Socceroos likely to see them through. The result boosted the Socceroos' chances of reaching the round of 32 to more than 90%, according to the World Cup's official data collector, Opta analyst. And as of Monday, their chances were at 94.3%. That is win, lose or draw, what Aussies need, by Aaron Kibbe on page 11.
0: And taking us to page 65, we have an unattributed article entitled Serena's Shock Call. American legend Serena Williams is to make a stunning return to Grand Slam singles tennis, attempting to reclaim her Wimbledon title at the age of 44, nearly 4 years since her last match at the US Open. Seven times champion Williams was handed the final women's singles wild card by the All England club on Sunday evening in a wholly unexpected and sensational development, after playing only two doubles matches in a recent comeback. The woman considered perhaps the greatest player of all time had already been assured of a shock return to the championships for the first time in 4 years by accepting a doubles wildcard to play alongside elder sister 46-year-old Venus Williams. But Wimbledon dropped the singles bombshell on its Instagram account, declaring, "This is not a drill." Perth's Tristan Schoolkit moved into the second round of qualifying for Wimbledon main singles draw with a 7-5, 6-3 victory over Britain's Johannes Munde. And that was Serena's Shock Call, unattributed, on page 65.
2: Turning to page 68, now dealing with a waffle football issue, Tribunal to Decide Eagles' Fate by Mitchell Woodcock. A waffle tribunal will determine the length of a suspension should West Coast forward Malachi Champion be found guilty of serious misconduct when he fronts them on Tuesday night. That's tonight. Champion was referred directly to the tribunal after he allegedly blew his nose on Swan District's defender, Sebastian Bright, at Steel Blue Oval in Round 10 on Saturday, June 13. As revealed by the West Australian last week, Champion is alleged to have performed a bushman's blow on Bright, which is the act of closing one nostril with a finger and blowing mucus from the other. It is understood that Bright will be called to give evidence at the hearing, having accepted a one-game ban for striking in the same game. Should Champion be found guilty, the length of suspension will be determined by the tribunal because there is no grading system for serious misconduct. Under Waffle Rule 6.4.4, Section B, the tribunal will determine direct tribunal offences, as with any other reportable offence, in accordance with Rule 6.3. The tribunal will determine the appropriate sanction for a direct tribunal offence in its discretion. There is no precedent for what possible suspension Champion could be handed should the 20-year-old be found guilty. Champion did not front the tribunal last week because the Eagles players were on their mandatory mid-season break, with both the Waffle and AFL sides on a bye. It is the second time this year an Eagle has fronted the Waffle tribunal. Midfield recruit Finn McRae, failing to have his two-game ban overturned for striking Swans skipper Jesse Turner in their first meeting earlier this year. McRae served a two-match ban after not accepting the one-game suspension with an early guilty plea, the strike deemed intentional and medium impact. It forced the midfielder to miss 3 weeks, with the Waffle having the state game bye during the suspension. And that is Tribunal to Decide Eagles' Fate by Mitchell Woodcock on page 68.
1: On the same page, AFL fixture Revolution Pitch from Melbourne. The introduction of a mid-season tournament was among a group of options to change the structure of the AFL fixture presented to club bosses on Monday. At the first day of a two-day summit for the competition's chief executives on the Gold Coast on Monday, the league presented four different alternative structures for the competition, which would come alongside the forthcoming entry of Tasmania in 2028. The most revolutionary of the concepts is for the home and away season to be cut to 20 games to accommodate the introduction of a separate mid-season tournament, which would last for 3 weeks. Clubs would be split into four groups of five, with the 20th spot to be taken by a side comprised of the best players from around the country's state leagues. Another option is for the competition's top 16 sides split into four groups of four in the final 3 weeks of the season, with results from the group stage games to help determine placings inside the top 10. And that was AFL Fixture Evolution pitch from Melbourne on page 68.
0: And I take you back to page 65, this time with unruly fans irk golf gun. World number one Scotty Scheffler felt the abuse Wyndham Clark received en route to winning his second US Open title was a bit much at Shinnecock Hills. Scheffler was playing alongside fellow American in the final group and trying to overhaul a six-shot deficit in order to win a career Grand Slam. That ensured there was a lot of support for him, while every error Clark, who did his public persona no favours when he damaged a locker last year's event at Oakmount after missing the cut, was jeered by some of the fans, some of whom were eventually thrown out. Clark went on to win by one from compatriot Sam Burns, his second title in 4 years. Last September, fans were criticised for their abuse of European players during the Ryder Cup at Bethpage, some 100 kilometres west and closer to New York. The crowd was tough today. New Yorkers, they're tough with people, said Scheffler, who finished four shots behind in a tie for fourth. I think sometimes it can get a little too much when the balls are kind of going off the greens and you start hearing cheers. And that was unattributed unruly fans irk golf gun on page 65.
2: And final sport article today is on page 67. It's an opinion piece by Josh Kempton. Fit and firing Darcy can take Freo flag push to whole new level. Even as they sit a game clear at the top of the ladder as premiership favourites, Fremantle may yet have another level to unlock in their pursuit of a first flag. If the much-discussed Sean Darcy has finally overcome his injury woes and rediscovered something resembling the form that won him a Doig medal, the white-hot Dockers will become an even scarier prospect for the rest of the competition. Last week, coach Justin Longmuir said the 203-centimetre big man was still not quite at his best and would benefit from a third run with Peel Thunder before being considered for AFL selection. He surely must now be in the frame for a call-up after handily beating one of the Waffles' best ruckmen in East Perth, Scott Jones, on Saturday, more than playing his part in a near-triple-figure win. Mason Cox has not done too much wrong in deputising as Luke Jackson's backup over the last 2 months, but if both the American veteran and Darcy are both fit and firing, the debate over who raises Fremantle's ceiling more is really not much of one at all. Memories of Darcy's so-so performances in recent years, as he has battled a succession of calf, knee, hamstring and ankle problems in recent years, are understandably the freshest. But it is worth remembering he was so good throughout a 2021 campaign, during which he turned 23. He had a legitimate claim to unseat Max Gawn from the All-Australian ruck position in the legendary Melbourne big man that had monopolised. Darcy's spell at Peel has surely given him what every athlete craves, confidence. And having earned a 3.5-game buffer inside the top two, the Dockers have given themselves the luxury of seeing if it can translate back to the top level. A clash with Gold Coast at Optus Stadium on Sunday shapes as the perfect opportunity for Darcy's reintroduction into Fremantle's side. Suns ruckman Jared Witts and Ned Moyle are exactly the type of traditional bruisers he will likely thrive against. And that is Fit and Firing Darcy Can Take Freo Flag Push to Whole New Level by Josh Kempton on page 67.
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0: On West Coast News, it's now 8:47 in the morning, and it's time now to turn to the letters to the editor, which appeared on page 58. 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
1: So are we starting with PM needed, no experience necessary. It is something of a head-scratcher to read comments expressing how Pauline Hanson's One Nation seemingly have no experience or the credentials to govern. Is that a key criteria? Labor has experience, but look how that has gone. The Liberals have experience, but they are only one step away from disappearing for good. One Nation has proved to be masterfully effective, really stingy, in ways that have Labor reeling and the Liberals looking totally inept and out of touch. Anthony Albanese has been an awful Prime Minister, in my view, no matter how much experience he has had. As someone has said, experience, yes, but it's all been bad experience, writes A. Morovich of Winthrop.
0: Can't handle criticism. Pauline Hanson is supposed to advocate for free speech. Her version of free speech is to... Her version of free speech is to criticise people of any race without censure. But on the other hand, she wants to abolish SBS and make citizens pay for the ABC. This is the very opposite of free speech. It's political censorship. I'm afraid Hanson can't handle criticism. Albanese and Angus Taylor manage it every day of the week. If Hanson can't handle the heat, then she should get out of the kitchen. She's not a fit person to lead a democracy.
2: Not an issue for politics. Joe Said, Letters 22 June, praises Pauline Hanson's tenacity in arguing for restricted abortion access, citing the convictions of Brian Harradine, Eric Abetz and Corey Bernardi as proof of moral courage. None of those political figures ever needed to access the care they sought to restrict for others. Tellingly, none of them, nor Hanson, points to any medical, scientific or legal failure in current practice. The case for change rests on moral objection alone, which is a curious basis for removing an established healthcare right from people who don't share that objection. That phrase, abortion industry, doesn't describe a lobby or a business, it describes healthcare. Recasting medical care as an industry, to be opposed to it obscures what restricting it actually produces, not fewer abortions but fewer safe ones. I saw a car sticker recently that read, "Abortion. Glad my mum didn't." Fair enough, but I'm just as glad she had the right to make that decision based on her own circumstances. That's precisely the right Hanson wants to take away from everyone else. It's striking that this same conviction rarely extends to outrage over the women who die needlessly as a result of restricted access. A moral position that costs lives apparently doesn't trouble those who hold it. The national interest is better served by governments staying out of healthcare and family planning decisions than by politicians resetting a moral compass that was never theirs to hold, writes Richard Nichols of St James.
1: Clinton-esque criticism is unhelpful. Regarding Dirk Butcher's letter yesterday, I cannot stand Kyle Sandilands either, but being critical of the shock jock and his support for One Nation and going down the company he keeps route echoes Hillary Clinton's deplorables moment, more sneering at a growing majority of Australians that will continue to get Pauline Hanson more support. Further criticising Sandilands' $12 million conscious uncoupling from Jackie O and ARN ignores the fact the payment from ARN was after a breach of $100 million contract. Sandilands let them off lightly, and Jackie O is similarly in court right now, having her turn for breach of contract, writes Wayne Perry of Inaloo.
0: In search of true majority, Graham Hawke's Letters 22-6, in his criticism of Pauline Hanson's populist Trump-like policies, believes that they will be as destructive for Australia as they have been for the US, albeit offering no evidence of what destructive outcomes have resulted in America. Mr. Hawke states, at least we have our superior electoral system with fair boundaries and compulsory voting to bring us a more sensible result. How sensible and representative of people's voting intentions Is it that a party with a little over one-third of the primary vote can achieve nearly two-thirds of the seats in the House of Representatives of our Parliament? Australia is unlikely, however, to change to a proportional representative electoral system such as that exists in New Zealand, where their mixed-member proportional system results in the party votes achieved equating to the number of seats the party will have in the Parliament. It will indeed be interesting to see if Mr Hawke's support for our existing voting system results in a majority of seats in the House of Representatives for one nation achieved with only one-third of the popular vote, aided by the preferences from both Liberal and National parties.
2: Why renew contracts? One Nation's Fire the Liar slogan is inadequate in describing Australians' current political climate. Think about the claims of frontline ministers responsible for energy, home affairs, immigration, security, defence and housing, for example. The real question is, would you rehire the liars? Hypothetically, if you are running a business, would you hire a known liar? Asks John Furman of Karrinup.
1: Not deranged, estranged. At the risk of being accused of Hansen derangement syndrome, I am impelled to respond to One Nation apologists' correspondence taking me to task for branding Pauline Hanson as a far-right bigot and Islamophobe. It is disingenuous of individuals such as Wayne Perry, Letters 26, to claim that Hanson is focused solely on radical Islam. Examples of Hanson's toxic, malevolent rhetoric about rank-and-file Muslims and their faith are abundant. In 2024, the federal court found that she had breached the Racial Discrimination Act for racially discriminating against Senator Mehran Farooqi by telling her to pee off to Pakistan on social media. Hanson's conduct was appalling, but entirely consistent with her repeated attempts to emulate Donald Trump's vulgar and hateful speech and discriminatory policies in regard to Muslims. She has also twice mocked Muslims with burqa wearing stunts in the Senate, for which she was appropriately censured. In 2017, she made the ridiculous and incendiary claim that Islam is an evil ideology which stands in stark contrast to the teaching of the Catholic Church that God's plan of salvation includes all those who acknowledge the Creator, first among whom are the Muslims. Recently, Hanson was roundly criticized across the political spectrum for saying she did not think there were any good Muslims, a statement that is either incredibly ignorant or malicious. Even if Hanson did confine a critique of Islam and Muslims to the tiny radical element within the Australian community, how is it that she has never, not once, condemned far-right extremists such as neo-Nazis and militant white nationalists for the terror threat that they pose in our society? As directors of the Australian Federal Police have repeatedly reported to the Federal Parliament, rather than HDS, I am definitely experiencing Hanson estrangement syndrome because her anti-Muslim racism, as defined by Georgetown University's Breach Initiative, renders her completely unworthy of my respect, let alone support, writes Anthony Nicholas of Bedford.
0: Call out the derision. Parts of the Australian media fail to properly condemn any derision aimed at Pauline Hanson. They deliberately suppress any real inquiry into why people across Australia are flocking to Hanson and One Nation. Questions raised by Hanson are what ordinary Australian people are asking, but go unanswered or are sidestepped while ridiculous government policies go unexplained and the pressure on the average Australian to do more and accept more just keeps building. Recently, Australia has presided over one of the largest immigration expansions in our history. Applications for asylum and immigration, whether legitimate or not, have surged. The vetting process has been porous, to say the least. Integration has been disregarded and deemed as not necessary. Australian communities were never consulted about the accommodation of different ethnic groupings. I believe they have been told repeatedly by elites from Canberra that their discomfort and violence that now perpetuates their communities reflects on moral failure of their part rather than government policy failure. This is a result of left-leaning Australian media at its absolute worst. Hanson is correct in demanding what the media won't ask in Australia. The people want to know why our government is forcing us to have this ruinous social transformation without representation. If you dare to ask, you're branded as a racist. Hanson is trying to make the ruling elite and the government in the Canberra understand that the ordinary Australians' grievances are serious and their patience is at an end. I believe the ordinary people in Australia who must live with the consequences of Canberra's destructive policies will soon cease asking permission to be heard and resort to violent anti-government protests and disrespect for the law. And that was by Ian Scott from Edgewater.
2: Give us our voices back. We have become so wishy-washy, so restricted, so subjugated, so politically correct. We have allowed our language to be laundered. We are frowned upon if we dare to say there are certain of society's modern changes that we do not like. We are classified as racist and bigoted if we express our views that there are some cultures who do not readily assimilate in our current Australian society. Pauline Hanson has bucked the system. She is about to loosen the shackles that have gradually been binding everyone to go along with the status quo. If there is enough voting public who want release from these restrictions, then our democracy will speak, writes Marilyn Dunn of Beacon.
1: Grandfather's wisdom. My grandparents and parents were immigrants. They brought their culture with them. But what I remember the most was when my grandfather told me to never forget where your blood came from, but know that you are Australian, so must live for Australia and act like an Australian. Your children and grandchildren's blood will be Australian. Australia gave him an opportunity to live a great life, not his homeland. My grandfather loved Australia, and the best way to pay Australia back was to be Australian, writes Aura Correa of Hamilton Hill.
0: Compatibility issues. Of all the letters in Saturday's West about Pauline Hanson, two words in Gil May's letter say it all. Incompatible migration. Foisted on us by Anthony Albanese and his mob. Vote catchers, not migration as such. Where would we be without it? But inappropriate, incompatible migration. I can't make a successful cake using many different necessary ingredients, if I use rotten eggs. Also, the ingredients in the cake have to be in balance in order for the cake to be edible. It's not rocket science. It's not racist or discriminatory. It's just plain common sense. And that was by A. Butler from Pinjarra.
2: And our final letter of today, it's whatever we want. I thought W. Flynn, letters 20th of June, was spot on regarding our Aussie monoculture. When I tried to pin down what Pauline Hanson may actually be alluding to, I found it as difficult as he did. So I have come up with a definition of my own that I am sure all right-thinking Aussies will agree with. Our Aussie values and all aspects of our monoculture are comprised of what I think is good stuff and bugger everyone else's views, writes D. Newman of Huntingdale. And finally, the Noongar word of the day is jerp, which in English means dandelion grass.
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0: And that brings us up to 2 minutes past nine on this morning of the 23rd of June, 2026. We've got about half an hour left of the programme and it's time for some opinion pieces under various lots of comments. Albanese's warning cold recipe tweak for the kids. but I'll take it away this time with the editorial on page 2. And the editorial entitled "Albanese Wants Your House Value to Fall." The ugly truth is now emerging. Prime Minister Anthony Albanese and Treasurer Jim Chalmers want the value of your home to fall, and the latest auction clearance rates show they are on their way to achieving their goal. The combined weekend capital city auction clearance rate for the week ending on June the 21st fell to 47.4%, preliminary Cotality data says. This was down from 54% the previous week and well down from the 65.3% level of a year ago. It also marked the first time since the start of COVID in April 2020 that auction clearance rates have fallen below 50%. Sydney's clearance rate fell to 47.4%, down from 52.8% the previous week, well below the 67.6% level of a year ago. Melbourne's clearance rate of 50.6% was down from 57.6% the previous week and 65.6% a year earlier. Brisbane's rate fell from 42% to 33%, and Adelaide from 56.6% to 40%. Perth had a final auction clearance rate of 23% in the week ending June the 14th. New data from the Real Estate Institute of WA shows the new listings for properties have fallen by a total of 8.3% since the May budget. REIWA President Suzanne Brown said the market was in a wait-and-see mode. The government aims to pass legislation as soon as possible that would replace the 50% capital gains tax discount with an inflation-based one and impose a minimum 30% rate on the taxable part and limit negative gearing to new builds. Common sense holds that making housing less attractive investment would mean less investor activity, which would mean less demand. Environment Minister Murray Watt laid it out plainly on Monday. Allowing young Australians in particular to get into the housing market for the first time was the central focus of our budget. And that's why we put forward those changes around both negative gearing and capital gains tax, he said. We're not surprised to see some level of cooling in auction markets. If that makes it more possible for Australians to get into the housing market for the first time, that's a good thing. Cooling means less demand. Lower prices, that might be a good thing for someone hoping to buy, but it won't be welcome by someone thinking of selling. The falling auction rates are stoking fears of an economic slowdown. By and large, Australians' level of confidence are closely linked to their levels of equity in their property. Falling home values can reduce equity and general confidence. Those with a mortgage may feel poorer and cut spending. Retailers, restaurants and pubs will likely feel the impact, and that could flow onto job losses. The ramifications of the budget are emerging. These consequences are of policy on the run. They were not properly discussed, not tested, not taken to an election like they should have been. Millions of Australians will be the losers. And that was Albanese Wants Your House Value to Fall. And the responsibility for the editorial was taken by WN Editor-in-Chief Christopher Dole.
1: Going on to an opinion piece, page 13. This one's written by Andrew Gruen, who is the National Political Editor. Albanese is warning cold comfort as time runs out. The demise of UK Prime Minister Keir Starmer shows the power of old-fashioned politics in maintaining your support. Just 9 months ago, a triumphant Anthony Albanese addressed the UK Labour Party conference in Liverpool, shortly after winning his own resounding landslide election victory in Australia. His words back in September 2025 to British Prime Minister Sir Keir Starmer could now be read as a kiss of death for his soon-to-be-replaced counterpart. All of you in the UK have the most valuable resource for any Labour government, the asset every progressive leader in every positive and ambitious government wishes they had more of time, Mr. Albanese told his British Labour comrades. To give you some sense of that, in Australia, my colleagues and I were re-elected less than 5 months ago, and yet our next election is due before yours. Sadly for Starmer, that precious commodity of time has now run out. On Monday in London, the 58th Prime Minister of the United Kingdom outlined his plans to leave 10 Downing Street and hand over the Labour leadership to rival Andy Burnham after losing support of his colleagues. Last week, the former Manchester Mayor recorded a decisive victory for Labour in the Makerfield by-election, the first hurdle in his widely anticipated bid to become Prime Minister. Back in 2024, Starmer and his centre-left party had swept the Conservatives from office in a landslide election win, but he has since become deeply unpopular following scandals and policy U-turns. I must say that the history of just changing leaders is not a positive one, Mr. Albanese said on Sunday when asked whether his friend's days were numbered. I've dealt with already four British prime ministers since I've been elected as prime minister. I think stability is a good thing, and yeah, I am on my fourth Liberal Party leader as well. For some time, political insiders in Australia have been closely watching the rise of the UK's right-wing populist Reform Party and trying to analyse what lessons can be taken with the relatively recent resurgence of Pauline Hanson's One Nation movement. Reform's charismatic leader Nigel Farage has successfully harnessed concerns over the country's immigration crisis and pushed a populist agenda to place his party at the centre of UK politics, taking support from both Labour and the Conservatives. For several months, opinion polls in Australia have shown One Nation making similar inroads against the major parties, although electoral support for the minor party has only been properly tested in a couple of by-elections and South Australia state contest. I would caution against drawing too strong a comparison between what is happening in Britain right now and what is happening in Australia, former Australia High Commissioner to London George Brandis said. The former Liberal Centre argues the results of Labour's empathic win in Thursday's Makerfield by-election were atypical and should not be misinterpreted because the political situation in the UK is much graver. Brandis said, government debt in Australia in aggregate, I think, is 34% of GDP. In the United Kingdom, it's 94% of GDP. So the order of magnitude of the problems in the UK is far greater than ours. While Anthony Albanese and Keir Starmer are close friends and political allies, their respective paths to the prime ministership were very different. Australian Labour Party figures point out that Albanese is the ultimate machine man who has spent a lifetime in politics. He knows how to manage his caucus with ruthless efficiency. Starmer, too, grew up immersed in politics, but he first worked as a human rights lawyer. He then rose to serve as the UK's top criminal prosecutor before eventually entering Parliament in 2015. His critics argue that unlike Albanese, Starmer was always perceived as more of an outsider who never quite managed to properly grasp the internal machinations of the British Labour Party and control its MPs. During last September's speech in Liverpool, Albanese also warned his British Labour colleagues that delivering change is more difficult than demanding it. It means making and owning tough decisions in the national interest, being honest with people about the scale of the challenges facing us and the time and effort required to meet them. Fast forward to June 2026, and the topic of honesty has emerged as arguably Albanese's biggest political challenge, following last month's budget of broken election promises. And that was written by Andrew Green, Albanese's warning cold comfort as time runs out, on page 13.
2: And our final opinion piece for today is thankfully a little lighter. Recipe Tweak for Kids Has Made Me a Happy Little Vegemite, by Ben O'Shea. We were once a nation of happy little Vegemites, as bright can be. But Australia's favourite yeast extract is clearly not as popular as it used to be. How else do you explain a move by parent company Bega Group to introduce a new version of the spread that has significantly dialed down the signature taste? Vegemite Kids is how we make the next generation mighty, explained Bega Group Senior Brand Manager Tegan Frood. If you want the official position of yours truly, I declare the move positively un-Australian, and kids who complain about the taste of Vegemite being too strong for their delicate taste buds need to harden up. But the truth is, this change has merit. The taste of Vegemite is polarising. No, not just to tourists. Let's not forget that a very healthy percentage of people go out of their way to spread as little of the stuff as possible on their morning toast. Too thin, even, to be called a schmear. It is applied in little dabs across the bread to give the vague sensation of Vegemite, rather than the full punch-in-the-face umami experience. And this is being done by people who love the stuff, so you can hardly blame kids or tourists for hating it. So, instead, Bega Group has come up with a gateway version to get the kids hooked at an early age, and that seems pretty sensible. It also doesn't hurt that the salt content has been reduced by 50% and some bonus B vitamins thrown in for good measure. Those bemoaning Vegemite Kids would be wise to contemplate the alternative, a world without Vegemite entirely. Because Bega Group is not going to keep making the stuff if the only people who ate it have dropped off the twig. The company needs to refresh the customer base, which is also why it released a squeezy bottle iteration back in 2000 and has tried a variety of collaborations in recent years with varied success. A Vegemite and cheese hot cross bun for Coles last year was excellent, but I'm pretty sure I was the only one who bought it and it hasn't been seen again since. It's also worth noting that Consumer Group Choice conducted a blind taste test back in 2020 that pitted different varieties of Vegemite against rival spreads, such as Marmite and Promite. The winner of that test was the salt-reduced version of Vegemite, which scored higher than the original. While Vegemite Kids is unlikely to win over tourists, the milder taste stands a decent chance of appealing to its target demographic. Whether kids will eat it for breakfast, lunch and tea is another story, and don't hold your breath for it to put a rose in every cheek. But as long as you aren't one of those psychopaths who spreads it on thickly, it's about as cost-effective a breakfast option as you can get. Some things never change. And that was Recipe Tweak for Kids Has Made Me a Happy Little Vegemite by Ben O'Shea on page 13.
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0: It's now coming up to 9:17 in the morning. We're into our last 10-12 minutes. If you've just joined us, you're listening to West Coast News on Vision Australia Radio, on digital as VA Radio. So we'll go into our magazine section and start this morning with the stars.
1: Widgets on page 3, written by Kim Fairminer. 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With starting Aries, a 3-star encouraging day. 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
0: 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While being granted everything you want without effort seems appealing, making a contribution frees you to relax without guilt.
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1: Similarly, 3 stars, Libra. What initially seems like an enjoyable social gathering could turn cold and combative. Either way, you will navigate it wisely.
0: Scorpio, another 3-star day. Steal some time away to clarify your feelings. You'll be better positioned to consider your work opportunities when well rested.
2: Sagittarius, also 3 stars. Longtime friends say, we must catch up more often, but you actually need to follow through on such declarations.
1: And Capricorn, also 3 stars. Your workplace interactions benefit from tact and courtesy. Even if you feel something is not quite right, use the system.
0: And Aquarius, that's mine. I'm 4 stars. So I'm going to have a good day, maybe. Stimulate inspiration and practical ideas by seeking outside input. Go out, talk to others, open your mind, make connections.
2: And the final star sign for today, again, is Pisces. 3 stars for you. If the give and take in your everyday relationships feels out of balance, look for ways you can make practical adjustments. The flavour of the day, diplomatic expression of desire. And if it's your birthday today, your birthday message is set firm and loving boundaries.
1: Continuing on our coffee break daily, page 1, finding her own identity. Lisa Ho has found it rewarding to hear how the themes of identity, culture and belonging explored within her artwork have resonated with others at the West Australian Pulse 2026. This is written by Tanya McNaughton. As an Australian with Chinese Malaysian heritage, Lisa Ho knows the constant but nuanced tension between assimilating into mainstream Australian culture and maintaining the cultural traditions, values, practices and expectations on which the Santa Maria College alumna was raised. 18-year-old Ho said, growing up, especially throughout high school, I often felt caught between these two different identities. In situations where I was the minority, the differences in food, cultural practices, and family dynamics between

0: this quiet frustration came to sit at the centre of the 2025 Year 12 Visual Arts Graduates Made in Australia, one of 63 artworks selected for the West Australian Pulse 2026 exhibition at the Art Gallery of WA. The two-part artwork featuring earthenware and colouring pencil on paper, a vivid contrast between a Vegemite jar and the crimson background of Chinese dragons, visually highlights the duality and tension between the two cultures that shape her identity, but also the unity between them. Creating the artwork in two parts allowed me to do this, Ho said, who is studying a Bachelor of Oral Health at the University of Melbourne. I also wanted to experiment using ceramics to create objects resembling pantry items that would strongly contrast with a 2D pencil drawing. I thought this format best represented the experience of existing between cultures rather than fully conforming to one. Ho said she had found it rewarding to hear how the themes of identity, culture, and belonging being explored within a work had resonated with people. Ho said, looking at all the other artworks in the Pulse exhibit, I think it's so inspiring to see how young artists can use art as a way to communicate personal experiences, social commentaries, and ideas that may be difficult to articulate. I am grateful to have had the opportunity to contribute to my own perspective through Made in Australia and hopefully represent others who share similar experiences. And that was Finding Her Own Identity, written by Tanya McNaughton of page one of the Daily Coffee Break.
1: And taking us back into the paper itself, page nine, I have Golden Bruce lays down a new marker. Logie Sheba honours sports legend as nominees announced. By Claire Ridgedon. Stars of Aussie TV turned out in force for the announcement of this year's TV Week Logie Award nominations, which includes a new category in honour of sports casting legend. This year's event will be broadcast live on Sunday, August the 16th, with voting now open for the top awards. Nominees for the Gold Logie include journalist Ali Langdon, comedian Julia Morris, ABC favourite Lisa Miller, Master Chef Judge Paul Ling, Yo presenter Robert Irwin, and last year's Logie's host Sam Pang and its sports star-studded turned game show host Todd Woodridge. Irwin, who will fight it out for a gold with his former I'm a Celebrity, Get Me Out of Here co-host Morris, will host the awards, which will be broadcast from Sydney on the Seven Network. Beyond the race for the top, going for the top gong, the Logies also announced a new category named after Seven's long-running sports presenter Bruce McAvaney. McAvaney, who has been the voice of Australian sports for five decades, calling the AFL, tennis, horse racing, rugby union, swimming, the Commonwealth Games and the Olympic Games, has been nominated for his own award. Pitted against the likes of Seven's Ricky Ponting and Channel 9's Eddie Maguire. Leading the tally board for nominations is the ABC with 41 across various categories, including Gold Logie nod for Mustard Dogs host Miller. Prime Video is the most nominated streamer, picking up 11 nominations. That includes a nod for Hollywood superstar Jacob Elordi, who is in the running for Best Lead Actor in a Drama for his role in The Narrow Road to the Deep North. TV Week editorial director Amber Giles said this year's crop of nominees are a worthy bunch that showcase the nation's on-screen talent. This year's nominations are genuine celebration of how extraordinary Australian television has become, she said. From free-to-air favourites to the streaming shows everyone's been talking about, the breadth and quality of original Australian storytelling on our screens right now is something to be proud of. These are your awards, so if your show or star has moved you, made you laugh or kept you up past your bedtime, make your voice heard and vote. TV's top stars were out on Monday morning to celebrate their nominations with gold hopefuls Pang, Langdon, Morris, Miller and Poe all posing with...

0: the much-loved statuette in Sydney. The ever-good sport, Morris made sure her absent former I'm a Celeb co-host, Irwin, who wasn't available to attend the announcement, was represented, bringing along a homemade cutout of a friend and fellow presenter. And that was Golden Bruce lays down a new marker, Logie Shakeup, on a sports legend as nominees announced by Claire Rigdon on page 9.
1: And finally, an article from page 11 of the National Indigenous Times in today's, is a lift out in today's paper, Indigenous Artworks Get People Moving by Jared Cross. A Melbourne icon is sharing First Nations art, stories, culture, reflections and visions for the future while taking others literally along for the ride. Six trams will take to the city's tracks as a moving canvas of works for the next 12 months as First Peoples Melbourne Art Trams launched its 2026 edition this month. Wadda Wurrung elder and senior artist Marlene Gilson's work, Happy Families, Time When We All Live Together, was exhibited at the 60th Venice Biennale in 2024. It's now a little closer to home, stretched across the legacy tram of 2026. It's an honour to see it on the tram. Who would have thought that my artwork would be going all over Melbourne, putting our people out there, Auntie Marlene told National Indigenous Times. Auntie Marlene has presented solo exhibitions in Ballarat, Melbourne and Sydney, was commissioned for the 21st Biennale of Sydney in 2018, and saw some of her work illuminate the Sydney Opera House in 2021. Her paintings and practice are celebrated expressions on connection to culture, country and Indigenous perspectives and place within historical narratives. Natasha Carter, Mitch Mahoney, Jenna Maylema Lee, Zena Zada Kumpson and Sonia Hodge join Auntie Marlene as featured artists. And that was Indigenous Artworks Get People Moving by Jared Cross on page 11 of the National Indigenous Times.
0: And that takes us up to 8:20, 9:20, 8:30 on this Tuesday morning. We've got time for a look at some of the weather systems and the traffic systems before we close our programme for today. Currently on the Transperth website, the trains have got Mandurah and Yanchep lines service delays, which are happening now. So it's Mandurah and Yanchep. The ferry service, the rest of them are okay. The ferry services are okay, going back up towards the top. Nothing out of the ordinary in that section. I'll have a quick look at the weather. And we're looking at the Perth forecast now up to 13 and still feels like it's 11.3. And as we come to the end of our programme on West Coast News, we're looking at the closure this morning. I'm Kevin O'Neill. I was joined today by Colleen Mallett and Michelle D'Adamo. 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
6: As part of Victoria's big build, we're building North East Link. We're also upgrading the Eastern Freeway and completing the M80 Ring Road, making travelling around Melbourne quicker and safer. While we work, Eastern Freeway will be closed between Bulleen and Springvale Roads from the night of the 3rd of July to the morning of the 6th of July. Significant delays expected. 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
9: Hello and welcome to In Plain Sight, a program where we highlight people who are making a positive impact in the community and disability sector.
10: Shining a light on those who would be otherwise hidden in plain sight.
9: And it's a pleasure to bring you these stories on a weekly basis with you here on Vision Australia Radio.
10: Hello, and hello, Andrew. How are you going?
9: Really good, thank you, Simon. How about you?
10: Fabulous. Had a fabulous week, very productive week, and a fun week. And we're in the studio. I'm always having fun while I'm in the studio.
9: Same here. What would you like to tell us this week about what's happening in the program?
10: So this week, Andrew, we are talking about Deaf Blind Week, which happens at the end of June to commemorate and remember Helen Keller's birthday, which is 27th of June. Now, we're going to be mostly focusing on what's happening here in Western Australia with DBWA, Deaf Blind West Australians. But we also want to shine the light on what's happening in other places, because there are deaf blind events happening in other places throughout Australia and around the world, because it's an international event. Now, you got some examples there, Andrew, of what's happening in Victoria, for instance.
9: Yes, I do. At the State Library of Victoria, which is in Melbourne, the State Library of Victoria and Vision Australia are holding a free online interactive session on the 25th of June, which offers sensory story time and tactile activities for children. And also Deafblind Victoria are also hosting a special art and craft exhibition to raise funds for the organisation. So there are extra events taking place as well. So you can go to the Deafblind Victoria website, which is deafblindvictoria.com. Mm. And in particular, there was when I went and had a look at the website, there's one event happening on the 25th of June that particularly caught my eye. It's in Melbourne, and specifically at the Beaumaris Motor Yacht Squadron. And it particularly caught my eye because that's where I grew up. It's a fantastic location. I used to go fishing off the jetty at the Beaumaris Motor Yacht Squadron and had a great time as a kid growing up in the 60s and 70s. So it'll be a fabulous day to take part on the Day on the Bay from the Beaumaris Motor Yacht Squadron. And there's also going to be a deaf chef, Ross, don't have his surname, but teaching mocktails and mocktail making. And there'll be a chap called Jasper teaching craft. So it looks like a fantastic day happening there. And one of the really interesting things that I like about the theme for Deaf Blind Awareness Week is it's connected by touch, breaking barriers and building bridges, or simply connected by touch. And that's such an important part of the deaf blind community in basic communication and extended communication as well. And it's one of the things that our guest that's coming up shortly on the program, Lily, talks a lot about as a communication guide, how important touch is in the deafblind community.
10: It's odd to think about what we're doing here on radio and in podcast. Obviously, it's not accessible, the spoken word, to someone who's deaf or hard of hearing, unless they have the hearing aids that can connect them up, which is a common way. But with the beauty of modern podcasts and modern computing, we can get the transcripts. And that's a way deaf people can access the spoken word as it's transcribed into the written word. And it's for reasons like this that I really enjoy highlighting things like Deaf Blind Week, because they are a dynamic and wonderful group of people. And I only have vision impairment compared to other people who have both senses impaired to some level. Life can be much more difficult for those people, but we can make it easier. And as the theme indicates for this year, Andrew, tell us again what that theme is, please.
9: It's connected by touch, breaking barriers, building bridges.
10: So we are, in a sense, trying to build bridges and open up connections here on our radio podcast program. And with that, I'd like to lead you into our conversation with Linnie and Jason from Deaf Blind West Australians coming up for you now. So, Jason, we haven't met, so I'll start with you. What's your role at DBWA?
7: At the moment, I've been brought on as a project manager to help run a couple of grants that we have through, one through NDIA and one through the Australian Government Department of Health, Ageing and Disability. My role is predominantly looking at different parts of the project and ensuring we're meeting all the different requirements of our grants and assisting to run a range of different projects.
10: What's the aim of the projects?
7: We have a few different focuses. We have our WA Community Hub, the drop-in hub that we run out of the Rise in Maylands every fortnight, which is around community involvement, inclusion, building capacity, and essentially just getting that real sense of community connection for a number of people who are in our deafblind community, as well as the individuals who have single sensory loss. We also are running a youth leadership program, which is just coming to the end of its first inaugural run, where we've been working with a number of young leaders within our community to help build self-advocacy, industry-wide advocacy, communication, and a range of other skills to help them develop their own careers and place them as future leaders for our communities. And then we have a range of other smaller projects that we've been working with, such as doing promotion of deafblind awareness and deafblind, sort of the deafblind can-do attitude through a range of different avenues, including a theatre production by Definite Connections.
10: Definite Connections?
7: Definite Connection.
10: Oh, very good. I like that. I like a good play on words.
7: They have a production that was formerly titled The Lifetime of the Deaf and Deafblind 2. Mm-hmm. They've just rebranded to Beyond Sight and Sound, and we were supporting them to present their show down in the Busselton Fringe and up here at Northbridge, Perth Fringe.
10: For those who don't know, can you tell us what DBWA is and what's its main aim is to obviously support people who are deafblind, but can you expand on that for us a little bit, please?
7: DBWA is a peer support organisation. It's peer support and peer-led and peer-driven. It operates across Western Australia, predominantly through the hub at the moment in Maylands, which runs once a fortnight. We are a leading advocate within WA for deaf blindness, and we try to be the voice of people who are deafblind across WA. A large part of what we do through our work is promoting information inclusion and ensuring that members of our community have equal access to all of the information and resources that are out there in the community that may not necessarily be accessible or easily accessed by people who have sensory loss.
10: I know there's Deafblind Australia and there's other associations across Australia as well, is that right?
7: Yes. So Deafblind Australia is more of the national advocacy group. We are more of the grassroots here in Western Australia.
10: Mm. And talking about accessibility, I was thinking on my way into the studio today, these programs that we record here, they are automatically transcribed. So there is a transcription. It's AI generated, so a computer transcribes what we're saying, which reminded me that I should talk very slowly and clearly and try not to talk over people because the computer gets confused. The computer can't distinguish one voice from the other, but it does notice a gap when there's a pause, and then it time stamps it. I have read some of the transcripts over the time, and they are reasonably accurate. At this point, I'll introduce Linnie Oliver to the microphone. Hi, Linnie, how are you?
11: Hi, Simon. I'm good, thank you.
10: So, Linnie, you've been in the studio a few times, and just remind us, how long have you been with DBWA?
11: Oh, I've been with Deafblind West Australian since I first started work as a communication guide with Sensors in 2011. Well, 2010.
10: We've spoken about Comm Guides before. Can you just remind us what a Comm Guide is, please?
11: Yeah. Comm Guide is specialised one-to-one to support for people who are deafblind. So the role was originally created and we were sort of looked at as the eyes and ears of the person who is deafblind. So we're there to sort of fill in the gaps that they miss through their, you know, their vision loss and miss through their hearing loss. And we provide communication support, environmental support, and
10: how does one become a comm guide?
11: Census WA run a two-day training program, the Communication Guide Training. And, yeah, so people who are interested in becoming a communication guide can go to Census. You don't have to work for Census to be able to do the training. And it's a good little sort of, you know, step towards learning about the community. You can't learn everything in a two-day course, but it gives you that little bit of grounding to be able to know what you need to have to support people who are deafblind. And there's nothing like, you know, on the job experience. Our deafblind people are our greatest teachers. You know, we learn day by day from them. And yeah, it's just, yeah, absolute privilege to work with this really unique community.
10: Deafblindness is like a lot of things, it's a spectrum. So not most people aren't fully deaf and fully blind. Can you just talk a little bit about that first, Lenny, and then I'll come to you, Jason, to
11: yeah, your no, point. Yeah, definitely. Deafblindness is a spectrum. So it's that combined vision and combined hearing loss, that dual sensory loss that, you know, says that a person is deafblind. Mm-hmm. So you have to have both of those sensory losses. Otherwise, it's just a single sensory loss. So.
10: And Jason, you spoke earlier about that you worked in other disability sectors. How does it compare working in this area with deafblind?
7: It was a huge culture shock moving across from mainstream disability to specialised. A lot of my work history is in the disability employment field, so assisting people with a range of different barriers to employment to find employment, maintain employment, basically take a place just like anyone else in the open workforce. With the particularly vision loss where I initially started, the challenge of overcoming so many barriers, some that shouldn't be barriers, around access, inclusion, something as simple as being able to get from home to a workplace before you even look at the challenges of how do you redesign work and the different types of employment, was quite interesting and challenging, and it gave me an opportunity to learn a whole range of different techniques, different ways to use adaptive technology that I hadn't thought of before, and different things we can do to make it work.
10: When I was reminding myself about this topic of deafblindness, I looked at some different websites and it really intrigued me. I saw one, I can't remember which website it was, but it was definitely aimed at the members. So there was hardly any written text on this webpage, and there were a lot of videos, because obviously videos for people who use Auslan is the main form of communication. Linda, you want to talk anything about that, the way people need to communicate if you're deafblind?
11: Yeah, we have multiple modes of communication within our deafblind community. We have some people who use speech, are oral. We have some people who are Auslan users. We have some people who are tactile Auslan users, and just a lot of our community who use adaptive forms of Auslan. The thing with deafblindness is that very, very, very few people with deafblindness are fully deaf or fully blind. Mm-hmm. So it's different degrees of hearing loss. So you might have someone who's got just a mild, well, you know, or a moderate hearing loss, but has very little vision. We, you know, you might have someone who's profoundly deaf and, you know, as they age or they start to lose, you know, their vision as well. So it's just that real, you know, like you said, it's a spectrum. Yeah. So it's varying degrees of vision loss, varying degrees of hearing loss, and no two people experience the same thing. So, yeah, we have, you know, to adapt, people have to, you know, have different forms of communication. People might start off as an Auslan user, but as their vision starts to deteriorate later on in life, they may have to adapt the form of Auslan communication that they use. So, yeah, very, very multi-communication modes.
10: So you mentioned tactile Auslan, so that's when someone literally has their hand on someone else's hand or something along those lines to spell out, write out the words and stuff.
11: Yeah, tactile Auslan, yeah. So it's, yeah, finger spelling into the hand, and the person usually places their hands, you know, over the hands of the person they're communicating with their communication partner and feel the movement of the signs as well. Some people can get to where they lose being able to feel the signs, and it does have to be adapted to full finger spelling on the hand or signs on the hand.
9: 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Our guests this week are Lenny Oliver, Communication Guide and Project Officer with Deafblind WA, and Jason Rowland, Project Manager with Deafblind WA. And now it's back to Simon, Lenny and Jason.
10: Before we move on any further, we better tell the people about these great events that are coming up for Deafblind Week. So, Lenny, what's happening for DBWA over this period?
11: We've got a couple of really exciting events happening this year for Deafblind Awareness Week. Our first event, which is our big event, is on the 24th of June, and that's at Perth City Farm. And that runs from 9 a.m. till 11:30 a.m. And it's just, you know, a morning where we are, you know, celebrating deafblindness and our deafblind community here in WA. So it's about connection and creativity, storytelling. And we've got some really, really wonderful things happening on that day. We've got a art exhibition where, you know, our community members have all done some absolutely amazing art. We've got paintings, we've got crocheting, we've got craft, we've got so many beautiful pieces that people have created, and we'll be able to sell those pieces of art, and that money that we raise will go back into our peer support group to, you know, fund events that, you know, they want to have out in the community. So we also have our young leaders that Jason spoke about. We'll be having their graduation ceremony at our Deafblind Awareness Week. I'm really excited to share that really special moment for them with our young leaders. And then we're having our young leaders participate in an Ask Me Anything panel. So a bit like, yeah, the ABC program, you can't ask that. So, yeah, it's a Q&A session and, you know, our young leaders will talk about the leadership, lived experience, advocacy and, most importantly, the future of the deafblind community. And we are just so, so excited to collaborate with Definite Connection, who, as Jason said, you know, have produced this amazing play that we've been so privileged to support. And we have this really, really powerful scene from that production that they did. And it features our wonderful deafblind actor, Eddie Sapanik. And it takes us back to that moment in time, that real life-changing moment for him, when, as a deaf person growing up, was starting to lose his vision and he was diagnosed with Usher syndrome. It's just this really powerful piece, this really, really moving piece of performance that ends in Eddie signing this most incredible song about what it feels to be deafblind. So we are just so, so excited to be able to have that, you know, theatre piece as part of our event, and we are really, really thankful to Peter Blocky from Definite Connection for allowing us to be able to have that as part of our event. Then we will just, you know, celebrate with our guests and share with our community and, yeah, have a wonderful morning tea together.
10: I went to the event last year.
11: You did, yep.
10: And whilst the weather outside was freezing cold and damp, considering it's the end of June, so that's to be expected, and even here in Perth, we get winter sometimes, people, if you're not from Perth. But it was a wonderful event last year. And if I know it's short notice, but if you do get a chance to go down to City Farm in East Perth there, go down and meet these wonderful people and this really welcoming and warm community, really lovely people. For those of us who don't use Auslan, Lenny, how does that work if Eddie's doing the performance in Auslan? How do us non-Auslan users take in that?
11: Yeah, accessibility is really, really important to our community at all of our events. So there will be Auslan interpreters. So those members who are part of the event that are Auslan users, there'll be an interpreter voicing what they say. For those members that are oral speakers, the interpreter will interpret that information into Auslan for our guests who are deafblind. And we also have captions available, so we'll have a big screen up there with captions on the screen. And we also offer the opportunity for people to, you know, have those captions on their device. We can offer transcripts as well to the people who are coming who need it, that of what the actual events are going to be on the day, the different sessions, and, yeah, transcripts of what will be said during those sessions. So, yeah, we provide the full spectrum of, accessibility to both our guests and, most importantly, to our deafblind members who will be there.
10: What I really enjoy learning about in regards to deafblindness is that you just mentioned it there, we've talked about it a few times, the variety and spectrum of accessibility needs and inclusion that is required to make a person who is deafblind feel totally at home and totally comfortable in their space and spaces wherever they might be. And it's so important, and it's such a great demonstration, because you have to provide communication in so many different formats, and it's a broad spectrum of accessibility. It's a great demonstration of it. Lenny, I'll get you to talk about another event that you've got coming up, which is actually on the 27th of June.
11: Yeah, we're having this fabulous lawn bowls event at Lake Munger Recreation Club. The people who run the club there have been great supporters of our deafblind community and are providing volunteers to be able to show our deafblind community how to play bowls. Come along, everyone's welcome, and have a try at our lawn bowling. So if there's anything, you know, if you've ever wanted to give it a go, there'll be an opportunity to do that. And of course, no celebration is complete without cake, and because it's Helen Keller's birthday, there will be cake and pizzas for lunch. So yeah, just a really fun way to wind up our Deafblind Awareness Week.
10: Jason, I'll come back to you now. You said you're relatively new into this space. How much learning did you need to do to be effective within the role that you do? And can you now speak Auslan fluently, and can you do any of the touch Auslan and that type of thing?
7: The learning has been quite significant. I've been fortunate enough to be able to attend a few different courses, including a two-day course on developmental disability and deafblindness through Deafblind Australia, which was fantastic. I learnt Auslan probably about 15 or more years ago, and spent about 10 plus years not using it. So I am in that lovely stage of let's learn everything again, almost from scratch, and feeling very confident in the hub and signing something to someone and have the interpreter tap me on the shoulder and say, what exactly were you trying to say? That you probably missed something in the middle there, or you've got one sign wrong. But it's the fantastic thing about Auslan is it's such a visual creative language. It is a lot of fun to use. The more I've been practicing it, the more I have to sit on my hands when I'm talking to people so I don't start signing unconsciously while I'm just having a normal conversation, and especially not signing unconsciously while there's an interpreter doing the real job.
10: We've talked about the hub a couple of times. Jason, I'll get you to tell us, what is the hub? And you said it runs every fortnight.
7: The hub's quite varied. So we have a lovely name, a lady by the name of Kirsty, who runs the hub. She is she is deafblind. She has the lived experience. We have interpreters. We have a range of different guest speakers and people that come in to provide information, updates on what's happening in the community, everyone from TransPerth through to NDIS. We had an amazing session with WA's palliative care come in and talk to people around everything to do with aging and moving towards end of life. We also have a lot of fun events. So it's not just information sharing. We had a big session where we had a play with clay day, and we had a very tactile activity for people to be able to feel a sculpture that had been made, replicate it themselves, or do their own artwork fully supported within the environment. But we do everything from teaching basic Auslan, and Linny teaches basic haptic signing, right through to cooking, fun activities like games. We have started doing a very interactive activity with Jenga blocks, which have braille of words put onto one side, the word itself printed on there as well. And then we teach people, as they draw the block out from the Jenga tower, they have to learn to sign the word, put it into a sentence, and we're using that as an educational piece around the use of Auslan as well. Wow. So the activities change week to week, but it's very interactive and very engaging. So people are more than welcome to come down, drop in at the Rise on a Wednesday afternoon, pop onto our Facebook page to find out days and times of when's what's running and what events we have on, but always an open door policy.
10: Lenny, I'll just come back to you before we have to finish up. Jason just mentioned haptics. Can you remind us what they are, please?
11: Yes, haptics are a communication tool that's used in addition to the person's primary language, whether that's spoken language or whether that's sign language. So haptics are touch messages that provide missing information. So things that we as sighted people take in through our sight, that information can be provided to a person who is deafblind. So environmental information, mapping out an area that they're going into. So, yeah.
10: Like physical drawing on their body.
11: It can be physical drawing on their body, but it's also certain signals. So they're haptic signals that are based on the sign language of the country that uses it. So, yeah, just to give a little bit more access to information so that people who are deaf blind are on that equal par with, you know, people who are sighted and hearing it within that space.
10: So how do people best contact deafblind West Australians?
7: There's a couple of different avenues. One avenue is jump onto Facebook. A lot of our community loves using social media. On Facebook, we have the Deafblind WA Connect Hub, and it lists all the activities that are coming up, what's coming up around the hub as well. So in addition to the hub, Lenny hosts pub lunches once a month. We do other events that occur usually in line with specific things that are happening, so sculptures by the sea, the fireworks, the sky show, different things along those nature. Okay. We have individual groups outside of the hub as well that we go out and help people to engage in those activities. But if you are just after some basic information, you want to reach out and say hello, you can email us directly at info@dbwa.org.au.
10: So we have to finish now. Lenny, is there anything else you'd like to tell people about DBWA and the upcoming events and so forth before we say
11: Everyone is welcome to our events. We would love to see you at Perth City Farm on the 24th of June from 9 a.m. till 11:30 a.m. And everyone is also welcome to come to our lawn bowls event at Lake Monga Recreation Club on the 27th of June, and that's from 11 a.m. till 3 p.m. So please come and join us and meet this absolutely amazing community.
10: And Jason, before we say goodbye, is there anything else you'd like to add before we finish up?
7: Very much just following what Lenny said. Even if you're not sure, if you're feeling a bit uncertain about coming into a new environment and meeting a whole pile of new people, drop me a line at the info email box and we can arrange to have someone meet you when you turn up, have a bit of a chat, do a soft entry point and make sure you feel comfortable coming in and meeting everyone.
10: That's fabulous. Now, I'd like to thank Lenny Oliver and Jason Rowland for coming into the studio to talk with us here on In Plain Sight and Vision Australia Radio. It's been fantastic. So thank you, everybody, for being part of our program today, and thanks for listening, and look forward to speaking to you next time. Bye for now. Cheers.
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0: On Vision Australia Radio, welcome to selected readings from the Australian and Financial Review for June 23rd. I'm Shelley Gage Brown, and reading with me today is Jenny Dyster. And from the Adelaide studios, we extend a warm welcome to listeners from Darwin, Perth, Melbourne, regional Victoria, and southern New South Wales. Today's program includes items on anti-Semitism, housing plans with new tax changes, and bird flu. We begin on page one with an article which will be read in two parts. Hate fight paused for PM's clause, an exclusive by James Dowling. Anthony Albanese delayed appointing an anti-Semitism envoy because he could not fill an equivalent Islamophobia role, according to one of the Prime Minister's most influential Jewish allies. In a submission to the Royal Commission into Anti-Semitism and Social Cohesion, Executive Council of Australia Jury President Daniel Agion claimed that Islamophobia envoy position was created for political reasons to demonstrate even-handedness as a counterweight to Gillian Seagull's position. This drew a sharp response from Islamophobia envoy Aftab Malik, who warned that Muslim perspectives were cheapened when treated merely as a political balancing exercise, insisting his role must be genuinely valued by the government. Mr. Albanese was first lobbied by Ms. Seagull, ECAG co-chief Peter Wertheim, and Mr. Agion to appoint an anti-Semitism envoy in December 2023, according to the submission. In January 2024, the federal government responded to me to the effect that they would agree to our proposal if an Islamophobia envoy were also appointed, Mr. Agion wrote. I advised the government that this was acceptable, provided that the appointments were not the same person. By Easter 2024, however, there had been no appointment. I was told by several government representatives that the delay was due to the government taking longer than it had anticipated in identifying a suitable candidate for the Islamophobia envoy position. In the months from when the prospect was first raised and Ms. Seagull's appointment in July 2024, a group chat of Jewish creatives was doxed. The electoral offices of Jewish Labour MPs Josh Burns and Mark Dreyfus were vandalised, and the Jewish-run Mount Scopus Memorial College was defaced with anti-Semitic slurs. As the Royal Commission heads into its third hearing block next week, Mr. Agion's submission is set to intensify pressure on Mr. Albanese. The Prime Minister has frequently championed Ms. Seagull's appointment as crucial to tackling anti-Semitism, but Mr. Agion's submission raises sharp questions about the urgency of his government's response to the unfolding crisis. The Australian understands Ms. Seagull was the clear front-runner for the position as early as March 2024. The Albanese government had hoped, however, to announce the anti-Semitism and Islamophobia envoys side by side. The delay in appointing the anti-Semitism envoy was extremely frustrating, Mr. Agion wrote. The ECAG knew that Australia was facing a rising tide of anti-Semitism. We knew that the best response to anti-Semitism is strong, decisive and early leadership, and we had conveyed this repeatedly to the federal government. But the appointment of an anti-Semitism envoy was being held up because of the government's inability to fill an unrelated position, which we considered the government had created for political reasons to demonstrate even-handedness. By July, a global conference of appointed Jewish advocates in Argentina was approaching, and ECAG pressured the government to send a delegate, saying it would be embarrassing if Australia did not have a representative. Ms. Seagull was appointed a week before it. Mr. Albanese announcing the appointment at what Mr. Agion described as a hastily arranged media conference in Sydney's Jewish Museum said, "We brought forward the announcement to make sure that Gillian could go to the conference." He formalised the appointment of Mr. Malik, a former public servant with the New South Wales Premier's Department, recognized by the UN Alliance of Civilizations as an expert on Muslim affairs as Islamophobia envoy in September 24th.
1: Mr. Malik told The Australian it was critical all forms of hatred are confronted consistently and seriously. Islamophobia is a real and documented issue in Australia, and the need to address it existed long before this office, he said. The experiences of Muslim Australians and the documented rise in Islamophobia cannot and should not be reduced to a political balancing exercise. The role exists because these concerns are serious, real, and deserve attention in their own right. My focus remains on continuing the work, advancing practical solutions, and ensuring the voices of affected communities are heard. The government approached Islamic College of Brisbane Chief Executive Ali Qadri and Western Sydney GP Jamal Rifi before it selected Mr. Malik, with the two prior candidates pulling out due to personal responsibilities. Dr. Rifi told The Australian he was approached by a member of the then Immigration Minister Andrew Giles' staff, but withdrew from the application process when he became concerned it would clash with his efforts to rescue a cohort of ISIS-linked women and children from Syria. I felt, to be honest, the plight of those children in Syria was more important, Dr. Rifi said. I just felt that it was going to impact on my project that I've been working on for the last 7 years, and I didn't want to do that. Ms. Siegel presented her report on combating anti-Semitism in July last year at a press conference beside Mr. Albanese and Home Affairs Minister Tony Burke. It then went unaddressed for 5 months until after the December 14 Bondi terror attack, when its recommendations were accepted in full. No explanation for that delay has ever been provided, Mr. Agian wrote. Despite repeated warnings from the ECAJ and others, I consider that the federal government has not responded proactively to contain a threat of harm to the Australian Jewish community. Responses have only been forthcoming when the Australian Jewish community has pressed for them, and even then only after long delays. I do not accuse the federal government of ill will. I do, however, contend that until Bondi, the federal government failed to appreciate the significance and scale and severity of the problem. Education Minister Jason Clare said in July he would not act on the Siegel Report's findings until he could weigh it alongside the contents of the Malik Report, handed over 2 months later in September. That report, which includes recommendations for religious discrimination laws akin to the Racial Discrimination Act, is now 9 months old and awaiting a response. Mr. Malik said he was engaging with ministers and agencies. I would welcome a timely response, he said, as would many community members who contributed to the consultation process. Mr. Albanese was contacted for comment, and Ms. Siegel declined to answer questions. Mr. Agian's submission sheds light on years of backroom negotiations between the Prime Minister and senior representatives in Jewish community forums, with Ms. Siegel, Mr. Agian and Mr. Wertheim repeatedly coming together as an informal delegation to push major priorities to the PM and Cabinet. The Australian in January revealed the same group met with Mr. Albanese hours before he announced the Anti-Semitism Royal Commission to discuss who would lead it. And that concludes the article on pages 1 and 2 entitled Hate Fight Paused for PM's Clause.
0: The next article appears on pages 1 and 5. And is the subject of an editorial today. Affordable Housing Plans Axed, an exclusive by Julianne Sprague, Noah Yim and Ben Wilmot. A Queensland property developer is abandoning plans to develop affordable housing, warning that the government's tax changes have extinguished demand and rents will increase for people who can least afford them. Vanderbilt Managing Director James Walsh said he had scrapped plans to buy new development sites in southeast Queensland for affordable housing, arguing that the tax changes had made it unattractive for investors, despite the government trying to lure them by retaining negative gearing for newly built properties. Mr. Walsh's comments came amid warnings from fellow developer Paul Blackburn that even owner-occupiers were now skittish about buying, and buyer's agent Henny Rahaja that auctions on Sydney's North Shore were being withdrawn. Mr. Walsh said his company could not shift to selling to local buyers because residents in those areas were typically on low incomes and could not secure mortgages, even if property prices fell significantly. In our experience in low-income suburbs, a large number of local owner-occupier buyers can't even save $1,000, let alone enough for a house deposit, he said. A significant portion of local buyers are not creditworthy and have no capacity to get a mortgage from a bank. The rental demand in some of these areas that we've experienced is beyond intense. Even if house prices drop significantly, I see no evidence that they will be able to save a deposit and magically be able to get a bank loan. They're relying on rental accommodation. The pressure on housing supply and rents could intensify in other housing markets too, with expectations an exodus of investors will now put new developments on the back burner once the short-term benefit of first home buyers entering the market wears off. We're now on page 5. After a dramatic slide in auction attendances as uncertain buyers moved to the sidelines, Ms. Rahaja, co-founder and principal buyer's agent at OH Property Group, said auctions on Sydney's North Shore were being withdrawn. "There is no area or price bracket that has been immune to price drops," she said. "I've seen anywhere from 10 to 15% since the peak." Mr. Blackburn, one of the nation's wealthiest property developers, said that while his luxury apartment developers attracted mostly owner-occupiers, even those buyers were nervous. "It's about sentiment," Mr. Blackburn said. "To invest and buy property, you want stability, and the government has made things very uncertain for people." Mr. Walsh said that despite Labor retaining negative gearing for new property developments, there was no secondary market into which investors could sell. Vanderbilt has more than 1,000 affordable residential homes and units at various stages of development throughout southeast Queensland. It recently completed 62 apartments in Caboolture, where according to the latest census, the weekly income was $684 a week. Every apartment, priced between $429,900 and $499,900, $499,900 was bought by an investor and then rented out within 5 weeks from $475 per week. Mr. Walsh said he was ripping up plans to develop more affordable apartments in the region, disputing government claims that its tax measures would boost housing supply because in part it would funnel investors to new properties because they could continue to claim negative gearing. "If we look at the primary reason investors are purchasing, it is because they believe that in the future there will be buyers that will be paying higher prices for that property than they are paying," Mr. Walsh said. "With the absence of investors in the secondary market, there will be a reduction in demand from investors prepared to purchase off the plan. We have already confirmed that reduction, and we have already made a decision not to acquire any more development sites in some of those markets. We will not be delivering future supply that we otherwise would have delivered should these proposed changes not have been announced. It adds to pressure on the government to provide more affordable accommodation. Unions and progressive allies are pushing for the government's higher tax take to be spent on social and public housing. The Shop, Distributive and Allied Employees Association, one of the most powerful unions in the moderate Labor right faction, told the Albanese government major investment was needed in social housing. The structural shift away from governments investing in social housing has put pressure on the private rental market, the union said in its submission to the Senate inquiry on its tax overhaul. The Australian Nursing and Midwifery Federation wants the government to reinvest a significant proportion of the revenue generated by the reforms into construction and acquisition of public and community housing. Australian Community Housing, the national peak body for not-for-profit housing providers, said tax reform on its own would not create a fair housing system. Homelessness Australia urged Labor to swiftly pass the legislation and recommend that a substantial proportion of the additional revenue generated be invested in expanding social housing. That was from pages 1 to 5, Affordable Housing Plans Axed.
1: The next article is on page 2. It's by Natasha Bita, education editor. Holocaust is, quote, difficult to teach. It was flagged on page 1 with a different heading. Teachers' union's repugnant stance on Holocaust lessons. The Australian Education Union claims it is harder to teach about the Holocaust during war in the Middle East, despite outrage over some teachers refusing to teach Muslim students about the mass murder of 6 million Jews in World War II. Asked if she supported teachers who fail to teach about the Holocaust to avoid upsetting Muslim students, AEU Federal President Corina Haythorpe said teachers needed more guidance from education ministers because of the diverse lived experience of students. Anti-Semitism, like all forms of racism, discrimination and hate, has no place in our education system, she said. Teachers understand their responsibilities to teach a broad, rich syllabus based on the Australian curriculum. However, teachers are navigating complex and emotionally charged environments while balancing curriculum requirements, duty of care obligations, and the diverse lived experiences of their students. In the absence of consistent guidance, this work has been made more difficult. That is why in June last year, the AEU called on all Australian education ministers for clear, consistent national guidance for teachers on how to discuss global conflicts in the classroom, particularly the ongoing situation in the Middle East. The failure to teach mandatory Holocaust lessons was exposed in a PhD thesis by New South Wales high school history teacher Greg Keith last year, who found some Sydney teachers worried about heightened tensions following the October 7, 2023 terrorist attack on Israel. Federal Education Minister Jason Clare on Monday said there is no place for the poison of anti-Semitism anywhere in our society. The curriculum is already part of the Holocaust is already part of the curriculum, but there is more we can do to make sure students are learning about it and the evils of anti-Semitism, he said. There's a lot we as a country need to do to tackle anti-Semitism, and what we do in education is an important part of that. That's why we established the Anti-Semitism Education Task Force, chaired by David Gonski. Mr. Gonski, a prominent Jewish business leader, refused to comment on the controversy. New South Wales Teacher Federation Senior Vice President Michael DeWall said that the Holocaust, which is taught in Year 10 history, should remain central to the curriculum. The Holocaust is one of the most distressing, significant episodes in human history. The lessons of anti-Semitism, minority persecution, and the danger of hate should never be lost upon us, he said. That is why teaching of the Holocaust is and should always remain central to the New South Wales curriculum. Queensland Education Minister Jean-Paul Langbrook said he expected students to study the Holocaust in high school. Queensland has a zero-tolerance approach to discrimination, racism and anti-Semitism in our schools, and that's why it's important this part of the curriculum is followed, his spokesman said. Federal Opposition Education spokesman Julian Lisa, who is Jewish, said anti-Semitism education should move away from the Holocaust education and towards the contribution of Jews to our society. It is not enough to describe the ways Jews were murdered. Dr. Keith's thesis cites one teacher who told him the nature of his student cohort, which included a significant Arabic-speaking population, meant he was not prepared to try and have conversations about anti-Semitism, as they might not be productive. Another teacher said, many of our students are Middle Eastern background, and I've decided not to teach the Diary of Anne Frank this term to my Year 12 history elective class because of their views on Jewish people in the Israeli-Palestine conflict. A third teacher told him she could not teach about the Holocaust in her school because the October 7 conflict had created such a volatile situation. The reality in Australia today is that it is impossible to know when and where the Holocaust is being taught, in how much depth it is being taught, and the effectiveness of the teaching program, Dr. Keith wrote in his thesis. Any claim Holocaust education in any Australian state is compulsory is founded purely on hope rather than reality. The Holocaust must become a substantial focus of teacher training and professional development. And that concludes the article on page 2. Holocaust is difficult to teach.
0: Flagged on page 1 but appearing on page 5, Migrant Cap Will Fix Homes Crisis by Matthew Cranston, economics correspondent. Australia's housing shortage would be fixed within 3 years if immigration were capped at below the number of homes being built, new coalition analysis claims, despite Labor and some economists arguing it would take the nation a lot longer.

0: deemed proposed capital gains and negative gearing tax changes would result in 75,000 additional owner-occupiers. The Treasury document states the modelling assumed all tax revenue raised from the new taxes would be returned to households. However, Labor has not returned all the tax revenue to households, and Treasury said that without it being returned, there would be different impacts on the economy. Treasury modelling assumes that reductions in household income associated with increased revenue are returned to households. If revenue is returned to the budget, this would have other macroeconomic impacts, the Treasury document states. The budget documents also have shown that the tax changes would result in 35,000 fewer homes being built privately over the next decade, and Treasury has stated the taxes are more about redistribution rather than supply. Coalition analysis shows that the housing supply shortage has grown to about 400,000 people since Labor came to office. This is based on the natural increase in population, along with net immigration, combined with the number of demolitions and housing completions, and an assumed occupancy rate of 2.6 people per household. Flatlining rates of housing and migration across the past 12 months mean Labor's housing shortage would continue to widen to 500,000 people across the next 3 years, roughly the population of Newcastle, the Coalition said. The Coalition's policy to cap net overseas migration to less than housing completions would mean the shortage could be closed within 3 years, the timeline for Labor's own target of 12 million new homes, which Treasury and the Reserve Bank have said would be unlikely to be achieved. Angus Taylor said the Coalition could fix Australia's housing shortage within 3 years of taking office. You cannot fix housing while bringing in more people than you can house. That is exactly what Labor has done, the opposition leader said. Labor claims success on migration, but at current levels of migration, the housing crisis will only get worse. Under the Coalition's plan to cap migration to the number of homes being built, it could be fixed in 3 years. Jim Chalmers disputed the analysis, saying Mr. Taylor was trying to copy the immigration policies of One Nation. There is nothing more pathetic than Angus Taylor's attempts to out One Nation, One Nation, the Treasurer said. Only someone as hopeless and ham-fisted as Angus Taylor could accidentally increase migration in a policy he claims will lower it. Official migration data shows the net increase in migrants last year was equivalent to 825 new people each day as of December last year, while housing completions slipped in the December quarter. The May budget showed net overseas migration was expected to jump to 295,000 people in the current financial year, up from 260,000 forecast in December's half-year budget update. Housing Industry Association chief economist Tim Reardon said it would take longer than 3 years to meet the housing supply, even if there were restrictions on migration. The housing undersupply is significantly deeper than 3 years of restricted migration, Mr. Reardon said. He said household size also was likely to shrink, and that would make it even more difficult, even with immigration cuts. That article was from pages 1 and 5, Migrant Cap Will Fix Homes Crisis.
1: And the next article is on the second case of deadly bird flu. It's on page 3, but it is an article that will there will be an editorial about later. It's from Matthew Denholm, rural and regional correspondent. A major poultry company imposed a lockdown, and Premier Roger Cook warned his state was preparing for the worst as a second case of the highly contagious H5N1 bird flu was confirmed in Western Australia. The second case of the devastating virus was revealed on Monday in a northern giant petrel. It follows confirmation on Saturday of Australia's first case of H5N1 in a brown skua. Both sub-Antarctic species were found on an isolated beach near Esperance. At least 16 sick or dead birds are understood to have been reported since authorities revealed the suspected cases, but it is stressed that these are not confirmed as bird flu. Poultry giant Ingham's, which has farms about 700 kilometres from the affected area, stepped up biosecurity.

0: security efforts on Monday. The company said that while there was no detection in commercial poultry, it had moved to a complete lockdown across all its Western Australian farms and processing sites, stopping all non-essential access. Mr. Cook, speaking in Canberra alongside federal ministers and scientific advisers, said his state's coastline was vast and exposed to migratory birds. Absolute vigilance is the key, that early detection to make sure that we can stay on top of any outbreaks of the disease, he said. We're working together, hoping for the best, preparing for the worst. It's obviously a very concerning situation, but it's one we are well prepared for. H5N1 has decimated bird and marine mammal species, as well as farm poultry globally. Until the first case was confirmed on Saturday, Australia has been the only continent free of the scourge. Chief Veterinarian Beth Cookson said it was not yet known if the disease had spread into wild bird populations in Australia, and the further reports of sick or dead birds in Western Australia were being triaged with testing to follow as needed. So far, we don't have any indication that it has spread to other populations, Dr. Cookson said. What we know from other situations is that if that is the case, it can be quite difficult to contain. There's not many practical, feasible actions that can be undertaken to control it once it's in other populations. Agriculture Minister Julie Collins said global experience showed H5N1 was much harder to eradicate than other strains of bird flu when it spread in farmed animals. But at this stage, we're talking about two birds on an isolated beach, she said. Ingham said it continued to supply the Australian market as usual, despite the bolstered biosecurity, but was seeking a government housing order to allow free-range birds to be kept indoors. An ACCC exemption is already in place to protect free-range labelling should this go ahead. The egg industry said the extent of the threat would be clearer in coming weeks. At this stage, egg production remains unaffected, and Australians continue to consume over 20 million each day, Australian Eggs Managing Director Rowan McMonies said. Consumers should be reassured that despite this detection, eggs are safe to eat and do not pose a risk to health. The federal government's risk assessment predicts potentially catastrophic impacts on native birds from any outbreak of H5N1, particularly endangered species such as orange-bellied parrot, of which only 86 survive in the wild. Experts warn scavengers, including sea lions, eagles and Tasmanian devils, would also be vulnerable to the virus should it become established. Mass mortalities overseas have included 30,000 sea lions in South America, 40% of Peruvian pelicans, 76% of Scotland's breeding skuas, great skuas, and 97% of southern Argentina's seal pups in 2023. It was revealed last week that the virus had killed 113,000 elephant seal pups on Australia's remote sub-Antarctic territory, Heard Island. The Australian Centre for Disease Control says H5N1 bird flu in people is rare and often mild, but can cause severe disease or death, while it does not spread from person to person. Avoiding contact with infected animals is key, with those finding sick or dead birds urged to report them to authorities immediately, but don't touch them. That concludes the article on page 3, second case of deadly bird flu.
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5: And from the Adelaide studios, we extend a warm welcome to listeners from Darwin, Perth, Melbourne, regional Victoria and southern New South Wales. We turn now to the world news in the Australian. From pages 1 and 9. My time is over. Tearful Starmer leaves Britain in even more political limbo. By Jacqueline Magnay in London. Britain faces up to 3 months of political limbo after a tearful Keir Starmer resigned as British Prime Minister after less than 2 years in the role. After months of increasing pressure and speculation, Sir Keir announced on Monday morning, local time, that he would leave Downing Street by September, after a succession of cabinet ministers, including his closest allies, made it clear he had no other option. His decision will either launch a leadership race or a coronation for his likely successor, Andy Burnham, Westminster's newest MP, who has made it clear he needs 3 months to get his team in place to be in Downing Street. Whoever becomes the next leader will become the country's seventh Prime Minister in just over 10 years, as a decade of turbulent politics in the wake of the Brexit vote of 2016. Labour's parliamentary party will decide the timeline and whether to submit just one name, hot favourite Mr. Burnham, or allow a contest and stress test of ideas from several candidates. Announcing his resignation at the lectern in front of No. 10 with Downing Street staff standing alongside, Sir Keir said, "The question my party is asking now is whether I am best placed to lead us into the next election. I have heard the answer of my parliamentary party and I accept that answer with good grace. Every decision I've taken has been about putting the country I love first. That is why I will resign as leader of the Labour Party. I have spoken to His Majesty the King this morning to inform him of my decision." Anthony Albanese praised Sir Keir and said he would have much to be proud of once he left Downing Street. The Prime Minister said his close international ally could be proud of his support for AUKUS, Ukraine's fight against Russia, and his Australian-style social media ban for under-16s. Sir Keir started to cry when he referred to his rock wife Victoria and his beautiful children who are my pride and joy. "And when I leave the biggest job in the country, I shall spend more time on the most important job, being the best husband I can to my fantastic wife Vic, who has been a rock by my side through good times and bad, and be the best dad I can to my beautiful children, who are my pride and my joy," he said, his voice quivering. We're now on page 9. Sir Keir said the National Executive of the Labour Party would accept nominations by July 9 and any decision would be finished by the Northern Hemisphere summer recess, so the new leader is in place before Parliament resumes in September. He said he would remain as Prime Minister until a new leader was chosen and vowed to support his successor. "I will give my successor my full and unequivocal support, knowing that they will inherit a Britain that is far stronger and fairer than the one I inherited 2 years ago, better prepared for the challenges ahead and better able to ensure the Labour Party secures a second term in office," he said. If the Parliamentary Labour Party decides to put just one name forward, a coronation for Mr. Burnham, he could be in place in around 4 weeks' time. But if the party wants to have a form of hustings or open it up to a contest to embed and provide some sort of authority behind Mr. Burnham's policies, then the earliest he could be Prime Minister would be the end of August. The Commons returns on September 1. Sir Keir will remain in place for crucial meetings with NATO concerning European defence issues and with the EU, beginning a reset of the relationship next month. The timing suits Mr. Burnham, 56, who was keen to be in place in time for the Labour Party conference after the Northern summer break, using the annual conference to kickstart his premiership. Mr. Burnham is backed by the unions and the hard left of the Labour Party. A source close to Mr. Burnham told The Times there are a couple of summer milestones that understandably Keir will want to be a part of and see as part of his legacy. But Andy must be leader in September. It will be an important watershed moment and a clean break. Reform UK leader Nigel Farage almost immediately called for a general election. Starmer isn't the first Prime Minister I've deposed, and he won't be the last, Mr. Farage said. David Cameron, Theresa May, Rishi Sunak, and next up, Andy Burnham. The reason each leader has failed is the same. What the political class fails to understand is that the electorate won't accept being taken for fools. They cannot continue to take the votes of the people who supported them for granted, only to betray them upon having gained power. Politics is about trust. That is why I am calling for a general election at the soonest possible date. You know as well as I do, the country cannot afford to waste another week drifting from crisis to crisis. Greens leader Zach Polanski called for a bold change of direction. We are still waiting to see which version of Andy Burnham is going to show up in Downing Street, he said. While he has talked about a change of course, the early indications are not encouraging and suggest more of the same, with better communication skills. The time for half measures and sticking plasters is long gone. If he becomes the next PM, Burnham must be bold or he will be a bust. Liberal Democrat leader Ed Davey said people were sick of being let down by an endless merry-go-round of prime ministers. This time must be different, Sir Ed said. It can't be just about changing who's in number 10. It has to be about changing our broken politics so we can fix our country. The next prime minister needs to show the ambition our country deserves. From pages 1 and 9, my time is over. Tearful Starmer leaves Britain in even more political limbo.
0: Also on page 9, Burnham calls for an orderly transition from Stephen Swinford, Aubrey Allegretti, and this is the Times newspaper. An orderly transition, as Andy Burnham and his allies are calling it, sounds simple enough. A smooth transfer of power over several months, culminating in the new Labour MP for Makerfield being installed in number 10 in time for the Labour conference. After Prime Minister Keir Starmer announced his resignation on Monday, a coronation for the King of the North is very much on the cards. But it is also likely to lead to fundamental questions about Burnham's legitimacy. For all his success in winning Makerfield, relatively little is known about Mr. Burnham's agenda on any significant issue, especially when it comes to the economy. He talks of changing the country in broad, sweeping terms, but on the question of how he intends to do so, he is oblique. Pressure from opposition parties for an early election will only grow over time. Then there is the concept of an orderly transition, which may end up being far less straightforward than his supporters imagine. Sir Keir said nominations for the leadership of the Labour Party would open on July the 9th, and he would remain as Prime Minister until a new leader was chosen. The time between then and now will give the Prime Minister the time to make some big decisions, which have the potential to define not only his own legacy, but also much of Mr. Burnham's premiership. Take defence spending, an issue that has ripped the government apart. Sir Keir is expected to confirm the 10-year defence investment plan before a NATO summit next month, setting out how much will be spent and how Britain will seek to defend itself. In an age of changing warfare, these are huge choices, and defence chiefs have warned of substantial cuts to come under plans for a £13.5 billion funding increase. John Healey resigned as Defence Secretary this month, saying the plans fell well short of the £28 billion demanded by military chiefs. Then there is the EU reset. The EU-UK summit, also to take place next month, is designed to move the UK to the closest alignment with the EU since Brexit. Big decisions lie ahead on Britain's trading relationship and closer alignment with the EU. The lessons from the past demonstrate that lame duck prime ministers can do an awful lot in their final years of final days, sorry, in power. Take Theresa May, who committed Britain to net zero, a decision the Tories are still dealing with. Then there is the reality of power. As soon as Sir Keir announced he was going, all eyes turned to Mr. Burnham. Every decision the PM makes on any issue of consequence will be revealed, will be viewed through the prism of Mr. Burnham. Although Mr. Burnham's succession may now be inevitable, what comes next is anything but. And that concludes the article from The Times, which was printed on page 9 of The Australian. Burnham calls for an early, an orderly transition.
5: And from page 8, IDF captures drone airbase in terror group's huge tunnel. The Israeli military has captured a huge Hezbollah tunnel in South Lebanon that it had been using as an underground drone airbase from which to target Israel. The 200-metre long, 29-metre deep tunnel is about 10 kilometres from the border with Israel, under the hilltop village of Majd al-Zun, according to the Israeli Defence Forces, whose officers compared it with a huge underground Iranian missile site captured in Syria in 2024. The site, entered through huge steel blast doors, held drones, anti-tank missiles and 8 tons of explosives. It also had 12 rooms, including living quarters, according to the IDF. The IDF said it had been built deep into the mountain with Iranian assistance over the past 10 years and had been captured earlier this month during the fragile ceasefire with Lebanon. During the operation to capture the tunnel, troops killed 20 militants and dismantled Hezbollah sites within the base, including observation posts and weapons storage facilities, the IDF said in a video showing off the tunnel. Inside the tunnel, wide enough to drive a vehicle through, Hezbollah had assembled Iranian-made drones using parts smuggled into Lebanon, the IDF told reporters. For years, Iran has not only funded the militant group to the tune of billions of dollars, but has supplied it with arms to use against Israel. The military said troops had found some 50 UAVs, each with warheads, of around 30 kilograms of explosives. The drones, which can fly up to 500 kilometres, were identified as an Iranian design, the Kasef, an analysis told the Times of Israel. These are drones that threatened the state of Israel throughout its length and breadth. We came here to deprive Hezbollah of these capabilities, a squadron commander in the Yahalom Combat Engineering Unit said. He said there were 4 shafts from which the organization could launch the drones at Israel, with officials describing the tunnel as a drone airbase and factory. 6 kilometers from our territory, and it is also close to the coastline. It also enables launches of UAVs in those directions, the Yahalom officer said. News of the tunnel came as Hezbollah's attacks on Israel and the IDF's retaliation threatened the peace talks between the US and Iran in Switzerland. Iranian media reported the country's delegation had left the talks after Donald Trump threatened to resume strikes unless Tehran stopped Hezbollah's attacks. Iran must immediately stop their highly paid proxies in Lebanon from causing trouble, Mr. Trump said on his Truth Social site. If they don't, we'll hit Iran very hard again, just like we did last week, only harder. In response, Iran's lead negotiator, Mohammed Bagher Kalabaf, said on X, "Our armed forces are prepared to respond to them in a different manner. They may keep talking. It is we who act." Iranian state media said talks had entered a difficult phase and had stalled after the publication of an insulting message by the US president. However, diplomats said the team remained engaged with the talks, with the US team continuing to work into the night. Speaking to reporters on Sunday local time, IDF Chief of Staff Eyal Zamir said, "The ceasefire that was announced is shaky, and we need to be ready with the highest preparedness to renew our military actions and thwart the threats, including quickly transitioning to attack, if required." Meanwhile, Syrian President Ahmed al-Sharaa denied his company sought to intervene militarily in Lebanon after Mr. Trump suggested Damascus could get involved. "We are looking for economic channels between Lebanon and Syria, not military ones, he told Al Mashhad. On Sunday, Mr. Trump told Fox News he was disappointed Israel can't put Hezbollah away. And that was from AP with staff writers, IDF captures drone airbase in terror group's huge tunnel on page 8.
0: The next article is from page 9. It's from Oliver Moody of the Times newspaper. The heading is "The Mertz Dilemma May Bolster Germany's Hard Right." Berlin. Friedrich Merz, Germany's 70-year-old conservative chancellor, has barely been in office for a year, but already has cause to worry about his position. His approval rating wobbles about between 15 and 30%, which puts him roughly in the same bracket of public affection as British Prime Minister Keir Starmer. No German chancellor or government has been quite so unpopular after their first year in power since the state was refounded after World War II. Merz appears to have lost the respect of the overwhelming majority of his MPs. Even the most loyal find it hard to defend him with much enthusiasm. "To be honest, I never had high expectations of him," said one, "but I did think he might at least tackle the question of setting goals, explaining where we want to take the country, giving us a sense of orientation. He hasn't given us a thing." Merz's Christian Democrat Union Party, together with its Bavarian affiliate, the Christian Social Union, used to be one of Europe's last surviving people's parties, capable of mobilising more than 40% of the electorate and integrating the different strata of German society, from the industrial barons to the traditionalist working classes. Now the CDU-CSU is grateful when it can scrape together half that level of support. A few days ago, a YouGov poll put it on only 20%, a full 9 points behind the radical right-wing Alternative for Germany. In September, it is facing an almost certain defeat by the Alternative for Germany in two Eastern German state elections, and the possibility that the hard right may seize power in Saxony-Anhalt. The tentative buds of an economic recovery have been scorched off the branch by the war in Iran. Merz and his Social Democratic Party coalition partners have promised time and again to rejuvenate the country with the most ambitious package of domestic reforms seen in decades. Instead, they have found themselves bickering over the minutiae. "There's a collective sense that there is no prospect of things getting better. We are trapped between a rock and a hard place," one MP commented. Yet a growing number of his colleagues do see a way out. Ever more common to hear the phrase "wechselnde Mehrheiten," shifting majorities. This is a euphemism for blowing up the coalition with the SPD, forming a minority government and passing laws with the help of any party willing to cooperate, including the Alternative for Germany. That would effectively mean detonating what remains of the Brandmauer, that's firewall, a convention that is meant to prevent any mainstream party from working together with the right, with the hard right. In practice, this wall has already been torn down at the most local altitudes of government. Merz took a sledgehammer to it at the national level in January 2025, shortly before he became chancellor, when he allowed the Alternative for Germany to carry his bill on asylum policy to a majority in the Bundestag. Public opinion is split down the middle. 47% of voters say they believe in retaining the firewall, and 47% say it is wrong. The idea of routinely collaborating with the Alternative for Germany in the Bundestag on a case-by-case basis has been popularized by Christian Stecker, a political science professor at the Technical University of Darmstadt. He argues that excluding a party backed by nearly a third of voters and nearly half in the eastern regions is bad for democracy. On a more practical level, he believes keeping the Alternative for Germany in a state of permanent opposition only strengthens it and weakens the CDU-CSU, because it means the mainstream conservatives can only work with the parties of the left. Better, he suggests, to dispense with the charade and choose your partners based on what you want to achieve. Some MPs see this as a dangerous flight of fancy. "It sounds nice in principle for about 30 seconds," said one. "But the first time you form a majority with the Alternative for Germany, the SPD and the Greens will say it's 1933 all over again and they are no longer willing to cooperate with us." And that concludes the article, "The Merz Dilemma May Bolster Germany's Hard Right," which was on page 9.
5: And from page 8, "Snatched on Street and Sent to War by Putin's Press Gangs" by Mark Bennett. The weeping women put their hands on the hood of the van in a desperate attempt to stop it from driving into a Russian enlistment centre. Inside the vehicle were family members who had been rounded up by draft officers for deployment to the war in Ukraine. Draft officers, accompanied by men in balaclavas, descended last week on Penza, a city of 500,000 people about 560 kilometres from Moscow, residents said. Unconfirmed reports said they had been ordered to draft hundreds of new military recruits a day. "They're rounding everyone up, stopping cars and public transport, grabbing men and taking them away to sign military contracts," a local told Iditi Lesom, which means "get lost" or literally "go through the forest" in English, an anti-war group in exile that helps Russians flee mobilization. "Everyone is calling each other, warning them not to let their men go outside. A cashier at a shopping centre yelled at some guy who works there to stay inside and not go outside to smoke because draft officers were watching. Panic has set in," another resident said. The actions of Russia's press gang in Penza have raised fears President Vladimir Putin is planning a new round of mobilisation to bolster his army. As Kyiv's forces bring the war to the heart of Russia with powerful strikes on Moscow and other key cities, the Kremlin is having trouble replenishing its losses on the front, Western and Ukrainian officials say. A man named Roman wrote on VK, the Russian version of Facebook, that he had escaped from a military enlistment centre by jumping from a first-floor window. "They beat me, intimidated me, and forced me to sign a military contract. I refused. Then they brought me a stamped document stating that I was being sent as part of an assault company to the Luhansk People's Republic," he said, using the Kremlin's name for an occupied area of eastern Ukraine. "They said there was a bus at 6 p.m. and I would be leaving on it." Ivan Chevilyev, a spokesman for Get Lost, said police in the city were also forcing men to sign up for the war. "In the past, the cops would grab people indiscriminately, take them all to the military registration and enlistment office, where they would be pressured and threatened into signing contracts. Now the threatening has been outsourced to the police. It's obvious this is just the start of some major campaign." He also said police and draft officers were concentrating efforts on those he called socially vulnerable, such as migrants, those with alimony debts, and alcoholics. Putin will need an influx of fresh blood for the war if he is to achieve his goal of seizing all of the Donetsk region in eastern Ukraine. About 352,000 Russian soldiers have died in more than 4 years of war, according to Media Zona, a Russian opposition website, and BBC Russia. British intelligence estimates the death toll at almost 500,000. In Ukraine, where those who volunteered to fight in 2022 are mostly dead, injured, or exhausted, mobilization has also provoked tensions, with regular clashes between draft officers and civilians. Videos purporting to show Ukrainian draft officers attempting to enlist men off the streets are regularly shared by Russian propagandists. With a population about four times as large, Russia is apparently counting on Ukraine eventually running out of able-bodied men to hold the front. Yet a fresh round of mobilization would be risky for Putin. The only previous round in September 2022 prompted an exodus of up to 700,000 people from Russia, according to Forbes, a figure equivalent to the number of Russian troops currently in Ukraine. It would also almost certainly result in another slump in Putin's approval ratings, which slid in April to the lowest level since he ordered tanks into Ukraine in 2022. Human rights activists and exiled opposition Figures say, however, that Putin may not need to officially announce a new round of mobilisation to bolster his army. Covert mobilisation has been going on like this for the past 4 years. It's like a virus that changes its form, Mr. Chuvialaviv said. Although many men have signed up for the war to earn life-changing salaries and one-off payments, others have joined up to avoid prosecution under new laws that allow for the wiping clean of charges, including for murder, in return for military service. Others have been pressured using the same kind of intimidation tactics employed in the Penza. That was from The Times, appeared on page 8, snatched on street and sent to war by Putin's press gangs.
0: And we'll stay on page 8. Drug bust nets a long-lost Picasso by Charles Bremner, and this is from The Times. French drug squad officers are used to praise when their raids turn up big stashes of cocaine or cannabis. This week, however, the narcotics unit in the southeastern Paris suburbs is basking in congratulations after it seized an unusually high-value haul, a work by Pablo Picasso. The canvas has been authenticated but not publicly named. Alliance Police Nationale, the main police union, said the art was worth tens of millions of euros. According to Le Parisien newspaper, it is one of a series of portraits of Marie-Thérèse Walter, the artist's French muse and mistress, that he produced in 1937. Its value was estimated to be 12 to 15 million euro, that's $20 to $25 million, police sources told the newspaper. Officers from the Brigade de Stupéfiants found the work when he was searching a house owned by the aunt of a suspected drug dealer. The 37-year-old man who was arrested worked as a guard at the Paris firm that stores art and other valuable property. He admitted taking the Picasso from the storage depot, telling officers he was seeking to demonstrate security flaws within the company, Le Parisien said. The man was charged with theft and involvement in narcotics dealing after police found 17 kilograms of cannabis, 7,000 euro in cash, and 200,000 euro of designer clothing. The portrait was being held in storage for a Singaporean woman, according to Le Parisien. Its theft had not been publicly reported. There were rumours the unearthed Picasso could have been his Le Pigeon or Petit Point, one of five works stolen from the Paris Musée d'Art Moderne in 2010. And that intriguing little article was published on page 8, Drug Bust Nets Long Lost Picasso.
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5: And from the Adelaide studios, we extend a warm welcome to listeners from Darwin, Perth, Melbourne, regional Victoria and southern New South Wales. We turn now to the editorials from The Australian on page 10. The first one has the title, Albanese is taking a naive view of capital tax changes. Lower house prices will bring political problems of their own. It is now clear that lower housing prices are a design feature of the Albanese government's tax changes. It is also likely that a loss of appetite for risk and a slowdown in productive investment will be consequences as well, design features or not. On Sunday, Anthony Albanese displayed his naivety about how business actually works during an interview in which he conflated changes to the capital gains tax discount on property and the new CGT rules for investment more broadly. The Prime Minister said the changes would encourage aspiration. We are talking about capital gains tax, which is at the end, at the point of realisation. And so this isn't an ongoing tax on a week-to-week basis. And so this will exclude every small business, Mr. Albanese said. He said most people don't go in so they can start a small business today and sell it tomorrow. They are in it to build a future. However, companies that specialise in trading businesses say the typical pre-sale ownership period in Australia mirrors global trends at 5 to 10 years, though a high volume of exits also occurs around the 3 to 5 year mark as owners hit initial growth plateaus. The most common historical window of 5 to 10 years gives the owner enough time to survive early stage risk, maximise market share, and establish 3 to 5 consecutive years of clean, profitable tax returns that buyers demand during due diligence. Along the way, business owners are likely to mortgage their house, take on great risk of failure, and accept a very low hourly rate of pay as they comply with an ever-growing suite of government regulations and imposts. But Mr. Albanese believes there is no difference between a wage and salary earner who wants to get ahead and a risk taker who invests in business. Angus Taylor is correct that most small businesses never realise the aspiration of the person going hard at it. But if they stop doing it, we will not have the country we need, the opposition leader said. I mean, these are the businesses that provide the jobs and opportunities and prosperity for our local communities and for the nation at large. They're not just doing it for themselves. The benefit comes much more broadly. The federal government also is misguided in believing the change to taxes on capital assets will not encourage investors to swap the focus of their investments from higher risk capital growth to yield. The result will be a less dynamic investment market and a more expensive future for businesses wanting to access capital. Politically, Mr. Albanese has linked the issue of housing with investment more generally. Rather than encourage investors to switch from housing to more productive investment, as is reasonable, the changes hit both, confirming the reality that more revenue for government is the priority. The government is now under negotiations with the even more extreme Greens to push its tax changes through the Senate. The Greens reportedly want to clamp down on superannuation investment in housing and punish big business harder. Although the changes are not yet through Parliament, the impacts already are being felt. Weekend auction rates for housing fell below 50%, signalling a weakening of demand that can mean only lower prices. A procession of senior ministers welcomed the lower auction turnout as proof the tax changes were working. If that makes it more possible for Australians to get into the housing market for the first time, that's a good thing, Environment Minister Murray Watt said on Monday. Mr. Albanese has also portrayed weaker auction results as a plus for those trying to get into the housing market. But lower prices will affect everyone, and first home buyers are only a small part of the market. A likelier scenario is that investment in rental housing will slump, and first home buyers will find it harder to raise finance to purchase. And pressure for the government to put any additional tax raised to the construction of low-cost housing is at odds with experience. Government involvement tends to underdeliver and overinflate the cost. It is likely to make the cost of building more expensive for properties that are worth less. The result will be fewer houses and a legion of unhappy homeowners. That was the first editorial. Albanese is taking a naive view of capital tax changes from page 10.
0: And same page. Bird flu poses serious danger. However hard, everything possible must be done to contain impact. Confirmation of a second case of the highly contagious H5N1 bird flu in Western Australia has prompted the poultry industry and wildlife authorities to increase biosecurity protections. Two migratory birds with the deadly virus, a brown skua and a northern giant petrel, were found last weekend near Esperance on the southern ocean coast of the state, about 720 kilometres southeast of Perth. No other cases have been confirmed, but another 16 sick or dead birds have been reported and testing results will follow. Australia's geography as an island nation has protected us. But for 20 years, H5N1 has decimated bird and marine mammal species as well as farm poultry around the world. Until the first case was confirmed on Saturday, Australia was the only continent free of the scourge, rural and regional reporter Matthew Denham writes. Western Australia Premier Roger Cook says his state, with its vast coastline exposed to migratory birds, is preparing for the worst. Based on overseas experience, the worst can be devastating. US and European government data shows hundreds of millions of birds have been slaughtered since 2006 in efforts to contain the transmission of the virus. The mobility and speed of wild migratory birds makes such control difficult. For that reason, in the event of a widespread outbreak, it would be a difficult challenge protecting some of Australia's favourite wildlife tourist attractions, including the fairy penguins of Phillip Island, south of Melbourne, and King Island in Bass Strait. Likewise, the sea lions of Seal Bay on Kangaroo Island in South Australia. Scientists warn that scavengers such as sea lions, eagles and Tasmanian devils would be vulnerable if the virus took hold. It has already killed 113,000 elephant seal pups on Australia's remote sub-Antarctic territory of Heard Island, as well as 40% of the Peruvian pelicans, 76% of Scotland's breeding great skuas, and 97% of southern Argentina's seal pups in 2023. There is no detection in commercial poultry in Australia, but for good reason. Poultry giant Ingham's, which has farms about 700 kilometres from the isolated beach where the migratory birds were found, has imposed a complete lockdown across all its Western Australian farms and processing sites, stopping all non-essential access. It's also seeking a government housing order to allow free-range birds to be kept indoors. Farms and processing sites in other states need to be ready to take similar steps if the virus spreads. At this stage, egg production is unaffected, with Australians consuming more than 20 million each year. In February last year, we reported that US cattle farms were affected by H5N1 bird flu across the American continent, with data from the Center for Disease Control and Prevention showing almost 1,000 cases in cattle in 17 states. The Wall Street Journal also reported that domestic cats were testing positive for bird flu and becoming seriously ill or dying. While humans can catch avian influenza through close contact with infected birds, it is rare and it is not passed between humans. As Federal Agriculture, Fisheries and Forestry Minister Julie Collins said on Monday, national simulation exercises have been undertaken since 2024 to prepare for a bird flu outbreak, with stakeholders working together. The effectiveness of this plan to combat the outbreak will now be put to the test, with much at stake. And that concludes the second editorial on page 10, Bird Flu Poses Serious Danger.
5: And the third editorial is Ukraine Must Press Its Advantage. 12 years after Vladimir Putin's lawless annexation of Crimea in 2014, the Russian dictator has been forced to impose stringent petrol rationing on the peninsula's 2.4 million people, including those working at the headquarters of his prized Black Sea fleet in Sevastopol. He has done so following successful missile strikes on Russian fuel depots and supply infrastructure, including the bridge linking the Crimean Peninsula across the Kerch Strait with Russia's Krasnodar region by Ukraine, which he invaded 4 years ago. The strikes left the chest-thumping former KGB officer red-faced, with no alternative but to restrict petrol sales in Crimea to official vehicles only. Much of Putin's Black Sea fleet already has been forced to flee Sevastopol because of Ukrainian counterattacks, and his inability to ensure fuel supplies to Crimea suggests his supposed iron grip on power and claims of success in Ukraine are overblown. That perception increased last week with a brazen attack on Moscow by Ukraine on Thursday. From its border, almost 1,200 kilometres away, Ukraine launched more than 1,000 drones and other missiles at the Russian capital, with targets including one of Russia's biggest oil refineries. Images of the inferno circulated around the country, despite Putin's efforts to stop them being disseminated. Ukraine's successes follow the rare unanimity at last week's G7 summit in France, where Donald Trump for once appeared to be singing from the same song sheet as US allies over dramatically ramping up support for Kyiv. As Ukrainian President Volodymyr Zelensky says, Russia is losing a lot of people and should start negotiations to end the war. The Western alliance must help Kyiv press its advantage. And that was the third editorial from page 10. Ukraine must press its advantage.
0: And now it's time for weather around the nation's capitals, beginning in Darwin, 32 sunny, surprise, surprise. Brisbane, 22 sunny. Sydney, 18 mostly sunny. Canberra, 13 morning frost and fog. Melbourne, 16 partly cloudy. Hobart, 11 and showers. Adelaide, 15 mostly sunny. And Perth, 21 sunny. And we now go to an article which we didn't have time to read earlier. It starts on page 1 and goes on to page 4. Tax-free wage plan to boost tradie numbers. It's from Natasha Beta, education editor. Tax-free wages for apprentices have been flagged by a federal government agency to lure more workers into trades after building apprentice numbers fell to their lowest ever in 5 years. Build Skills Australia, part of Jobs and Skills Australia, has proposed the tax-free threshold be raised from $18,200 to $45,000 for apprentices in the construction trades. Given that first-year apprentices earn as little as $16 an hour, barely 60% of the minimum wage, most would not pay any tax. Low wages are a major barrier to apprenticeship retention, particularly among older workers, Build Skills states in its Housing Workforce report. Increasing the tax-free threshold to $45,000 for construction apprentices would provide immediate take-home pay relief, making apprenticeships a more attractive career pathway. By easing the cost of living pressures on apprentices, this policy could encourage higher completion rates and support a stronger pipeline of skilled construction workers. We're now on page 4. Build Skills also recommended fast-tracked apprenticeships for older workers, including veterans, noting that older workers with family and financial commitments can't afford to live on apprentice wages that are below the minimum wage and, in some cases, the poverty line. Residential builders who hire apprentices could also get payroll exemptions, the report states. New data reveals building apprentice numbers have fallen to their lowest level since the pandemic high, when the former coalition government spent $7.5 billion to subsidise half the wages of apprentices, resulting in 230,000 extra commencements. The Albanese government has since slashed subsidies, and the May budget abolished all wage support for employers with more than 200 employees. The National Centre for Vocational Education Research said on Monday the number of trade apprentices in training fell by 5.4% last year, despite an end-of-year jump in commencements. It blamed softening labour market conditions, changes in government incentives, and lower employer demand. Tasmania, the ACT, and Victoria were the hardest hit. Nationally, trade completions rose by 8.1% last year as apprentices hired during the COVID-19 pandemic finished their training. Construction trade apprentice numbers dropped 6.7% last year to just 59,355, nearly 10% lower than in 2021, while automotive apprentices fell 4.3% in 2025. For carpenters and joiners, apprentice numbers dropped 8.3% last year, while the number of plumbers in training fell 2.5% and electrical apprenticeship numbers dropped 1.5%. The number of tradies in training fell 7.6% for sheet metal workers, 6.8% for hairdressers, 13.2% for cooks, 3.9% for motor mechanics and 10.3% for cabinet and furniture makers. Master Builders Chief Executive Danita Warne warned the tradie shortage would undermine the government's pledge to build more houses. "We can't expect to build more houses if there aren't tradespeople to do it," she said. "We've hit a five-year low for the number of construction apprentices in training. The workforce shortage has real-world impacts for home buyers. The cost to build is almost 50% more expensive than it was before the pandemic. And building a new detached house has increased from 8.5 months to 11 months over the past 10 years. Master Builders Chief Economist Shane Garrett said 28,290 construction apprentices dropped out of their training early last year without any qualifications. It means that the number of people who quit construction apprenticeships last year was higher than those who successfully completed their training. The government introduced $10,000 incentives to apprentices in the construction and clean energy trades in July last year. Federal Skills and Training Minister Andrew Giles said apprentice numbers were 19% higher than pre-pandemic levels. Commencements for electricians rose 18.2%, plumbers rose 12.2%, carpenters and joiners were up 11.9%, and motor mechanics were up 8.5%. Through our $10,000 incentives offered to new housing construction apprentices, we've backed 29,665 Australians who get their start and to stick with an apprenticeship. That will help us build more homes," Mr. Giles said. That concludes the article on page 1 and 4, Tax-Free Wage Plan to Boost Tradie Numbers.
5: And from page 3, A New Hat, A New Life and Another New Challenge by Will Swanton. She's worn a few hats in her wild and precious life. Daughter, sister, apprentice jockey, real jockey, Melbourne Cup winning jockey, trailblazing jockey, history making jockey, successful trainer, courageous woman, author, model, traveller, commentator, celebrity, banged up hospital patient with multiple concussions, fractured vertebrae, broken collarbone, busted ribs, fractured skull. Heroine and inspiration for a mega hit movie. Now, iconic Australian Michelle Payne has teamed with a famous Australian brand, Akubra, to launch a hat called the Bobby, which was the stable name bestowed upon Far Lap by his trainer, Tommy Woodcock. Which Payne knows better than most, because at the age of 5, when most of her 9 siblings were up and at 'em working at the stables, she'd plonk herself in the living room with her brother Stevie, the closest to her in age, and watch the Far Lap movie, while the sun humbly announced itself over the good folks of Miners Rest in country Victoria. Tommy Woodcock's relationship with Far Lap probably shaped me in a lot of ways, Payne tells The Australian, in terms of really wanting to get as close as you can to your horses, building proper relationships and bonds with them. We grew up adoring Far Lap and Tommy Woodcock. You watch the movie when you're 5 years old and it has such an impact for the rest of your life. Stevie and I watched it so many times together, every morning in the dark, while the older kids were at the stables. We just adored it. The relationship between Far Lap and Tommy Woodcock is portrayed pretty strongly, and when you grow up watching that story, it's really very touching and stays with you and helps shape who you become. Michelle and Stevie, who has the largest of human hearts, an enduring giant personality, Down syndrome and a heck of a loving, devoted sister, have been joined at the hip since their 5 a.m. movie sessions in childhood. Changes afoot though. Stevie's in love and leaving the Ballarat farmhouse he shares with Michelle to be closer to his girlfriend, Catherine Mansour, in The Big Smoke at Melbourne. How does Big Sister feel? Yep, Stevie's in love, Payne says. I couldn't be happier. Kath is an absolute dream. They're very similar in age and in personality and get on like a house on fire. They have a beautiful friendship. They're a match made in heaven. Payne hung up her jockey's hat 2 years ago. Well, helmet, she laughs. For Triumphs, the cup was the big one, but not the only one. She had 772 wins. I was lucky to find a passion I loved and was committed to, she says. In the end, it was 23 years, 15 of those before the Melbourne Cup. It was a tough job with a lot of hurdles, but I was very lucky and had a great career. The highlight was being successful in any race. Every time you rode, you just wanted to get the best out of your horse. You wanted to do a great job for your trainer and owners. The best parts were seeing the smiles on those people's faces, bringing them joy, doing a good job for the people who supported and put their trust in you, and enjoying the opportunity to spend time with another beautiful horse. She adds, a lot of effort and work went into it that people didn't see. You put your life on the line every time you race. It's pretty special. You get such a buzz out of it that you kind of live by that excitement and happiness. Excitement. Happiness. Where do you find such wild and precious commodities in retirement? Therein lies the challenge, she says. You know it's all going to end. You think, oh God, how fun it was to be a jockey. And that article from page 3 was A New Hat, A New Life, and Another New Challenge.
0: Another article from page 3, Supreme Court

Isn't it? As a teenager, and received an undisclosed settlement from Andrew Mountbatten Windsor, died with a rather larger net worth than has been confirmed so far in the legal dispute over her estate, the Western Australian Supreme Court has been told. At a case management hearing on Monday in the battle over Giuffre's estate, lawyer McLean Edinger said the interim administrator of that estate, Perth lawyer Ian Blatchford, needed more time to do his work because he had been dealing with, quote, complex issues. There is quite a bit that has occurred as to why he needs more time that pertains to issues in the family court and family trust, Mr. Edinger told the court during the brief case management hearing at the David Malcolm Justice Centre in Perth. The size of the estate is rather larger than what has been espoused in pleadings. Giuffre's estate has previously been estimated to be worth more than $20 million, partly because of an undisclosed sum Mr. Mountbatten Windsor paid her in 2022, before his brother King Charles stripped him of his royal titles. Giuffre claimed Epstein and his accomplice Ghislaine Maxwell trafficked her to Mr. Mountbatten Windsor on three occasions when she was 17. Mr. Mountbatten Windsor has always denied any wrongdoing. Giuffre dropped her civil sex assault case against him after the confidential settlement. It is unclear how much money may have flowed to Giuffre's estate since her death as a result of her memoir Nobody's Girl, published after she was found deceased at her hobby farm north of Perth in April 2025. In the Perth court case over Giuffre's estate, Mr. Edinger represents Giuffre's former lawyer, Carrie Loudon, and Giuffre's housekeeper, Cheryl Myers, who has also been described as Giuffre's carer. So far, the Supreme Court case over Giuffre's estate has been provided with documents outlining fundamental disagreement over Giuffre's intentions and an unsigned will, according to media reports about the earliest hearings. The Perth court was told on Monday that Giuffre's estranged husband, Robert, was represented by a lawyer in the dispute over her estate, but that lawyer did not take part in the case management hearing on Monday. Virginia and Robert Giuffre had three children together, and the family of five moved to Perth in 2020 after a stint in Queensland. The couple reportedly separated in late 2023. Neither the date of their separation or details about their children were discussed in the hearing on Monday. The court was told hospitals, a suburban health centre and an international accounting firm had been asked to provide documents that could be relevant to the case. Giuffre had been hospitalised several times in the year before her death, according to her contemporaneous social media posts and statements by her publicist. She was 41 when she was found deceased at her farm north of Perth on April the 25th, 2025. A family statement issued by her New York-based publicist, Dini von Mufling, said the following day, said in part, she lost her life to suicide after being a lifelong victim of sexual abuse and sex trafficking. Epstein died in New York's Metropolitan Correctional Center in 2019. While charged with sex trafficking offenses, Maxwell has been in U.S. prison since June 2022, for conspiring with Epstein to sexually abuse minors as young as 14. And that concludes that article on page 3 by Paige Taylor. Supreme Court legal dispute hearing reveals Giuffre estate larger than $20 million. And we now turn to another article on page 2 this time. ISIS bride Dinkum wants divorce. This is from Mohammed Alfarez. An accused ISIS bride wants to divorce the husband she allegedly joined in buying a slave, as her lawyers argue she is now fair dinkum and wants to live peacefully in Australia. Lawyer for Khosa Abbas told the Melbourne Magistrates Court on Monday that the 54-year-old had provided written instructions to begin divorce proceedings against her husband, alleged Islamic fighter Mohammed Ahmad, who is believed to be imprisoned in Iraq. Ms. Abbas is seeking bail in the Melbourne Magistrates Court while being tried in an Australian First Crimes Against Humanity prosecution over allegations of enslaving a Yazidi teenager during the Islamic State Caliphate in Syria.
In the third bail application hearing before Chief

0: Magistrate Lisa Hannan, defence barrister Peter Morrissey, SC, told the court his client wanted to live a peaceful life in Australia and wanted to show she was, quote, fair dinkum. Mr. Morrissey also said the grandmother had renounced the Islamic State entirely. She is not a supporter of ISIS. She does not have anything to do with ISIS. She hates them regardless. She wants to have nothing to do with them, Mr. Morrissey said. She wants her children and her grandchildren to have nothing to do with them. In his submission, Mr. Morrissey said his client, who had an ISIS flag draped on the wall of her Syrian home, would accept anything to show she is being good. The court instructions and the boundaries are a help to her in their demonstration to the community that she wants to live in peace, she's fair dinkum, and that she wants to behave, he said. She is game for any restriction to be placed and would like to show that she's worthy of trust. Giving evidence in court, Ms. Abbas's younger brother, Abraham Abbas, provided a $75,000 bail surety that also included his five-bedroom home. Mr. Abbas told the court he had visited his sister up to 12 times in prison, and if released, she would be residing with his 73-year-old mother. Asked if he understood what would happen if the accused did not comply with any bail conditions, Mr. Abbas said he would personally call the police. I would lose my house and virtually everything that I ever worked for. So yeah, he said, that's everything I've worked for. Asked about his views on the Islamic State, Mr. Abbas said neither he nor his family had ever expressed support for it. I denounce the Islamic State. I never supported this thing. Our family doesn't support Islamic State. Not now, not ever. Forensic clinical psychologist Michael Davis told the court there was nothing blatant whatsoever to suggest Ms. Abbas remained committed to extremist ideology and said he found no evidence that she was likely to engage in terrorism-related offending if released. Ms. Abbas is facing forced slavery offences. The bail application continues before Ms. Hannan. And that concludes the article on page 2 by Mohammed Al-Farez. ISIS bride Dinkum wants divorce.
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5: 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We turn now to the Australian Financial Review. The first article is flagged on page 1 but appears on page 4. Interest, but no commitment yet to new Teal Party by Ryan Cropp. Former Goldstein MP Zoe Daniel is considering an offer to join a proposed party of Teal Independence, but But so far, Warringah MP Zali Stegall, who is the driving force behind the initiative, appears to be the only crossbencher signed up. Amid expectations among crossbench MPs that the new party will be unveiled later this week, Stegall on Monday repeatedly declined to confirm an imminent announcement, saying discussions were continuing. Stegall has held detailed briefings with interested MPs over the past week, including with ousted MP Daniel, who narrowly lost her inner Melbourne seat to the Liberals' Tim Wilson at the 2025 federal election. Daniel was one of six independents elected at the 2022 poll with financing support from Climate 200, a crowdfunding organisation founded by Simon Holmes a Court. Many in the group use the colour teal in their campaign materials. The Australian Financial Review reported on Sunday that key crossbenchers were considering announcing a new party-like model for the group as early as this week, with Stegall shopping around a party logo and new community branding. Proponents of the idea say the community independent model could be expanded to include Senate candidates. However, the discussions with Daniel did not involve a specific offer to run in the upper house, according to sources with knowledge of the talks, speaking on condition of anonymity. Daniel declined to comment on Monday, while Stegall told the ABC later that day that she could not say if the new party would be announced this week. "I can't tell you that," Stegall told ABC TV. "There are a number of discussions. That's all I can say." The reality is the community independent movement is not really in the Senate. I'm also looking at the rise of One Nation, which concerns me, because even if it doesn't translate into House of Rep seats in particular, it will translate into a big presence in the Senate. Stegall and Wentworth MP Allegra Spender have been the most enthusiastic public advocates of a new party-like model, but have struggled to convince others to take the plunge. Both appeared at a crossbench press conference on Monday, but left before taking questions from journalists. A spokeswoman for Stegall said she left to eat lunch before question time. Liberal Senator Dave Sharma, who lost the seat of Wentworth to Spender in 2022, said a failure to take questions at a press conference was a straightforward dodge of transparency. The Teals got elected on a platform of transparency, but they seem to believe that means transparency for others, not themselves, he said. Several MPs, including Kooyong's Monique Ryan and Curtin's Kate Chaney, have already ruled themselves out of any immediate party plans, while Sydney-based MPs Sophie Scamps and Nicolette Boll and ACT Senator David Pocock have kept the door open. Boll, the member for Bradfield on Sydney's North Shore, on Monday said forming a party was a genuinely open question, but she was still consulting with her electorate on the matter. "When I joined the Parliament in 2025, those conversations were well and truly already happening because of the campaign finance reform situation put through by the major party duopoly," she said. "I have taken to the election that I will work with anybody from any colour team to get things done. I've started having that conversation with my volunteers already. I think there's too much on the table to be left there, particularly around climate action and making sure that we continue the course to electrify our economy." Mackellar MP Scamps also declined to rule herself out on Monday. "There needs to be a conversation had about forming a party, and I'll have that conversation," she said. Tasmanian Independent MP Andrew Wilkie on Monday ruled himself out of any new party model, and that article on flagged on page one, appearing on page four, was interest, but no commitment yet to new teal party.
0: And now we turn to page 13. KPMG staff accessed audit bids by rivals. This is from Edmund Tadros. "A new investigation by Allens has found KPMG partners twice accessed pitch documents submitted by Ernst & Young and PricewaterhouseCoopers to the Lendlease board, confirming the most serious claims made by a former employee who alleged the firm repeatedly misused confidential files. The findings, which have not previously been reported, raise new questions about the evidence given to a parliamentary inquiry by KPMG Chairman Martin Shepherd, who said that only three instances of misuse had been uncovered. KPMG has not publicly admitted its auditors, auditors accessed the Ernst & Young and PricewaterhouseCoopers tender files that the most recent Allens probe uncovered. But the Allens investigation has found former KPMG Chief Operating Officer Eileen Hoggett and audit partner Paul Rogers accessed a folder prepared for the Lendlease Board's audit tender subcommittee in June 2023. Rogers and another employee returned to the same folder in August that year to review documents submitted by Ernst & Young and Pricewaterhouse. In both cases, the KPMG partners accessed the Ernst & Young and Pricewaterhouse audit pitch documents, according to people briefed on the findings who requested anonymity. At the time, Lendlease was choosing a new auditor and had decided to replace KPMG with PricewaterhouseCoopers. The ASX-listed property giant ultimately kept its audit contract with KPMG after PricewaterhouseCoopers was embroiled in controversy for misusing confidential government information to help its other clients. The Allens finding goes beyond the one-page evaluation of Ernst & Young and PricewaterhouseCoopers bids that KPMG told the property giant it had accessed and the admission that data from Dexus and Optus had been inappropriately shared. While that one-page document detailed how Lendlease Audit Committee rated the audit EY and PwC bids, the tender documents seen by the KPMG partners, which can run to dozens of pages, including highly confidential details of how EY and PwC priced their work, the technology they intended to use, and other information that could assist in crafting pitches. The finding that the actual bid documents were accessed is a more serious breach of Lendlease's system and explains the extent of the developer's anger at parliamentary hearing. The Australian Financial Review revealed last week that KPMG warned and fined Hoggett, Rogers and lead Westpac audit partner Kim Laurie for accessing the one-page audit tender evaluation in October 2023. The three partners were sanctioned in April. The parliamentary hearing on Friday was told Hoggett was fined about $40,000, Laurie was penalised $19,000 and Rogers $22,000. The firm has denied a separate allegation that other Lendlease papers were taken by Hoggett and Rogers and were physically secured in Hoggett's locker. The firm has also confessed to breaking into the computer of the former employee who had made the allegations but told the inquiry the majority of his claims were unsubstantiated. While the Allens investigation found a more comprehensive misuse of documents included in Lendlease board papers, KPMG accepted Rogers' explanation that the breach was intended to identify technology solutions to provide better services to the company. The firm said it found no evidence the information was used as part of its pitches for Westpac or Dexus work. In Friday's parliamentary hearing, Shepherd repeatedly refused to hand over documents requested by the committee, invoking legal professional privilege until he abandoned that position late in the day. Those documents were delivered to Parliament on Monday. Lendlease is aware that the audit bid documents were also were accessed. On Friday, Lendlease Chairman John Gillam criticised KPMG, the property giant's auditor for almost 70 years, for accessing and sharing confidential documents to win work, which he described as a fundamental breach of trust. KPMG had earlier told Lendlease that the documents accessed in partners had, quote, low sensitivity, and gave the firm, quote, zero competitive advantage. KPMG had been in crisis with the departure of Chief Executive Andrew Yates and Audit Head Julian McPherson and the demotion of Hoggett, ever since the former employees' concerns became public when they were read into Parliament by Labor Senator Deborah O'Neill in March. The firm is also under scrutiny over the way it investigated the claims. It had initially reviewed the allegations internally and said it had brought in Ashurst, then Allens, to conduct independent investigations. At the inquiry on Friday, senior lawyers at Ashurst denied investigating the claims, despite KPMG telling parliamentarians, independent directors and the public that it had engaged the law firm to do so. KPMG employs about 9,000 people, including almost 700 partners, and last year earned more than $2 billion in fees. There is a growing fear inside the firm that a significant portion of this revenue could now be at risk. KPMG's independent directors told the parliamentary committee chaired by O'Neill that they lost trust in the firm. O'Neill described the evidence given to the inquiry by the firm's senior figures as truly shocking. The former employee, who has not been given whistleblower status despite an apology from the firm, said KPMG retaliated against him by trying to get him to move to another country. On Monday, O'Neill confirmed the committee had received a first tranche of documents from the KPMG. "We will process those documents in the usual way with care and caution to ensure they are given proper consideration in accordance with the long-standing practice of the Senate," she said. And that concludes the article by Edmund Tadros on page 13, KPMG Staff Accessed Audit Bids by Rivals.
5: The Fin Review's editorial, the AFR View, appears on page 30 and has the title, "Teals Could Lose Identity in Their Fight for Relevance." Nothing unites in politics quite like a common enemy. At the 2022 federal election, Teal Independents rode to victory on a compelling campaign endorsing science-based climate action, political integrity and respect for women, which successfully tapped into voter fury over the Morrison government's perceived neglect of all three. 4 years on, community independents are now contemplating evolving into a formal political party. As the Australian Financial Review's Ryan Cropp reported on Monday, a new party of Teal Independents, spearheaded by Warringah MP Zali Steggall, is poised to launch as early as this week. The closely held plan to formalise the group's loose alliance under a fresh community label is aimed at expanding the Teal's reach into the Senate, where balance of power arrangements could give them greater sway over policy, pushing back on the rise of One Nation and countering new laws which cap individual political donations at $50,000 and limit donors to giving $1.6 million in total. The proposed party has a logo and a name which includes the word community, yet Steggall has been somewhat equivocal about her intentions. Writing in this masthead last Thursday, Steggall said the answer to greater community representation need not be another traditional political party. There is a growing argument for a different kind of political movement, one that seeks to build on the principles of the community independent movement rather than replace it. You'd be forgiven for thinking it's a pitch for a party that isn't a party. Details regarding who will lead the group and how many independents have actually committed to join remain shrouded in secrecy. It is also unclear how the party would be funded and whether Climate 200 will continue to back the movement. There is an inherent contradiction in community independents who have thrived on a personal, hyper-local brand forming an organised front. It's likely to be a vexed issue for some crossbenchers worried about sacrificing voting autonomy, compromising on their convictions, or having to answer to a party leader. Yet the truth confronting the Teals is that they are running into the boundaries of our parliamentary system. One of the biggest trade-offs of a democracy is compromising on political philosophy to toe the party line or get a deal across. A divided crossbench has no real legislative teeth to shape public policy. If the Teals aren't able to move the needle on the issues their voters care about, they risk sliding into irrelevance and losing the confidence of their constituents. To her credit, Spender has tirelessly championed indexing income tax brackets and urged Treasurer Jim Chalmers to scrap his clunky inflation indexation model for CGT in favour of a 40% discount. Yet, good arguments alone don't translate to political power, and it appears she too recognises the limits of her position. Asked about the prospect of joining a formal Teal party last month, Spender told the Financial Review editor Cosima Mariner that she kept an open mind driven by a desire to create more value in the political arena. It's worth pointing out that the Australian political history is littered with start-up parties that promised to do things differently but ultimately collapsed. If the Teals are to succeed as a formal party, they will need a coherent policy platform built on a shared philosophy, rather than just relying on their original appeal as Liberal Light. It's worth questioning whether the Teals have steadfastly pursued their initial agenda. Despite their avowed commitment to hold governments to account, the Teals have remained largely muted in calling out Labor for breaking its pre-election promise to leave negative gearing and CGT alone. At the same time as cost of living pressures have taken centre stage, they have quietly retreated on climate policy. The dilemma for the Teals is that their brand is heavily anchored to ultra-elite, affluent urban seats. That makes a broader nationwide appeal a much harder sell. And that was the editorial from the Fin Review. Teals could lose identity in their fight for relevance, from page 30.
0: Right, and now we move to page 5, and it's an article by Nicola Smith, Security Changes May Risk AI Investment. Data centres operating in Australia say the introduction of tougher penalties and tighter supply chain checks by the government aimed at beefing up national security obligations could deter artificial intelligence investment, even as experts say they must do more to help protect critical national assets. The peak body representing data centres has raised the alarm about the cost and compliance burden of government reforms designed to protect high-risk critical infrastructure against cybersecurity or physical attacks. Belinda Dennett, Chief Executive of Data Centres Australia, told the Australian Financial Review that securing critical infrastructure was a shared responsibility between government and industry, and she was concerned the government's upgrade of its security of critical infrastructure rules was shifting to a penalty-driven framework. Our concern with the proposed SOCI amendments is it risks discouraging the very cooperation that keeps systems secure, she said. But former National Cybersecurity Chief Alistair McGibbon warned that geopolitical competition with China and the terrifying hacking abilities of new AI models such as Mythos and Fable 3 meant data centres needed to fight harder on the front lines of defending critical national assets. Home Affairs Minister Tony Burke this month introduced more prescriptive rules for high-risk critical infrastructure, including data centres, the energy grid and water supplies, to prevent the exploitation of supply chain vulnerabilities and or breaches from lax personnel vetting. Labor is separately racing to upgrade its security of critical infrastructure laws by next year to better guard Australians from what experts warn are unprecedented foreign and technology threats, as well as cyber attacks that mirror those increasingly affecting UK and US businesses. The reforms run alongside additional proposed changes to the National Hosting Certification Framework to bolster checks on foreign ownership, control or influence impacting data center housing and running government departments that require security clearances. McGibbon said there was an onus on businesses in high-risk critical infrastructure to meet the obligations beyond their shareholders. They need to understand that should they not function or fail to function properly, it has much broader social and political impact. In fact, it has national security impact, he said. The hacking side of AI has started to really highlight the interconnected nature of critical infrastructure and the concept of supply chains. An upgrade of the 2018 legislation being considered by Labor would enhance existing ministerial powers to allow quicker and easier intervention over serious and cascading risks to national security. A new conditions power would enable the minister to impose targeted fit-for-purpose measures such as vetting requirements, tougher audit obligations and restricting access to sensitive information, and a new vendor risk direction power aimed at plugging supply chain vulnerabilities could be used to demand voting exclusions or tighter controls on the composition of boards and demand the removal of products, equipment, services or technologies from supply chains altogether. The proposal calls for the maximum penalty for non-compliance with ministerial instructions to rise from $412,500 to $3.3 million for corporations. Moving the SOCI Act from a collaborative to a punitive framework sends a signal to international investors that must be weighed against the security benefits the reforms are intended to deliver, warned Data Centres Australia in a submission to the government's plans. Restricting or banning the use of products, equipment or services already integrated in live data centre infrastructure could also have a significant impact on operability and availability, or even compromise security, it argued. Under separate updated rules published in July, entities in charge of high-risk sectors in energy, communications, water and sewage and transport now face tougher obligations. This includes the supply chain mapping of critical systems, vendor assessments to check foreign ownership, control or influence risks, and mandatory AusCheck background checks for critical workers every 5 years. Several measures were overly broad, practically burdensome, and risk imposing obligation on parties that do not have the control or visibility to comply, said Data Centres Australia. Australia is competing hard for global data center and AI investment, and the cost settings in these reforms matter for that, said Dennett, criticising overlapping legal requirements. Some of the proposed obligations, such as assessing an entire vendor base or extending background checks across all personnel, add real cost and delay without a clear security payoff, she said. But McGivern countered higher safety and resilience requirements would create a better economic environment, boosting Australia's credentials as an investment destination. And that concludes the article on page 5 by Nicola Smith, Security Changes May Risk AI Investment.
5: From page 2, China Puts Limits on Reinhardt-Backed Rare Earths Miner by Nectar Gan. China has imposed export controls on two US rare earth producers that are part of Washington's effort to establish alternative supply chains for minerals critical to advanced manufacturing and defence. MP Materials, whose largest shareholder is Australian billionaire Gina Reinhart, and USA Rare Earth, had been added to China's export control list, the Commerce Ministry said in a statement on Monday. The designation bans Chinese exporters from shipping items to these companies that can be used for commercial and military purposes. Organisations and individuals from any country or region were also prohibited from transferring or providing dual-use items originating in China to them, the ministry said. China also placed 8 other US companies, including drone makers and robotics and aerospace firms, on the list. Las Vegas MP Materials is a key US miner and processor of rare earths in which the Pentagon holds a stake. Reinhart became its largest shareholder last year through her company Hancock Prospecting. USA Rare Earth is an emerging producer of the minerals. Both companies have been building up their capacity over the past year after China last April imposed export controls on key rare earths and magnets made from them. The latest decision by Beijing comes days after the group of 7 countries agreed to cap imports of rare earths from any country outside the bloc and its partners to below 60% by 2030 to reduce their reliance on China. That was from Bloomberg, an article on page 2. China puts limits on Reinhardt-backed rare earths miner.
0: Right, and now Hester. Hester warns WiseTech over leadership issues. This is on page 13 from Max Mason. WiseTech Global is facing investor pressure to explain how it will manage Executive Chairman Richard White's role at the software giant amid a criminal investigation into the millionaire businessman. Hester, the retirement savings investor that manages $104 billion, said it was concerned about the allegations and the Australian Federal Police probe, first revealed by the Australian Financial Review on Monday. White is being investigated over claims by a former executive at one of his private holdings that he exploited a woman's immigration status and financial insecurity for sex and provided false information for a visa. The WiseTech board met on Monday to discuss the allegations as shares crashed 18.4% to $30.08, a five-year low, and down from a record $135 reached in 2024. The fall wiped almost $2.3 billion from the company's value in just one day. These latest allegations are deeply concerning and, if proven, compound the risks from serious governance and leadership issues we have raised. For more than a year, Hester Chief Executive Deborah Blakely said. We have consistently urged the board of WiseTech to confront the uncertainty around leadership and succession proactively and transparently. We will seek further information from the country, including how WiseTech will manage Richard White's role. Hester owns around 0.7% of the company, but has been a vocal critic of WiseTech since questions were first raised about White's conduct in his personal life 2 years ago. WiseTech has been on the list compiled by Hester, where it records governance and culture concerns since 2025. The AFP's Human Exploitation Task Force launched the investigation into White last year after following a complaint from a former executive of Kirk. And that is all we've got time for today. That completes our readings from the Australian and the Australian Financial Review from Tuesday, June the 23rd. I'm Jenny Dyster, and reading with me was Shelley Gage Brown. Our panel operator was me, that's Jenny Dyster, and Shelley Gage Brown was the other editor. This program is produced in our Adelaide studios and can be heard regularly at this time here on Vision Australia Radio, VA Radio, on digital and online at varadio.org.

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0: Good afternoon, everyone. It's lovely to have your company on this fine Melbourne day, and we're heading for a top of 16. My name is Liz Ainsworth, your presenter, and with me in the studio today is Valerie Ward, my co-host. The online review brings you the most up-to-date news from around the globe and, of course, right here in our very own backyard. On today's program, we have British PM Keir Starmer resigns, Albanese has announced fuel excise, and the show must go on. Rod Stewart performs with an oxygen mask, and so much more. Now here's Valerie to get the program underway. Good morning, Gavin.
1: Thank you, Liz. Good morning. So our first article is from the New Daily of the 23rd of June. British PM Keir Starmer resigns as rival is crowned. The frontrunner to replace Sir Keir Starmer has been sworn in as a new PM, as a new MP, just hours after the British Prime Minister announced his resignation while choking back tears. Starmer spoke on the steps of 10 Downing Street on Monday UK time, less than 2 years after winning a landslide victory for Labour at a time when the party appeared doomed. The outgoing PM will remain in the role until a successor is chosen, with his replacement becoming Britain's seventh leader in 10 years. The frontrunner to take the top job, charismatic former Mayor Andy Burnham, was sworn in as a new MP on Monday, paving the way for what's expected to be an orderly transfer of power. Burnham, a 56-year-old career politician, entered Parliament to cheers from Labour MPs and the odd heckle from the opposition, including one person who shouted out, "He's not the Messiah!" During what was being called his coronation, Burnham pledged allegiance to the monarch to take his place as an MP, a necessary step to be able to become the new leader of Labour and the UK. Australian Prime Minister Anthony Albanese said he considered Starmer a friend and was thinking of him on what must be a very tough day. Serving in public life is a tremendous privilege, but politics can also be a harsh business, Albanese said. He said Starmer could be proud of the contribution he had made to Britain and the Labour Party. The Labour government is the latest to fall foul of voter anger over politicians' failure to deliver on their promises of change, 10 years after the vote to leave the European Union. In an emotional speech, Starmer said he had listened to his governing Labour Party and realised that he was no longer the man who should lead it into a general election due in 2029. Starmer said he spent the weekend with his wife at his country residence considering his future. "The question my party is asking now is whether I'm best placed to lead us into the next general election," Starmer said in his address. "I've heard the answer from my parliamentary party to that question, and I accept that answer with good grace," he said. After describing the achievements his government had secured in his 2 years of power, a man who was criticised for being robotic became visibly emotional, his voice cracking when he thanked his family for their support. "When I leave the biggest job in the country, I'll spend more time on the most important job, being the best husband I can to my fantastic wife Vic, who's been a rock by my side through good times and bad, and being the best dad I can be to my beautiful children who are my pride and joy." There was some sadness in the Labour ranks, with Industry Minister Chris McDonald saying his speech underlined the fact he's a really decent man. However, others said he'd been treated the way he treated others as Prime Minister, being royally done over. Despite hoping for a smooth handover, the change is not without risk. Burnham has yet to flesh out a full policy agenda, and opposition party Reform UK leader Nigel Farage called for an election. I've had enough of waiting around. Britain needs a change. Real change. Not another washed-up, has-been, shoved into place by the Unity Party, Farage said, with AP. The threat to Starmer, which had been building for months, increased sharply on Friday when Burnham, the Greater Manchester mayor, decisively won a parliamentary election to return to Westminster, beating a candidate from Nigel Farage's Reform UK party, which has led national opinion polls for more than a year. That victory gave hope to Labour MPs that Burnham, a career politician known for his communication skills, could transform the fortunes of a party that has lost support under Starmer, whose popularity ratings have sunk to the lowest for any British leader. Starmer thanked his colleagues for their support, his voice cracking with emotion, as he also paid tribute to his wife and children. And that was British PM Keir Starmer resigns as rival is crowned. It appeared in the New Daily of the 23rd of June.
0: And from AAP News on the 22nd of June, the show must go on. This is by, Rod Stewart performs with an oxygen mask. Sir Rod Stewart has been forced to pause a concert to use an oxygen tank after nearly fainting on stage. The Maggie May singer, who cancelled several concerts earlier this month for health reasons, appeared unwell and was doubled over in pain while performing at the Utah First Credit Union Amphitheatre in West Valley City, Utah. Video footage shared by TMZ showed the 81-year-old star leaning on a piano and grabbing other parts of the set for support during Young Turks before staff came out with an oxygen tank. "The show must go on," he said. "I nearly fainted. Would you mind if I sit down for this one?" he told the audience before finishing his show sitting in a chair. The Utah venue is about 1,300 metres above sea level, which may have contributed to his discomfort. "My apologies to my family of fans. I am on vocal rest as I recover from a sinus infection. I look forward to seeing you at a future show at Caesar's Palace or on tour this summer," he said. On June the 12th, he cancelled his show in California just hours before it was due to start after contracting laryngitis. He travelled to the venue and made every effort to perform, but on the advice of his doctor and following his... He travelled to the venue and made every effort to perform, but... but on the advice of his doctor and his following a diagnosis of acute upper respiratory, I have to apologise, I think I've got the same thing. The upper respiratory infection that resulted in laryngitis, he is unable to take to the stage this evening. Stewart is in the middle of the North American leg of his last time tour. It launched in 2024 and has been billed as his farewell to large-scale touring. His next show is scheduled for July 31st in Wontar, New York. That was Rod Stewart performs with an oxygen mask.
1: And from ABC News on the 16th of June, AI company Firmus to become Tasmania's biggest power user if three planned sites come to fruition. And this is written by Ashley Barraclough. An artificial intelligence or AI company will become Tasmania's biggest power user if its ambitions to establish three AI factories in the state come to fruition. Firmus Technologies is building an AI factory in the Launceston suburb of St Leonards, which is expected to be operational next year. Firmus has said the factory will contain data centre infrastructure and specialised computers that use graphics processing units to produce AI tokens needed for tools such as generative AI chatbot ChatGP. Now the Tasmanian government has revealed Firmus's plans for two more AI factories. Responding to questions from the Greens in budget estimates earlier this month, Energy Minister Nick Dugan said Firmus wanted to set up facilities at Bell Bay, north of Launceston, and at Wesley Vale in the state's northwest. Firmus also plans to build facilities in Melbourne, Sydney, Perth, and Canberra. Firmus has submitted a development application to Georgetown Council for the old pulp mill site at Bell Bay. Meanwhile, La Trobe Council told the ABC it had received a development application for the Wesley Vale proposal and that its planning team would need to assess the documents before the application could go before council. The council understands Firmus intends to use part of the old paper mill site. Firmus confirmed its interest in building in those areas, but did not respond to questions about whether it had bought the old pulp and paper mill sites. Site selection is guided by access to power, transmission connectivity, planning pathways and alignment with government policy. Many AI companies are increasingly looking to Australia to build their infrastructure due to its access to renewable energy. And Firmus has said Tasmania was considered particularly ideal due to its cold climate, which meant less cooling was required. TasICT, which advocates for the technology sector in Tasmania, said AI infrastructure would benefit the state. And that was AI company Firmus to become Tasmania's biggest power user if three planned sites come to fruition. It was written by Ashley Barraclough and appeared in ABC News on the 16th of June.
0: Bell's Beach temporarily closed due to a whale carcass washing up. This is from ABC News on the 22nd of June. Victoria's world-famous Bell's Beach has been temporarily closed after a whale carcass washed onto the shore earlier yesterday. Vic Emergency issued an alert about 2 p.m. warning beachgoers of a potential increase in shark activity at both Bell's Beach and Wikipop. A whale carcass can attract sharks to the area and mean they are closer to the shore than normal. While it's not uncommon for sharks to be present off the Victorian coast, you should exercise additional caution in the area. At about 3:30 p.m., the Great Ocean Road Coast and Parks Authority said the beach was temporarily closed due to the whale carcass washing up. Tides should drag it back out to sea, but we will continue to monitor, the authority posted. A local surfer said the whale appeared to be showing large bite marks and later today looked like it had separated into two sections. The smell, as soon as it hit the beach, was potent, the surfer said. Hopefully it won't turn into Ocean Grove 2.0. In September 2024, a 16-ton fin whale washed up on 13th Beach on Victoria's Bellarine Peninsula and was not removed until the 3rd of October, becoming a hot topic in the local community. The Victorian Fisheries Authority will continue to monitor the Bell's Beach area for shark sightings. That was Bell's Beach temporarily closed due to a whale carcass washing up. It came from ABC News on the 22nd of June.
1: And from SBS News on the 21st of June. PM announced limited extension of fuel excise. Prime Minister Albanese has announced a limited extension of the fuel excise, making petrol and diesel 16 cents per litre cheaper than the full price in July. The current saving is 32 cents a litre after it was cut 3 months ago, following the outbreak of war in the Middle East and ensuing strangulation of global oil supplies. That discount is scheduled to expire on the 30th of June, by which time it will have cost the federal budget an estimated $2.9 billion in foregone revenue. The decision recognises that despite the welcome and substantial drop in the price of petrol recently, we know people are still under pressure, Mr. Albanese said. Whether it's cutting the fuel tax, the road user charge for truckies, or tax cuts for every taxpayer, we're taking action to ease pressure on Australians. We'll continue to do what we can to shield Australians from the worst impacts of this conflict, including securing additional fuel from our partners. The much-anticipated confirmation of the ongoing, albeit reduced, saving coincides with a reopening of the Strait of Hormuz and associated agreement between the United States and Iran to cease hostilities. How long the waterway stays open, though, remains unclear. Iran's military said overnight it was going to close the strait again due to what it called ceasefire violations by Israel in Lebanon. Australia currently has 44 days' worth of petrol in reserve, or about 8 days more than when the US first bombed Iran in late February. Diesel stocks are running at 39 days and jet fuel at 32 days. There are 51 tankers on the water and headed to Australia with 3.9 billion litres of fuel contracted for delivery in the next month. Treasurer Jim Chalmers said he hoped the temporary support would still take some of the sting out of petrol prices and help with the cost of living. Despite the welcome and substantial drop in the price of petrol recently, we recognise people are still under pressure, he said. This extra month of fuel discount will help Australian motorists and businesses with the cost of living as this support tapers off. The federal government confirmed on Saturday that the second week of June marked the highest level of fuel held in Australia since the minimum stock obligation came into force in 2023. Last week was the second highest at 6.3 billion litres. According to the Australian Competition and Consumer Commission, average capital city Bowser prices for petrol are hovering between $1.65 and $1.92 per litre. And that was PM announced a limited extension of fuel excise, and it appeared on SBS News 21st of June.
0: And from the Herald Sun, the opinion page 27, yesterday, the 22nd of June. Win or lose, it's a party. This is by Vanessa March, who is the US correspondent. Did the Socceroos lose to the Yanks? Sure. Do any of the 60 or so Aussies squished into a Seattle pub spontaneously break into patriotic chants? Not a bit. This column comes to you directly from Washington in the Pacific Northwest after an electric few days of football and frivolity at the FIFA World Cup. After more than a year living in America, the most nostalgic I've been felt for home came while watching 1,000 Aussies belt out Sweet Caroline and break into rapturous cheers for a fellow countryman drinking beer from his sweaty old shoe at 6:30 a.m. Ridiculous, endearing, silly, outrageous fun. That infectious excitement has spread across America this month with the World Cup festivities coinciding with the New York Knicks historic NBA Finals run. It's been a spectacular example of the unifying power of sports. On the corner near my apartment, a crowd of 200 watched the game on a television propped on the bed of a truck. At a victory parade this week, fans climbed traffic lights, garbage trucks and scaffolding to get a peek of their heroes. Many didn't see a single player, but it didn't matter. They just wanted to be there to soak up the infectious joy that has brought this melting pot of strangers together to cheer and dance in the streets, reliving the final quarter comeback and the exact moment the Knicks became NBA champions.

0: lyrical about the game, the city, and the Americans who had welcomed them with open arms. And it's an important reminder for critics of the Brisbane Olympic and Paralympic Games. Hosting the biggest sporting event in the world is about so much more than venue squabbles, budget blowouts, and the final medal tally. The spirit of camaraderie and joy radiating across the US is a preview of the unique gift the Olympics will bring to our country and the world in 2032. That was Win or Lose, It's a Party by Vanessa March. She's the US correspondent. It appeared in the opinion page of the Herald Sun on the 22nd of June.
1: From ABC News, 21st of June, Melbourne commuters now able to use ticketless travel on trams. And this is written by state political reporter Rachel Eddy. Melbourne commuters will be able to use their credit card, phone or smartwatch across the tram network after ticketless travel launched on trains this month following repeated delays. Buses will get the capability next month, but the Victorian government is yet to nominate a date. Concession passengers will also need to wait until next year. The state in 2023 awarded a $1.7 billion contract to overhaul Mikey, but the programme was hit by delays and cost blowouts. Melbourne has fallen well behind Sydney and other international cities in enabling credit card payments instead of tickets or passes on public transport. Trials were due to begin in 2024, but started a year later on just four bus routes in Wangaratta. Two Melbourne train lines began trialling the functionality in March. This was interrupted by free public transport in April and May, which threatened to delay the rollout. The cost of living measure, introduced when petrol prices soared as a result of the United States-Israel war on Iran, was then replaced by half-price fares for the rest of the year. There have been more than 700,000 trips using tap-and-go technology since the start of June, when the rest of the train network got the capability in stages. Regional stations that still rely on paper tickets will get the technology later this year. This month's rollout on trains was for all Mikey-enabled train stations covering the Metro Trains network and some regional V-Line stations. Public Transport Minister Gabrielle Williams said four or five tap-and-go trips so far were made with a phone or a smartwatch. From today, you can step off a train and straight onto a tram using the same phone, watch or bank card, she said. The Public Transport Users Association has called on the government to introduce a weekly tap-and-go cap that matches the cost of a weekly Mikey pass so that daily commuters are not inadvertently overcharged. Shadow Transport spokesman Matthew Guy this month said the government should not be celebrating something that should have happened a decade ago. And that was Melbourne commuters now able to use ticketless travel on trams. And it appeared in ABC News, 21st of June, and was written by Rachel Eddy.
0: And to the Herald Sun on the 22nd, which was yesterday, 22nd of June, King and William to reveal tax bills. King Charles and Prince William are set to disclose how much tax they pay in a bid to improve transparency and understanding across royal finances. The move means the King will become Britain's first monarch in modern times to reveal his personal tax bill. Our aim is to explain all elements of royal finances in a way that further enhances clarity and accessibility, a Buckingham Palace spokesman said, ahead of the release of the King's personal tax payment for the financial year 2024-25.

0: 5 this week. Prince William, who was previously resisting calls to disclose details of his income tax, will reveal tax payments for the same year. William's $2 billion Duchy of Cornwall, the 128,000-acre estate from which he receives his personal income, will publish its annual report this week. A palace spokesman said the move was part of a push to be more open with the public. "We continue to modernise and evolve," he said. The drive for openness follows calls for more transparency over royal finances following scandals surrounding the King's disgraced younger brother, Andrew Mountbatten Windsor.
1: And now from the Herald Sun, 21st of June. Watch cash stream away. Australian consumers are being warned that they could be wasting more than $1,600 a year on unused subscriptions. Compare the market research of more than 1,000 people shows that 50% are paying for subscription services they do not use, with gym memberships and streaming services the main areas of wasteful spending. Those who are not actively using their gym memberships suffer the worst, wasting $93 a month on average, or $1,116 a year. Netflix was at the top of the list for streaming losses, with 50% of survey participants admitting they do not use their subscription. Curtin University School of Economics instructor Elson Goh said consumers could be susceptible to subscription traps, which make it easy to sign up but difficult to cancel. And that was Watch Cash Stream Away. It appeared in the Herald Sun, 21st of June.
0: It's 12:30 and time for a short break from our sponsors. We'll see you on the other side.
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0: Welcome back to the Online Review for the last half hour of the program. Now here's Valerie.
1: Thank you, Liz. And this article's from The Guardian, 21st of June. One Nation opposes measures that make a difference to working people, Albanese says. And this is written by Tom McElroy, political editor. Anthony Albanese says One Nation's plans to slash migration risks exacerbating skilled worker shortages as Labour and the Coalition push back against Pauline Hanson's policy prescriptions. Hanson called for overseas migration levels to be cut further in a speech to the National Press Club on Wednesday. She claimed multiculturalism had failed and blamed housing shortages and infrastructure pressures on overseas arrivals. As Hanson's support surges in the polls, the Prime Minister told Sky News the Queensland senator was misrepresenting herself to voters. The fact is that One Nation pretends that they stand for workers while getting planes given to them by Australia's richest person, while receiving donations from some of the very wealthiest people, Albanese said on Sunday, referring to billionaire Gina Rinehart. They, One Nation, want it to be easier to sack people. They oppose increases in the minimum wage, and they oppose our support for childcare. They've opposed our support and expansion and strengthening of Medicare. They've opposed free TAFE to give Australians the skills that they need. You can't say we want to stop migration but not want to upskill Australians to give Australians the skills to fill the jobs so Australian industry can continue to thrive. Rinehart, the Hancock prospecting boss, gifted a private plane worth more than $1.5 million to Hanson for her use in the lead-up to the next election. Hanson has talked up Rinehart's role in One Nation's policy formulation and has adopted her positions on welfare, defence and infrastructure. Albanese noted One Nation and the Coalition had opposed Labor's move to place tighter restrictions on overseas student enrolments and were campaigning against the government's tax reform proposals and cost of living help. One Nation will continue to, along with other right-wing parties, oppose all of the measures that have made a difference to people, the Prime Minister said. Net overseas migration added 301,000 people to Australia's population last year, the lowest increase since mid-2022. The intake was above the pre-pandemic rate, spurring renewed criticism from the Coalition and One Nation. One Nation's policy proposals are receiving tougher scrutiny as it overtakes Labor and the Coalition in published polls, but the major parties have struggled to dent Hanson's growing prominence in the political debate. The federal opposition leader Angus Taylor told Sky he understood voters' frustrations, but questioned Hanson's policy responses to major challenges. The answer right now is not to blow this country up, Taylor said on Sunday. It's to roll up our sleeves, have that credible plan, the credible team in place. It's only the Liberal and National parties that can offer that, and that's what we will continue to work on. The federal Liberal president, Tony Abbott, has been calling rank-and-file party members to urge them not to defect to One Nation. Asked about the exodus on Sunday, Taylor said, "We want to see as many people stay as possible, and Tony, as president, is doing a great job at getting out and energising the membership, retaining those who are frustrated. And many are, I understand that. But bringing new people in, and that will be a focus for us." The Shadow Foreign Affairs Minister, Ted O'Brien, said Hanson's calls for Australia to withhold foreign aid from Pacific countries receiving financial assistance from China was misguided. The idea that you effectively hold a gun to the head of our Pacific neighbours, that's not what a friend does. That's not a way of building trust, O'Brien told ABC TV's Insiders programme. Last week, Papua New Guinea's foreign minister, Justin Kachenko, criticised Hansen's moves to link aid assistance to corruption in PNG. He called the statements defaming and unnecessary. O'Brien said Hansen was wrong on multiculturalism, but called for the coalition to preference one nation ahead of the Greens at the next election. The last thing we should be doing is trying to force Australians to adopt the same customs. It's only values that have the capacity to unite Australians. And that was One Nation Opposes Measures That Make a Difference to Working People, Albanese says. It was written by Tom McElroy, political editor, and appeared in The Guardian of the 21st of June.
0: And we're staying with The Guardian, The Kindness of Strangers. We were hurtling away on the wrong train with a baby in tow. Then a gentleman offered to help. This is by Libby Semple. I was visiting the Netherlands with a friend and her nine-month-old baby, accompanying mum and bub as her husband had been unable to travel with her. We were based in Amsterdam but had ventured out by train to Utrecht to visit her aunt or for lunch. After a pleasant afternoon, we boarded a train home full of confidence. As my friend was preoccupied with her son, I sat gazing out the window. As station after station relieved the train of its passengers, I began to wonder if we were actually heading to Amsterdam. The scenery didn't look familiar. I held my tongue until I was sure we were heading the wrong way. Then I finally spoke up. My friend was upset at the news. Not only was she out of bottles and nappies for the baby, she wasn't carrying any of the medication used to manage her epilepsy. We hadn't planned to be away any longer than the afternoon, and the situation suddenly felt dicey. This was 1983, so there was no Google Maps to the rescue. All I could think to do was shout down the carriage, "Does anyone here speak English? We're lost." A lovely gentleman stood up and volunteered his help. He asked where we were trying to go and confirmed we were currently hurtling in the opposite direction. The man offered to get us back on the right train but said he'd need to call his wife first to let her know he'd be late for dinner. Our assumption was that we would get off at the next station. He'd call his wife from a payphone, put us on the right train, then resume his journey home. Already a great kindness. Instead, after getting off the phone, he announced he was going to take us all the way to Utrecht to ensure we didn't get lost again. That kind man ventured to Utrecht with us, then waited with us to get on the correct train to Amsterdam. By that time, it was about 7 p.m., about 4 hours after we left our lunch. The man was certainly going to be very late for dinner, but made us feel as though we were being no trouble at all. We gave him a big hug as we parted ways and asked him to please thank his patient wife. It was a beautiful act of generosity, not just his willingness in responding to a stranger's plea for help, but sacrificing so much of his own time. I've tried many times since to pay forward, but I've heard someone call out, "Any time I've heard someone call out, can anyone help? I'm lost." And that was The Kindness of Strangers from The Guardian.
1: From New Daily, 20th of June. Bulldozers, bond and batchery. We can only wonder what's going on in secret. And this is written by Amy Romekis. If Australia's current political environment were a Bond film, we'd have reached the point where the villain feels comfortable enough to explain their entire dastardly plan to restrain 007. Gina Rinehart's most recent public intervention into Australian politics not only had her saying the quiet parts out loud, let's give away Queensland land to Israel for their weapons industry, and then find some Queensland islands to gift to the world's first grifting trillionaire, Elon Musk. She said it happily, pre-planned and in front of cameras. Unlike a typical Bond villain, Rinehart had no quippy one-liners before escaping in a submarine. Instead, she just forced some of the current most influential players in Australian politics to make bulldozer noises for her amusement before presenting her current favourite, Pauline Hanson, with a toy orange bulldozer. None of this should be surprising. Australia has always given away things for free to powerful vested interests. Just look at our fossil fuel contracts. For Rinehart to suggest giving away sovereign Australian territory to foreign interests, it's just business as usual. And Hanson, who, before adding stunts to her list of whingers, was a huge fan of stunting for power, having not only draped herself in the Israeli flag in the Parliament, the obvious hallmark of a proud Australian, but attaching herself to any status quo establishment power that promised her personal advantage. So standing next to a billionaire who's cut off her own children while she laid out ideas to give away parts of Australia to a country currently accused of genocide and a cartoonishly evil man, and accepting a garish kid's toy, is just a regular Thursday to Hanson. But if this is what they feel comfortable saying out loud in front of cameras, then what are they saying when they think no one's listening? Because Rinehart suggesting giving islands to Israel and Musk is the sort of headline most investigative news reporters would need at least a month of back and forth with legal over before getting it to a publishable standard. But Rinehart, too, comes at this naturally. Anyone who has read any of the visions of her father, Lang Hancock, for Australia would not be shocked by anything she suggests. One of Hancock's more infamous quotes came from a 1984 clip where the mining magnate said of Indigenous people, "Those that have been assimilated into, you know, earning good living or earning wages amongst the civilised areas, those that have been accepted into society, and they have accepted society and can handle society, I'd leave them well alone. The ones that are no good to themselves and can't accept things, the half-castes, and this is where most of the trouble comes, I would dope the water up so that they were sterile and would breed themselves out in future, and that would solve the problem." Less well known is the time when Hancock was strongly promoting the idea that nuclear explosives be used to create a Pilbara Harbour, blasting Cape Corroderan. In case you're wondering if anything at all is different between Australian political power and fossil fuel interests, no, it's not. Then Prime Minister John Gorton took the idea so seriously, he announced a feasibility study in 1969. Then reality set in. The idea was quietly shelved, and the committee set up to examine it was disbanded in the 1970s. But for a moment, the Australian government seriously considered using nuclear explosives on Australian soil to create an easier way for mining magnates like Hancock to get their fossil fuel exports to harbour. Hancock had no political aspirations himself. He knew he had enough power already to advise politicians of the day, and he did. Reinhardt has not fallen far from the tree. So yes, Hansen, awkwardly beaming as she is handed an orange bulldozer by Australia's richest person, while spreading Australia's richest person's ideas throughout mainstream politics, isn't a surprise. The only question is about what they're saying that they think we aren't ready to hear just yet. That's how Trump operated. It's how the Atlas network still operates, and it's how wealth and power have always operated. Bond villains were always drawn from real life, and their plans have always been simple: maintaining wealth and power by any means. Hansen has always simped for both. The trick is convincing those who have found solace in her grievance harvesting to look for answers behind the permission to be angry. So far, we have what seems to be approaching $1 trillion in false promises. Back of the envelope calculation on the defence policy of 5% of GDP, cuts to productivity from migration and ending paid maternity leave, building nuclear and coal-fired power plants, reversing the transition to cheaper energy, etc., and a billionaire making the vroom vroom noises of a bulldozer. Emotion is a powerful unifier, but it has its limits. Chances are those limits are to be found in what Hansen and co. don't speak out loud just yet. You just have to ask yourself, how far are they telling the big money they're willing to go? And that was Bulldozers, Bond and Batshitry. We can only wonder what's going on in secret. It appeared in the New Daily and was written by Amy Remekis.
0: Top tax tips, hacks you need to know. This came from Herald Sun yesterday, page 35, you'll find it. Number one, keep receipts and records of work-related purchases. Two, track work and personal usage using a diary for items such as laptops and mobile phones. Tip three, record your hours spent working from home. Four, track donations made to registered charities as these are claimable. Five, when purchasing work-related items, make sure it is paid and being used before June the 30th to claim in the current tax return. 6. If you are travelling overnight for work, keep receipts for what you are not reimbursed for. Number 7. Conferences and courses attended for work, which you are paying out of pocket for, are claimable. Number 8. Union and professional fees you pay for are claimable too. Number 9. Make sure you lodge your tax return prior to October the 31st to avoid penalties from the ATO, unless you use a tax agent. And number 10, consider personal contributions in your super fund if permitted. If you are considering any investments or structural changes, seek advice. And that's 10 top tax ticks. Tax you need to know from the Herald Sun, yesterday, page 35.
1: And this article's from Reuters, 22nd of June, Taiwan to stage 5 days of combat readiness drills. Taiwan's military will hold a 5-day combat readiness drill this week, the Defence Ministry said on Sunday, as part of modernisation plans to shift its training focus to more realistic exercises simulating war, away from set-piece events. Taiwan, which China claims as its own territory, despite the objections of the government in Taipei, says China's armed forces routinely operate in the skies and seas around the island in an effort to pressure it to accept Chinese sovereignty. The Reuters Inside Track newsletter is your essential guide during the World Cup. Taiwan's military has begun basing some of its drills on a scenario in which China suddenly turns one of its regular exercises around the island into an actual attack. The immediate combat readiness exercise would start on Monday and run until Friday, the Defence Ministry said in a statement, describing the drill as part of annual training plans in joint operations for the armed forces. The main objective is to train units at all levels to become familiar with combat practices and the battlefield environment during the readiness deployment phase, it said. The exercise would also help to strengthen rapid peacetime to wartime transitions and priority deployments, it added, with actual troops on actual terrain in real time using actual equipment and through actual implementation. It will hone command mechanisms and combat-oriented capabilities of troops, with an emphasis on improving joint operations command and control, logistical sustainment, and battlefield preparation, the minister said. The announcement came on the same day the ministry said China had sent another large number of military aircraft into the skies near Taiwan. There were 21 aircraft, including J-16 fighters, KJ-500 airborne early warning and control aircraft, and Y-20 aerial refueling aircraft, it added. 19 of them entered the airspace to Taiwan's southwest and into the Western Pacific to conduct long-distance training over open seas, it added. Taiwan sent its own forces to respond appropriately, the ministry said, using the standard wording for its response. Telephone calls to China's defense ministry to seek comment were not answered outside office hours on Sunday. Taiwan regularly holds military drills, including earlier this month when it fired its new US-made HIMARS rocket system, that would be HIMARS, which is widely used by Ukraine, into the Taiwan Strait. Taiwan's main annual Han Kuang War Games are expected to take place in August. And that was Taiwan to stage 5 days of combat readiness drills. It appeared in Reuters, 22nd of June.
0: Huge fears as bird flu lands here. This is from The Age yesterday. Experts are ringing alarm bells over Australia's preparedness for an avian flu epidemic after traces of the highly contagious H5 bird flu strain, one of the deadliest in history, were found in a sickly-looking bird in Western Australia. The strain, which has been kept out of mainland Australia and New Zealand until now, is believed to be responsible for the recent deaths of thousands of seal pups in Antarctica and millions of birds across the globe. Speaking on Sunday morning, BirdLife Australia Chief Executive Kate Miller said the discovery of the H5 strain in a brown skua bird in southwest WA on Saturday was incredibly concerning. We all knew this day was coming and our preparedness as a country will now be tested, Ms. Miller said. I'm concerned that many jurisdictions at the local level simply don't yet have plans to respond to H5 bird flu. We can't overstate how significant this amount is for Australian wildlife. This could be the beginning of a long fight to protect birds and wildlife in Australia. Until now, Australia and New Zealand have been the only two countries in the world to not be affected by the strain. Huge fears as bird flu lands here from yesterday's Age on page 13.
1: Today's Herald Sun, dinosaur bag price to sell. The vogue for vintage fashion clearly has its limits, with the dinosaur leather handbag valued at $500,000 withdrawn from a Paris auction. Bidders were only willing to pay just over $150,000 US for the one-of-a-kind piece made from T-Rex cells grown in a lab from collagen from the leg of a dinosaur found in Montana 25 years ago. And that was Dinosaur Bag Price to Sell from the Herald Sun, 22nd of June.
0: And coffee, often an instant hit. Australia may pride itself on having one of the world's great coffee cultures, but the nation's daily habit is overwhelmingly powered by instant coffee. More than half, that's 55% of Australians, primarily make their brew using instant coffee, with Makona running through most households. VYPR research suggests. VYPR Chief Revenue Officer Sam Gilding said the findings reveal that while cafe culture may dominate Australia's public image, cost of living pressures and convenience shaped what people drink day to day. 7 in Australians drink more coffee daily. And that's it for the online review for today. Please stay tuned for Afternoon Live. And if you enjoyed our program today, you can catch us again tomorrow, right here on Vision Australia Radio, VA Radio Digital, and online at varadio.org. On behalf of Valerie Ward and myself, thanks for your company and take care.
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0: And it's now 2 minutes after one on Vision Australia Radio. And let's have a look at the weather forecast around the capitals that are tuning into the program. Here in Melbourne, we can expect a partly cloudy day with a top of 16. Over in Adelaide, also a partly cloudy day, a top of 15. Over in Perth, a sunny day with a top of 21. And up in Darwin, a sunny day with a top of 32 degrees. And now it's time for our program. Welcome to Afternoon Live. My name is Ulla Langevad, and reading with me today is Pamela Peters. We're going to start today with an article about the Impressionist art exhibition in Geelong. And then to the Bernard Salt column, where he talks about words that were part of a bygone era. And then to the Charlotte Rhee column, where she talks about tuning into the world when you're outside. After that, some tips on how to get out of a bad date. And then a movie review about a piano tuner. After a short break, we'll have a book review and then a piece from The Big Issue, where a cat lover visits a cat cafe. Then we have a travel piece about a trip to Hawaii. Then another travel piece closer to home about staying in a retro caravan in regional Victoria. We then go to a Two of Us interview about two women on opposing sides of ideology who managed to become friends. We'll then have some shorter items to take us through to the end of the program at 2 o'clock. We hope you enjoy today's readings, and now it's over to Pamela.
1: Thank you, Ulla. Well, our first article has been taken from The Age, page 3 of Saturday, 20th of June. Big names a draw, but quiet stories linger longer. And this article is by Elizabeth Flux. The first painting you see is a portrait of a man. He's wearing a dark jacket and leaning back, his hand resting on his chest. He's looking out of frame and his eyes seem as though they're not seeing what's in front of them. It's the look of a man who is thinking deeply, broadly, continuously. This is Paul Durand Rule, painted by Pierre-Auguste Renoir. And without Durand Rule, many of the paintings in the exhibition that sprawls out behind his portrait may never have been created. Discovering the Impressionists, Paul Durand Rule, is a new exhibition at Geelong Gallery, bringing together more than 70 paintings by both the big names of the Impressionist movement and a forgotten generation of artists who have mostly slipped under the radar. Some works will be familiar, but most are not, with many of the paintings sourced from private collections. About a third of the works have not been seen in public for more than a century. Co-curated by Marianne Mattel and Durand Rule's great-great-granddaughter, Claire Durand Rule, the exhibition not only tells the story of Impressionism and the man who fought for it, but also the movement's impact over generations of artists. It's easy to forget that there was a time when Monet, Renoir, and Pizarro were the rejects of the art world. Their works, now held in galleries across the world and sold for many millions, were then dismissed, sneered at and held in low esteem. Even the term Impressionism, which later came to define the movement they pioneered, was meant derogatorily. Their work was thought of as lazy and amateurish. But not for Paul Durand Rule, who championed them passionately, even when it nearly sent him bankrupt twice. This man was completely in love with art, says Claire Durand Rule. Even if he didn't have the money, he just couldn't help himself. He was a gambler. When he championed an artist, he was totally devoted and obsessed by the artist and supported him. Even if he didn't have the income to support him, he would continue and do his best to find money to still buy and support. Durand Rule not only bought works, but also paid artists a monthly salary so they didn't have to think about paying bills, allowing them to devote themselves to their work. There are thousands and thousands of letters between the dealer and the artist saying just really quick notes. Dear Mr. Durand, can you send me 500 francs, please? to pay for my groceries, Claire says. The exhibition unfolds across a series of brightly painted rooms. In the first section, painted in green, some of the biggest names in the show sit side by side. Further in, familiarity begins to slip away. There's a work by Renoir that deviates strongly from what we expect of the artist, and a pairing of works by Bertha Morisot and her husband Eugene Manet, brother of Edouard, which sees both depicting the same scene in their own way. The middle section is dedicated to the work of Albert André and Georges Despanay, artists Matou described as the second generation of Impressionists. "Can't say I've ever heard of that one," says a woman behind me as we both look at Despanay in the garden, circa 1913. It's a scene that is both bright and somehow hazy. A woman in blue looks directly at the viewer while a child sits reading a book. The big names in this exhibition might be what first pull the crowds in, but it's the quiet stories and the artists who have been just to the right of the limelight that most stay with you. And that article, Big Names, A Draw But Quiet Stories Linger Longer, was written by Elizabeth Flux, and we found it in The Age of Saturday, June 20th, page 3.
0: And now we go to the Australian Weekend magazine, June 13 to 14, and it's the Bernard Salt column, and it's called Famous Lost Words. A reader's email about words that are no longer or rarely used has inspired me to start my own collection of bygone words, terms, and idioms. One of the reader's words that especially triggered my curiosity was skew-if, which in the 1960s was a popular descriptor for something that had gone awry. Skew-if might have receded in popular usage, but so too have other words like duffer, as in a bit of a duffer. Ninnies, too, were once everywhere. These terms came from a time with less judgment. Duffers, ninnies, and even silly billies were once quite lovable characters. Back then, language offered a range of exclamations other than today's, oh my God. There was golly and gosh and goodness gracious me. I also liked jeepers, especially when paired with its sidekick creepers. Another favourite was heavens to Betsy. Who was Betsy? Speaking of names, there was Blind Freddy, Pat Malone, and Joe Blow. These blokes were often sighted in our house. Blind Freddy was an ardent footy fan, apparently, because he could see what the umpire couldn't. I like the term noggin for head. To carry on was to palaver. Young louts and other ne'er-do-wells were about then just as they are today, although now they go by different names, including the ubiquitous youths. As teenagers, my brothers would shout out hooroo when leaving the house. Older people would say cheerio when leaving and also when signing off a letter. A clever person was brainy. If something was loose, it was wonky. Our telly was always on the blink. Castle rhymed and tassel, and galoots were both great and everywhere. A sequence of complicated steps was a rigmarole. Something unknown was a thingamibob or a whatchamacallit. I liked the term shebang, which meant the whole kit and caboodle. We don't shebang anymore. Another of my brothers was fond of the phrase, you beauty. But I can't recall a single instance in my youth or since of someone referring to something as bonza. To be unmanly was to be a sissy. To be disagreeable was to grizzle. My father was fond of the term wacko the diddly-o. A show-off was a skite. To carry a passenger on a bike was to dink. A billy cart was also known as a bunk cart. Dinner was called tea, lunch was called dinner. Trucks were lorries and cars had bonnets. My all-time favourite word of yesteryear was this. Something pleasing and or simply correct could be declared to be tickety-boo. As far as words go, tickety-boo is pretty, delicate, warm, fun and rhythmic. I could write a column on the joys of tickety-boo. My father occasionally cursed. He said struth and bloody. Other words known only by letters of the alphabet, e.g. the S-word, weren't used in our house. To be outwardly angry was to be snaky. A few coins were known collectively as dosh. a shilling was a bob, while a pound was a quid. And the word duck was ever so versatile. It could mean to go out, to come in. We would duck in, duck up, duck down, duck over, duck under. We were even known to duck off. It makes me wonder what words of today are unlikely to remain in common usage later this century. I might address this topic in a later column, but for now I really must duck off. Uru! So there we are. That was the Bernard Salt column, Famous Lost Words. That was in the Australian Weekend magazine, June the 13th to the 14th.
1: We stay with the Australian Weekend magazine of June 13th to 14th, but turn to page 13 for the Charlotte Ray column. Listen up, I'm all ears to the world. There is a particular loneliness in living in cities that has nothing to do with solitude. You see it every morning, crowds of people moving through the same streets, close enough to touch each other, yet entirely closed off. Each individual absorbed in a private stream of sound, podcasts, playlists, the cushioned comfort of noise-cancelling headphones. We have become fluent in our own disappearance. Lately, I have been trying to resist this, the urge to vanish into noise, the reflex to fill every silence. It started somewhat unexpectedly when reading Helen Garner's diaries. What struck me was not simply the sharpness of her observations, but the care of them. The almost devotional attention she pays to the world. A cough in another room. A sentence overheard in passing. An interaction with a stranger. The shape of weather moving across a street. Reading Garner slowly over several months, I began to realize how much of life is lost through inattention, how many days dissolve because we fail to notice the world around us. So I have stopped wearing headphones. On the tram into work, I began to hear the world again, the hydraulic sigh of the doors, school children dragging their feet, someone unwrapping a piece of gum, a man coughing into his sleeve. The city sounded strangely alive once I stopped muting it. Then one morning, sitting beside me, there was an elderly woman holding a sheet of paper covered in shaky handwriting. Every few minutes, with trembling hands, she anxiously crossed out another tram stop on her list. When I asked if she was okay, she looked startled, then relieved. In broken English, she explained she was Ukrainian. She had arrived recently and was trying to get to a bank manager's office in Martin Place. She was terrified of missing her stop. She showed me his business card several times. So we rode together. When it was time, I showed her where to get off and walked her toward the right street, a small correction of direction. I have thought about her often since, mostly because I suspect I would never have noticed her if I'd been wearing headphones. I would have been distracted, looking at my phone, doom-scrolling, elsewhere. Attention increasingly feels like a moral act, noticing people. Noticing sadness, confusion, beauty, joy, the fleeting moments where another person's life brushes against yours. To be observant is not merely to gather detail for later use, like a writer collecting material. It is to remain vulnerable to the world, to refuse the distraction modern life constantly offers us. I thought about this recently when I was in the Blue Mountains of New South Wales, hearing a lyrebird before I saw it. The lyrebird survives by paying fierce attention. It listens so completely to its surroundings that the world enters and is transformed. The strange mimicry of it, camera shutters, chainsaws, car alarms, folded improbably into birdsong. Perhaps people are not so different. The richest moments in life rarely announce themselves. if you are numbed by constant input, if every silence is filled with noise, the most significant moments can simply pass you by unnoticed. And what a loss that is. Because to be alive is not merely to consume, it is to participate, to remain alert to the texture of things, to let the world interrupt you. More and more, I think there is value in walking through a city undefended, hearing it and all its honesty and harmonies, leaving space for coincidences, for an encounter, for spontaneity, for the possibility that someone, somewhere beside you, might need to be heard. And that article, Listen Up, I'm All Ears to the World, was written by Charlotte Ray, and we found it in the Weekend Australian magazine of June 13th and 14th, page 11.
0: And now we go to the Age Good Weekend magazine of the 20th of June, and it's the regular Life Lessons column, and this one's called How to Get Out of a Bad Date, written by Jonathan Seidler. First dates don't set you up for success, says Alice Child, a sexologist, couples counsellor and founder of Sydney's Bedrock Clinic. If you think about how chemistry happens, even in friendships, it's not through interviewing each other about your upbringing or your job. Valid point. In the past, before I became a happily married man, I'd have a mate on speed dial who'd feed me an excuse to bail on a bad date. The smoke alarm's gone off. My little brother's drunk and needs picking up. Child isn't a fan of this method, branding it quite cowardly. Unsurprisingly, for someone who espouses honest communication between partners, she prefers talking. If you have the integrity and confidence to be clear with someone, they're going to appreciate that far more than you just making something up and running off, Child explains. Something like, thanks for a great night, but I'm going to go home before dessert, doesn't mean that they're the worst, just that the fit isn't right. There's also the artificial deadline. It can be helpful to have an end point, she says. All right, let's go for a drink, but I've got to be somewhere by 9 p.m. Child is also a big believer in daytime dates, which release some of the pressure of a debut rendezvous. It lowers the stakes. A morning coffee helps you check the vibes before committing to dinner. But if you're stuck with a bore, or worse, a bore, that's B-O-O-R, you can still resort to a dramatic exit. Spill a full glass of wine or, hey, even pretend to faint. It makes you think of people who date for the plot, says Child, laughing. I had a bad time, but it was worth it for the stories that I get to tell my friends. Modern dating can be brutal. Why do so many of us endure bad first dates anyway? Remember that just because someone buys you dinner, it doesn't mean you owe them anything. We can withdraw our consent on a date in just the same way we can withdraw our consent during sex, says Child. Unfortunately, a lot of people aren't very good at listening to their inner voice. Plus, it's always harder to make up your mind about a date when you're sitting face to face with them. Go to the bathroom, take a break, reset, she advises. Think, do I like this person? Or perhaps the more pressing question is this, am I willing to ruin this outfit by deliberately knocking a glass of wine over it? Well, there we are. That's How to Get Out of a Bad Date, written by Jonathan Seidler in the Age Good Weekend on the 20th of June.
1: We now have an article from the Australian Culture section of the magazine, June 13th and 14th, Rom-Com in Key. It's a film, Tuna, rated MA15, and it's in cinemas now. Who knew the rarefied skill of piano tuning could be so riveting, even, dare I say, sexy? That realm of bowed-backed, dusty old men with keen ears and toolboxes is given a jazzy makeover in this lively heist comedy romance. Brit Leo Woodall cements his interloper presence in the film star ranks, category sweetly charismatic, non-threatening, dimpled charmer, more please. Plus Dustin Hoffman, but not nearly enough. A shame. Because he's brilliant as a former jazz muso slipping into dementia. Ah, so many bonbons in the lovely crowd pleaser. The setting, a succession of blandly, creamy mansions in upstate New York with their never-played trophy pianos, the conservatoire of budding virtuosos, and the scrabbling world of uber-talented musos who need, somehow, to make a buck. A richly exploitive mix. Envy, frustration, talent, generosity, the overwhelmed good heart. Piano tuner Woodall is the former piano prodigy with a rare condition which makes him allergic to everyday sounds. He's a tuner employed by Hoffman, who locks his hearing aid in his safe and forgotten the combination. His protege saves the day by picking up the sounds of cogs turning, then realizing

realizes he can use this extraordinary safe-cracking skill in a lucrative side hustle. Enter an Israeli crime gang masquerading as security detail. If you take a painting off the wall, a signature piece or wedding ring, they notice, explains boss Yuri, played by Lior Raz. But if you take a watch here or a ring there, nobody notices.

0: which Woodall's unsuspecting character does, gifting it to his composer girlfriend Ruthie, former model Havana Rose Lou. In the fallout, Woodall delivers a monologue on their thwarted agony of not playing, which catapults him from supporting act charmer into major league star. He can comfortably hold a film on his own. The singular world of piano tuners is once again ripe for narrative treatment in terms of seething, suppressed ambition. See also French thriller The Piano Tuner. But this one has the old-fashioned feel of a buddy pick from the 70s, with a winning lightness to its comedy. Although it does have one too many lingering safe-cracking episodes, once interesting, repeatedly please. It's an assured feature debut from Canadian documentary director Daniel Roa Nalvani, with some extraordinary sound designs from Johnny Byrne, the zone of interest, who plays with noise, fluctuations and silence as he replicates the hearing of a lead who can't exist comfortably amid urbanity's cacophony. Jazzy soundtrack, smart script, moving medical condition, sweet love story. Oh, and the Sydney Opera House, name-checked as a highly coveted gig on the composing circuit. What's not to love? A solidly entertaining Saturday night treat of a film. And that review was of Turner, rom-com in key, taken from the Australian Culture magazine of June 13th and 14th.
1: And now for just a quick drabble, which is a 100-word story, and this is on the theme of wonky, that word you heard a little bit earlier in the Bernard Salt column, written by Rod Banks. Please be careful, Harry. They can't erect a safety net below. Look, Helen, I've walked tight ropes hundreds of times, but Harry, this time the rope looks quite wonky to me. I have full trust in the team, Helen. Don't worry about a thing. I'll cross this gorge if it's the last thing I do. Harry started his walk, step by careful step. His special shoes, soles of thin, flexible, hard-wearing suede, gave him a really good feel for the thick rope. Just then, a bird landed right on his head. Whoops! Distracted. It was the last thing Harry did. So there we are. That's one of those funny little drabbles. And that was written by Rod Banks. And it's now 26 minutes after one.
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1: Yes, welcome back to the program. And coming up a little later, we'll have a Two of Us interview. We'll have a couple of travel pieces. We'll hear about how a cat lover visits a cat cafe that doesn't quite go her way. But first up, we have this book review, Drawing Closer to the Deeper Waters. And it's a book called The Woman in the Sealskin, written by Lauren Keegan. And the review is by Candida Baker in The Age Spectrum on the 20th of June. While the single mystery lay at the heart of psychologist and

0: writer Lauren Keegan's debut historical work, Bees in the Hollows, her new novel, The Woman in the Sealskin, offers layers of intrigue. Set in Orkney, Scotland, in the 1690s, the coldest decade of the Little Ice Age between 1300 and 1850, the story centres on a tiny community of fisher folk, struggling against shifting weather patterns and vanishing fish stocks. Or the locals begin to wonder, is something else, something more menacing, responsible for the disappearance of their major food and livelihood? The Orkney Islands, of course, are home to the myth of the Selkie, that mysterious creature who is pure seal in the water and human out of it, a symbol perhaps of that strange state of being we all desire to attain, of being able to journey easily between worlds. The central figure in the book, Maylie, has grown up believing that her mother was a Selkie, whose attraction to the sea was so strong that one day she left her family to don her seal skin permanently. Brought up by her father, Maylie's childhood was full of stories of the seductive and wayward ways of Selkies. As she grows older, she is restless and begins to feel the draw of the ocean. The second central figure is Henry, a widowed farmer with a young son. Henry's wife, who was also Maylie's best friend, drowned at sea, and he is watched with distress as Maylie's life unravels after she marries a violent man. As the abuse becomes worse, Henry's feelings for Maylie intensify as he sees her struggle with the grief of her mother's loss and her own oppression. He's also drawn to Maylie's deep connection to the sea and the seals, sensing an inherent wildness in her that her family, and particularly her husband, are determined to control. The novel is told in part from Maylie's point of view, and in part from Henry's, and it quickly becomes clear that it is Maylie who is somewhat detached from the complex layers of pain in her life, and Henry who knows more than he can tell her about her past, realizing gradually that he is in love with her. The pressure builds slowly towards an inevitable explosion, involving in part the rescue of a strange woman from the sea, Maylie's pregnancy, the decision by the men of the community to club the baby seals once they are weaned, and Maylie's growing realization that nothing she has been told about her mother's death is true. The problem with the novel, despite its rich story, is a lack of emotional depth in most of the major characters, particularly Maylie, who seems almost completely unaware, until the last third of the book, of what she's doing or why she's doing it. Despite the novel's deep intrigues, this detachment leaves a hollow space at the centre of what is otherwise a complex and interestingly layered plot. However, there's no doubt that for lovers of historical fiction, Selkies and the Orkneys, there's a lot to enjoy in Keegan's second novel. So the novel is called The Woman in the Sealskin by Lauren Keegan, and that review was by Candida Baker in the Age Spectrum magazine of the 20th of June.
1: We now have this article taken from the big issue of 22nd of May, page 19, Flirting with Catastrophe. A visit to a cat cafe left Marion B. wondering, why don't they love me back? The other day I woke up with an intense longing for a cat. Since Alfie, my rescue cat, died, I desperately missed him, his comforting purr. I decided to adopt a cat, but in the meantime I needed a fix, urgently. I rang a cat cafe in the city and asked for a visit. They promised to squeeze me in for a half-hour session. The lovely lady working at the front shop was selling cat-shaped souvenirs. She ushered me into the inner sanctum to meet the moggies. They were all over the place, perching on top of scratching posts and peering out of cubby houses. Oh, goody, just let me at 'em. I pride myself on my ability to read the mind of any cat. They might as well talk out loud. It's easy, a combination of ESP and studying their body language. For instance, if a cat arches his back and hisses, it's not a great time to negotiate with him. I'll give you an example right off the bat. Entering their room, I said hi to a fluffy ginger. Would kitty cat like a cuddle? Kitty cat, piss off. Never mind. Other candidates were strolling by. When I approached them, they backed off. Every time. So tantalizingly close, yet just out of reach. They looked at me with dagger eyes. I get it. These guys really, really hated me. They wanted me dead. Some of them wore miniature men's ties, fashionably askew, while others sported bow ties at a rakish angle. A lumpen lot, but so cute with it. They didn't like me any better and left claw marks on my soul. What am I, cat repellent? But hold on, let's get a grip. These poor creatures, presumably sourced from rescue shelters, may have been starved, abused, and who knows what else. Of course, they're not feeling friendly. A big sign on the wall read, "Do not wake a sleeping cat." A suspiciously large number of cats were dozing, some with one eye open. They obviously figured that, if they feigned sleep, those pesky visitors would not molest them. Not one to give up, I cornered a cross-eyed Siamese and managed to pet him. I felt his body bristling under my palm. "Ooh, you touched me." My fantasy of frolicking with felines was rapidly fading. There is another F-word I want to use, but I don't. The editor wouldn't let me. Okay, I thought. I'll give it one last shot. Armed with a medicine cup of complimentary cat food, I offered it to an angelic-looking white specimen. He sniffed it delicately and gave me the look. "You expect me to eat that?" before stomping off. Next, an aggressive tabby accosted me. "Bitch, you're standing in my personal space." I should have known. Cats are very territorial. The cats decided they'd had enough and delegated a rough-looking Tom with a chewed ear to march me off the premises. Rough Tom let out a low growl and pointed to the exit meaningfully. I complied so he wouldn't rip my arm off. When we reached the door, there was this large notice, "Do not let any of the cats escape, no matter what they tell you." The exit was blocked by the souvenir lady. "I see you met Sweetie. Isn't he adorable? Would you like to adopt him?" "No, I want to throw Sweetie under a bus." That was a lucky escape, I thought, as I stepped outside. Heaps of them, and only one of me. But I had to admit a grudging respect for these cats. They have an in-your-face attitude. Cats are emotionally honest. If you want instant affection, get a slobbery Labrador. Before I try to adopt another cat, I'll hold a mass audition. After asking the auditionees to sit still, good luck with that, I'll scrutinise their facial expressions closely. They should be fairly visible, despite the fur. The final test is how they behave when I stroke them. The purring cat will be the winner. If there isn't one, I'll just have to keep looking. And that Flirting with Catastrophe article was written by Marianne B. and taken from the big issue of 22nd of May, page 19.
0: And now for something completely different, we go to the travel section of The Age on the 13th of June. And this column is called Flower Power, written by Justin Meneguzzi. Within hours of arriving in Honolulu, I have enough flowers around my neck to open a small florist. Garlands of pink frangipani, white jasmine and male lei, made of large white flower with glossy green leaves and reserved for special occasions, fill the humid Hawaiian air with tropical fragrance. Escaping Hawaii's iconic floral leis is impossible. They are given at every opportunity. Welcomes, graduations, promotions, births and deaths, and recipients are often piled high with blooms. Giving someone a lei is not just giving them flowers. It comes with a lot of meaning, says Noelani Schilling Wheeler, a director with the Oahu Visitor Bureau, who gifted me my first lei at Honolulu Airport. The lei carries the mana, spiritual life force, of the person giving it to you. When you put it on, it also takes on your mana and becomes an extension of you. You wear it to show you love and respect it. Grateful to be draped in the beautiful flowers and not wanting to offend my Hawaiian hosts, I wear my leis the whole day while shopping at malls, eating at restaurants, and touring museums. In the evening, with no other option for disposal, I lovingly and respectfully place them in the hotel room bin. The next morning, I arrive back at my room after breakfast to find the cleaners have fished the leis out of the bin and placed them across the kitchenette counter. The flowers have lost none of their potency, but the smell now fills me with embarrassment. I fear I might have caused offence. To make amends, I hang the garlands on my hotel room door handle and hope the cleaners might accept this more respectful disposal. The leis are gone when I return in the afternoon. Relieved, I swipe the keycard and enter to find the leis have instead been carefully splayed on my bed, along with fresh towels. If leis are meant to be an extension of our spiritual selves, I wonder what the now dishevelled flowers say about the state of my soul. Somehow I find myself in an unexpected game of cat and mouse with invisible opponents. I don't know what to do next. It seems I'm blundering into one faux pas after another. Taking the clean towels as a clue, the next morning I fold the leis on top of my used towels and hope the cleaners will get the message. They do not. Despondent, I browse the flower displays at Capitoline Park, where an annual lei festival is in full swing. I meet Bill Char, a master lei maker and repository of lei lore. Seated in the shade, the tanned and salty-haired elder listens to my troubles. We have a tradition that we still practice when two people are arguing. When they finally sort their problems out, they make a lei together and then walk out into the ocean, says Bill. They dip below the water and let the lei go free over their heads. It washes away their problems. Taking Bill's advice, the next morning, I wake before sunrise and pad down to Waikiki Beach, with the bruised flowers bouncing on my shoulders. Except for the first early joggers pounding the boardwalk, the beach is empty. I slip into the warm water, swim out towards the breaking dawn, and then slip beneath the waves. Buoyed with manna, the leis drift over my head and out to sea, carrying my troubles with them. I break the water's surface feeling light and refreshed. If only the cleaners could see me now. Well, there we are. So that little story was by Justin Meneguzzi, and it was entitled Flower Power. That was in the Age Travel section of the 13th of June.
1: We now have this article taken from the Australian of the June 20th and 21st, page 8. It's a travel story. Caravan Living. All the joys of a home on wheels without the chore of towing, writes Lindy Alexander. Friday afternoon. It's peak hour in regional Victoria, and the highway is thick with caravans. They stream in convoy from Melbourne. A sign of the weekend has begun. My husband and I are en route to a caravan park, but we're not towing anything. Our home for the night is already waiting in White Hills on Jajawong country, glowing bright yellow in the summer sun. A Tasman Holiday Park, four 19-foot, 5.8-metre retro caravans sit in formation beside the pool. These are the Goldie Vans, a quartet of vintage-inspired rigs launched as a new accommodation offering. Our van's name is Patty and is perched alongside Selma, Thelma and Louise. And they look like a 1970s postcard come to life, all curved edges and cheerful lemony paintwork. It's in the high 30s when we arrive, and opening Patty's door, I brace for the blast of oven air. But instead, it's cool relief. The air conditioning is humming, and I feel as though I've walked into a citrusy cocktail from another decade. The interior is light and spritzy, with sunshine and daffodil tones running through the furnishings. The bench seat is chartreuse, patterned with flowers. The light fittings gleam gold, and even the handles in the compact bathroom are little gilded blooms. There's a queen bed with a crisp linen, a dining nook tucked against the wall, and a kitchenette stocked with toaster, kettle and crockery, all in coordinated buttercup tones. On the shelf sits a retro record player with a single album, Queen. The idea that each van comes with its own soundtrack is charming, but unfortunately ours refuses to spin despite consultation with the van's compendium. We quickly discover that caravan living has its own choreography. Accessing the bathroom, which contains a shower and toilet, requires me to swivel sideways while my husband squeezes past, and working out who will sleep on which side of the wall-hugging bed is a delicate negotiation between comfort and the likelihood one of us will need the bathroom at 3 a.m. and have to clamber over the other. Outside, each van has its own outdoor lounge area with a generous umbrella positioned for poolside downtime. The pool itself is relatively quiet and refreshing, the water catching the last of the day's light. Beyond it are communal fire pits and barbecues, an indoor play area, gym and bike track. Bendigo Centre is only a 10-minute drive away, and we head in for dinner at Le Foyer. The ethos of the restaurant is fire-led dining, and the philosophy can be seen through the whole restaurant. Even the ice cubes carry a flame insignia. I order a French martini with mountain vodka, creme de mure and pineapple. It's smooth and foamy, while the bitter warmth of my husband's coffee Negroni lights a fire in my throat. The owner notices me angling my phone camera toward the table and discreetly turns up the lights. An attentive touch that reflects the level of service through the entire meal. We've opted for the chef's menu, where beautifully plated dishes arrive one after another. Pea tarts pop with sweetness, tiny savoury crumpets, and an oyster daubed with caviar jewels are followed by wagyu from Balan's Sher Farm and a wreath of grilled beetroot flecked with purple chive flowers and labneh. The wine list is a hefty tome, so we turn to our waiter for recommendations. As Australia's first designated UNESCO City of Gastronomy, it's a delight to dine in a restaurant that reflects the region's commitment to excellent produce and seamless service. As we leave Le Foyer, we revel in the dipping temperature. The festooned lights over our outdoor nook at the holiday park glow against the dark, and nearby a fire pit flickers to life. The Goldie vans are pitched as a revival of the golden age of road trips, and I must admit there is something nostalgic about sitting beside a caravan in the evening, even if the van is new. In the morning, we leave our sweet lemon yellow capsule and stroll to the nearby Bendigo Botanic Gardens. There's a big park run contingent out in force weaving through the dog walkers. We settle in at Amari, a cafe tucked beside a broad lagoon within the gardens, and tuck into a hearty breakfast on the deck as ducks skim the water and the day warms. Too soon we are back on the highway, but this time there's no procession of caravans to join. Our little golden gem isn't hitched behind us, but for the night at least we'd join the convoy. And for those that are interested, Tasman Holiday Park in White Hills is a 2-hour drive from Melbourne, and the overnight rates for a Goldie van are from $139. You can get reach them on tasmanholidayparks.com. And that was a travel story, Caravan Living, by Lindy Alexander, taken from The Australian of June 20th to 21st, page 8.
0: And now we go to the Two of Us interview in the Age Good Weekend Guide of the 13th of June, and it's written by Fenella Souter. For decades, Sylvia Ratton, 64, and Jean Stewart, 95, have worked on opposing sides of an ideological divide. Somehow they're still friends. And here's Sylvia's side of the interview. In the 1990s, I was in my 20s and working at City of Sydney Council as a town planner. I met Jean when I had to attend a public meeting about development in inner city Ultimo and Pyrmont. Jean was a leading activist there, campaigning for open space. She won me over by coming over and immediately engaging with my two young children. She was a drama teacher with this beautiful English accent. Both my parents were migrants, and I grew up in the southern suburbs. I was always attracted to people who spoke well. I tried to model myself on them. Jean was very welcoming, but she was also very, very articulate about how the residents' needs weren't being met. There was an overgrown block of land opposite her terrace in Pyrmont back then. It was owned by developer City West and surrounded by cyclone wire fencing. They wouldn't let anyone in. Jean went through official channels, wrote letters, organised a petition, but it all came to nothing. Then she came to me and said, "Sylvia, I've got the community organised. I've got a gardener, plants, a lawnmower and a bolt cutter. Are you coming?" It became known as Interim Park, and she won an award for her activism. When City West sold the land a few years later, Jean cried and cried. It was the saddest day of her life. She didn't like it when I left the council and started working for a big property developer. We both want to make the environment better for people, but we came at it differently. Our attitude is, we're never going to agree, so why talk about it? Instead, she has introduced me to a lot of artists, a way of saying, okay, we're not going to talk about development, we're going to talk about art. Jean loved my first husband, George Ilkners, who was a criminal defence barrister. He was the life of the party, but lived life too hard. He got cirrhosis and stopped drinking, but was left with other health problems. In 2012, our family went to Uluru for Christmas. George insisted he was fine, but I knew he wasn't. He got worse. The Royal Flying Doctor Service came to take him to Alice Springs, but he had a fatal heart attack on the way. He was 62. I was 50. I called Jean to tell her and she started crying. She told me to take it all in and then move on. I thought it was a bit harsh, but she was right. I met David Patch, a Crown prosecutor, 4 weeks after George died, through my neighbour. A month later, we started going out. Other people said it was too soon, and my children found it very hard. But Jean was like, "You only have one life, live it." She was at the wedding 2 years later. When I told her I was thinking of leaving another development company after 22 years, she said, "And so you should. You've given enough to those people. Don't sandwich work into your life. Extricate it from your life." During COVID, Jean believed she was going to die and wrote me a farewell letter, instructing me not to read it until she was gone. I read it immediately, of course. Now it has become a tangible record of our friendship that bridged ideology, age, class and circumstance. We haven't always agreed, but we've connected. I've learnt how much a life can widen when you make room for people who don't match your tribe. And here is Jean's side of the story. Sylvia arrived at the public meeting with two little people, her daughter and son. I really took to her. She was very dynamic, but she also knew how to listen. Later, I could tell that when she got hold of the idea of what we were doing with Interim Park, she was personally very sympathetic. It chimed with her own values. Still, as community activists resisting overdevelopment, we were all horrified when she went to work for a property developer. We said, "Sylvia, how can you?" She said, "Well, it's a very good position. I'll be able to have quite a bit of influence there." I said, We were all too fond of her by then to hold it against her. And of course she, or the company she worked for, did things we didn't like. If you're friends, you've got to agree to disagree. How much difference you can tolerate depends on how solid the friendship is and its initial basis. If you've always really listened to the other person, then you've got a genuine two-way street. Back then she was married to George. Everybody loved George. He was very clever and a great raconteur. It was terrible when he died. Sylvia coped with it pretty well, really. She always holds things together, for everybody. She's intuitive, very aware of what impact things can have on people. In her heart, a lot was going on, of course, but she's a fighter. When she told me she'd met David, my reaction was, "If you like him and he likes you, why should you worry what anybody else says? Just do your own thing. Enjoy your life." It was extremely hard for the children early on, though. It can be hard for friends too when someone gets a new partner, but I've grown to like David a lot. I can see they're very suited. The happiest I've seen her was on her wedding day at a little boathouse in Vaucluse. At Christmas, I always have a party and she does the catering. People always ask, is Sylvia doing the catering? I say, don't be so greedy, and yes. They say, then we'd love to come. Sylvia really understands that how you communicate influences other people's responses. She hasn't talked to me about her latest melanoma, removed in September, but she did tell me about an earlier one. It took her a while to absorb all the emotions and clarify them in her own mind beforehand. She's a very positive person, so it can take some adjustment when something goes wrong. She has recently retired, and that will take some adjustment too. I was always recommending she retire or go out on her own, but she didn't take any notice. She makes her own decisions and doesn't seek advice. I'm like that too. What does somebody else really know about what you should do? So there we are. That was that Two of Us story about Sylvia Raton, 64, and Jean Stewart, 95. And that was in the Age Good Weekend Guide of the 13th of June. And we've got time for a few short items here now. First, I've got this odd spot. A mother and her 11-year-old son found a 1.8 million-year-old elephant's tooth on a beach in England, just minutes after the boy was talking about elephants. Mum Eleanor was walking with Charlie on East Lane Beach at Bawdsey, Suffolk, when she picked up what she thought was a curious-looking rock. The Natural History Museum later identified it as the upper left molar of a long-extinct Anancus arvernensis. 10 minutes before, Charlie was saying how much he loves elephants, Eleanor said. Well, that was a serendipitous find, wasn't it? And here's another short piece. Thanks, Pamela.
1: This one is taken from the Weekend Australian magazine of June 20th and 21st. It's in Spotlight. Sanger, anyone? Providing that scientists have a quirky... I'll read that again. Proving that scientists have a quirky sense of humour, a team of experts has extracted living yeast from the stomach of a 5,300-year-old mummy and made sourdough bread with it. Otzi the Iceman, who was preserved by ice in the Alps after being fatally shot in the back by an arrow, was discovered in 1991 and is now on display in Bolzano, Italy. The Neolithic hunter's corpse continues to yield remarkable findings about life at the time, from his tattoos, diet-worn joints and clothing. Thanks to a new analysis of his stomach contents, scientists at Bolzano's URAC Research Institute have found four hardy types of yeast that can survive in sub-zero conditions. These yeasts have accompanied Otzi on his long journey through the millennia, says Frank Maxner, a microbiologist on the team whose findings were published in the journal Microbiome. After 3 months of failed attempts, the team were able to produce an apparently tasty sourdough bread from the yeast and are considering making beer from it. The yeast strains may have uses beyond archaeological curiosity and artisan baking, though in 1991, Otzi's preserved body was initially handled like a modern corpse and treated with phenol, a chemical used to inhibit fungal growth. The study found that some of the yeasts were able to consume the phenol, suggesting they could one day help to break down the chemical in contaminated environments. That article was by Tom Kington. Sanger, anyone? Taken from the Weekend Australian magazine of June 2021.
0: And now we have another drabble for you. It's a 100-word story, and the theme is wonky. And this is called Wonky Pooch by Elizabeth Moody. Lucky Deefa. Although he had a particularly wonky name allotted by his human, he was a happy pooch, even with wonky body parts. His ears were lopsided, one front leg shorter than the other, his eyes different colours, and his wonkiest part was his tail. His human, Truman, rescued him from a farmer who didn't want a wonky dog. He was nameless until Truman called him Deefer. Truman and Deefer became besties. Every day they'd walk together. Truman too had one leg shorter than the other. With his limp and Deefer's limp, they became affectionately known by neighbours as the Wonky Walkers. So there we are. That's one of those 100-word stories called A Drabble, and that was written by Elizabeth Moody. And I'll read you one more on Wonky, that same theme, and this is one that I've written myself, Ulla Langevatt. And this one goes like this. He scratched his head. His woman sat on her rock and watched as Thok contemplated his invention. She had lost her temper with him moments earlier and threw a pointy stone at his head, but missed. It lodged in a tree behind him, and they realized the sharp pointy stone could be used like a knife. So they decided to carve a disc from the timber. It was round, and they rolled it along the ground. Thok's loincloth fell down as he jumped for joy. The round thing was a bit wonky, but he'd invented the first wheel. So there we are. You can have a go yourself at writing a drabble. It's exactly 100 words, and you can choose your own theme and just go for it. And that brings us to the end of the program here today. Thank you for tuning in to Afternoon Live. My name is Ulla Langevatt, and reading with me today was Pamela Peters. We look forward to your company again next time.

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4: 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My name is Alison Bunn, and today I am joined by Doug Cunningham and Kate McKenzie. 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
5: Surviving White Island, tour guide Kelsey Waghorn's incredible story, news.com.au. A tour guide recounts her incredible journey to get 19 cruise ship passengers off an island following a deadly volcanic eruption. Survivors commemorate 1 year since White Island tragedy. Families, survivors and first responders will gather in Whakatane to commemorate the 1 year anniversary since New Zealand's White. What began as a visit to a cousin in Western Australia became a life-altering trip when Kelsey Waghorn accepted a job guiding tours in New Zealand. Miss Waghorn loved the ocean. She had just completed a university degree in marine science and longed to work on a boat in rough seas. She had planned on travelling to Exmouth to seek work on a whale shark boat at Ningaloo Reef while she was in Western Australia, but the 17-hour drive from Perth put her off. The White Island job was near her hometown of Whakatane, a small town in the Bay of Plenty region on New Zealand's North Island, about 310 kilometres southeast of Auckland. The island is home to an active volcano that has formed over the past 150,000 years. Initially, the idea of showing tourists a bunch of rocks on White Island sounded dull, but the only other option to work on boats in the region was commercial fishing, and that was not the sea lovers' jam. So a week later, Miss Waghorn boarded a plane and was on her way back to New Zealand to start the job. She only intended to stay for a summer, but the fun of interacting with tourists, learning about the island, and doing what she loved most, being on a boat in rough seas and observing the incredible marine wildlife, somehow turned it into a real job. Miss Waghorn had been working for White Island Tours for 5 years when one day her boss asked her to take a group of cruise ship passengers to see the volcano. It was December the 9th, 2019, a day like any other on the job. The staff prepared the boat for a tour, checked the conditions and the latest information on the island. A level 2 alert had been issued for the island for several weeks. It meant there was a moderate to heightened risk of volcanic unrest. But the crew were not overly concerned and had been there other times under similar warnings without incident. It was a normal day up until it wasn't, Miss Waghorn said. Miss Waghorn took a group of 19 tourists up the volcano when the worst case scenario unfolded before them. Her back was to the volcano when people from her group started commenting, "Wow," and "Look at that." When she turned around, she knew immediately the volcano was erupting. When you think about eruption, you think there's probably some massive boom, or the earth shakes, or there's a landslide, or something to sort of signify that the earth is shifting, Miss Waghorn said. There was absolutely nothing like that. There was no noticeable noise. It was silent. If we hadn't turned around, if people hadn't been looking, we probably wouldn't have seen it coming. Miss Waghorn is about to release her incredible story of bravery and endurance in a new book entitled Surviving White Island. She managed to get her group away from sudden death and back to shore, despite all of them suffering severe burns to every inch of exposed skin. 47 people were on the island that day. 22 died in the blast or from injuries sustained while trying to escape, including two whose bodies were never recovered. The remaining 25 suffered severe injuries, most requiring intensive care for critical burns. I saw it and obviously knew it was erupting, and so sprang into action and called everyone with my group to take cover, she said. Initially, it didn't feel serious, believe it or not. It just felt like a drill, that it would erupt straight up, come down, and then we'd get off the island. It'll just be like a very epic day at work. I knew that the worst case scenario was a pyroclastic surge, and within that first minute, I noticed it was. I thought, that's us then, because the statistics of surviving going through the middle of one of those is pretty low. When the heart rate spiked, that's when it felt very sort of just done. It just felt like the end. Miss Waghorn took charge of the situation and told her group to run before they missed their window. They were able to make it to the boat. She spent the next 66 days in hospital, suffering intense pain, multiple surgeries and rehabilitation while her body recovered from severe burns. It was chaotic, especially that first month finding out from family what was going on outside of the hospital room, she said. It was pure chaos between trying to get the rest of the people off White Island, losing two bodies, and then all the bureaucratic shit that came with it all. I was lucky that I was unaware of it. My family made sure I was not aware of it until I was able to mentally sort of cope with that. 4 months after Miss Waghorn was released from hospital, the mental challenge became harder to overcome than the physical challenges she continued to face. I'd been warned by people in hospital and had some people reach out to me early on through Instagram to make sure I was working on my head, like that's going to come, she said. And it did. They were bang on. Miss Waghorn said once post-traumatic stress disorder, PTSD, really took hold, it seemed to get darker and harder. The physical side fell away naturally with progress and the help of many surgeries and physical therapy, she said. The mental side of it was far more grueling than I ever anticipated. And I say in the book a few times, I would rather be burnt again than have PTSD and have to go through that mental challenge again. Miss Waghorn dealt with the PTSD by understanding how her body reacted to the trauma she endured following that fateful day on White Island. I don't think about it a lot now. I've done a lot of work on myself since then to get through all of that, she said. There's a lot more peace. There's a lot more quiet. I'm really busy and doing things that I love and have always loved doing. I'm taking more risks and chances than I have done the last 6 years. I am probably the most authentically myself and most comfortable in my skin I've ever been. Miss Waghorn's book, Surviving White Island, is available from bookstores. The book was published just weeks ahead of another book by Australian White Island survivor Stephanie Browett, who lost her father and sister in the tragedy, and her mother Marie. And that was Surviving White Island, tour guide Kelsey Waghorn's incredible story from news.com.au.
2: Great story, Doug. Our next story is from The Nightly by Ben O'Shea, and it's titled Recent Australian of the Year. They say in space, no one can hear you scream, either for your life or for your underlings. So being the kind of leader who needs to be large and in charge is hardly a prerequisite. In fact, as Australia's first female astronaut, Catherine Bennell Pegg, sees it, the Hollywood cliche of rah-rah alphas on space missions is a potentially deadly impediment. The recently minted Australian of the Year was selected in 2021 by the European Space Agency from more than 22,000 applicants to be trained as an astronaut. And from the very start, her leadership potential was tested. The grueling psychological testing all astronauts undergo is also designed to identify those who know how to be elite followers. Bennell Pegg tells The Nightly, those traits, how to lead, how to support a leader, are considered in astronaut selection, in astronaut training, and throughout any mission. So that human performance piece is absolutely central to what we do and how ESA and NASA and all other astronaut training centres work. In the selection process, for example, it was clear that ESA was trying to choose astronauts that had a team orientation far greater than an individual orientation. Of course, there's only so much that can be learnt from mere questionnaires. In our psychology stage, there were definitely tests looking at how our priorities may shift under pressure, Bernal Peakes reveals. A lot of people become far more about the individual goal when under stress, and they're looking for people that either maintained or increased their team orientation. During our training, we did ocean survival, firefighting and rescue, and winter survival training, and throughout our leadership and our team skills were tested and evaluated and go through continuous improvement. Every space agency has bespoke methods for applying stresses to astronaut candidates during training to see how they perform. Canada's space program, for instance, puts would-be astronauts into escape rooms. ESA employs a variety of techniques, from task overload on computers to brutal panel interviews and team stress tests. Bernal Peakes literally can't bring herself to speak about. I had to sign an NDA, so I can't go into it too much, she says with a smile. Ultimately, they weren't looking for a particular personality type per se, more not having extremes in any personality type, because that indicates an inflexibility. And when you're working in an extreme environment with people with different backgrounds, both from a professional perspective and a cultural perspective, you have to be able to adapt. This type of leadership selection could also have ramifications here on Earth. Stress testing managers and selecting only those who demonstrate an ability to default to a team orientation would be a game changer in a corporate setting. Management theory is far more nuanced today than it was even 10 years ago, but many workplaces remain entrenched in outdated thinking. People often rise through the ranks into leadership positions based on their personal performance, with scant regard given to how they operate within or on behalf of a team. Throw in egos, petty office politics, favouritism and nepotism, and you have all the ingredients for poor leadership and a toxic work environment. In an office, this may result in disgruntled workers who huddle around the water cooler complaining about the boss. In space, it could get everybody killed. Bernal Peakes agrees. You're leading them into an environment that is very hostile. It's got radiation, you're isolated and confined, you're distant from Earth, and you're dealing with changes to your body from altered gravity. You're in space usually for a 6-month mission, and you're in the leadership role, and you have to be able to look after people in every way. At different times, you will be a leader of experts, or you will let an expert lead on a particular task. Most workplaces will have at least one egocentric self-promoter, but ESA made it clear from the start that such a mentality would get you booted from its space program. Bernal Peakes says, I was told on the first day at the Astronaut Centre that there are only 3 ways you can fail this training. They selected us for our abilities, so if we fail out, it means we're not putting in the effort. The second was if something medical happens and they can't recover you. And the third is if you are not a team player and you undermine others. It's not about elbowing your way into leadership position. It's about working together as a team, and the leader facilitates that. Like many kids, Bernal Peakes dreamed of becoming an astronaut. The key difference is she never stopped dreaming. When asked to write down 3 different career options by a teacher in high school, Bernal Peakes wrote down 1 astronaut and refused to add any others. She undertook extracurricular activities to boost her chances of success: aerobatic flying lessons, amateur astronomy, sports, and debating. While working to complete a Bachelor of Engineering honours majoring in aeronautical engineering or space and a Bachelor of Science in Advanced Physics from the University of Sydney, Bernal Peakes also held internships as a mechanical engineer and physics researcher. She was also an Australian Army reservist and a volunteer in the New South Wales State Emergency Service, and travelled to India with Engineers Without Borders. Married with two daughters to spacecraft systems engineer Campbell Pegg, Bunnell Pegg joined the Australian Space Agency in 2019, where she would eventually become Director of Space Technology for the agency. Throughout her career, she has seen time and time again that collaboration is a mission-critical skill and not exclusive to good leadership. And acknowledging failure and learning from it is also a vital part of the process. We often had closed-door sessions with current and former astronauts where they would share their experiences of things that they'd done well or not done well, the 41-year-old says. The sessions were very open and frank, and we're not allowed to share those with anyone because these people really showed their vulnerability and were generous in sharing those failures so that we can all learn. Reframing failure as a learning opportunity is critical to the space sector as a whole, and Bunnell Pegg cites NASA's Apollo 13 mission as the most famous example. Immortalised in the 1995 Hollywood movie starring Tom Hanks as Commander Jim Lovell and Ed Harris as Flight Director Gene Kranz, NASA's third attempt at a moon landing exemplifies this philosophy. Bunnell Pegg says one line from the movie has particular significance to the space industry in real life, and no, it isn't. Houston, we have a problem. The famous line from Gene Kranz, she says, in Mission Control is, "Let's work the problem, people." He focused on that step-by-step problem solving and remaining composed in a crisis and was really data-driven. So when disaster struck on Apollo 13, Mission Control immediately sought the facts. They had clear communication and they empowered the experts and empowered the team to be resourceful and remove the limitations on what was available in the system. There's a quieter, less overt kind of leadership that Bunnell Pegg has embodied since becoming the first astronaut to train under the Australian flag, leading by example. Almost permanently clad in her official blue flight suit, she endlessly tours the nation speaking at schools and universities, visiting research facilities and businesses in the space industry. It's a punishing schedule, but never a chore, quite the opposite, in fact. She says it's a pleasure to be able to get out and about and unlock doors for our researchers and young people. I feel I have a responsibility to deliver as best I can for that goal, and in doing that, I need to be able to give people an aspirational vision of the future. I remember being a young person waiting to meet astronauts, and it's really important to me that I give every young person I meet that energy in the moment because they carry that with them. Her tireless efforts in this regard, combined with her professional achievements, made her a worthy recipient of Australian of the Year. And she's determined to ensure not a second is wasted over the next 12 months spent as the holder of this prestigious title. Bunnell Pegg says the biggest impact astronaut programs have, beyond the capability it unlocks for a country, in many areas like science, research and the international relationships, is uplifting the aspiration of the next generation to pursue hard technical pursuits. Australia relies on space far more than most know, and we also have more capability than most know. So I'm really determined to use this year and whatever comes next to increase the opportunities for Australians to benefit from space and to take part in it, and to unlock the opportunities and pathways in STEM in this country. There's a quote from Plutarch that says, "The mind is not a vessel to be filled, but a fire to be kindled." And I've seen firsthand that space can do that. That story was about our Australian of the Year this year, from The Nightly by Ben O'Shea.
5: And our next story is Australian golf junior hoping to test his skills at Canadian Invitational, from the ABC by Jack Kernan. Albie Vyden's parents say he was 2 years old and in nappies when he first became obsessed with golf balls. 4 years on, he has been invited to the US Kids Golf Canadian Invitational, a top-tier international tournament designed for youth development. His father, Jason Vyden, said he was shocked when his son received the invitation with a little over 2 months to prepare for the July competition. "It's exciting for everyone. We certainly weren't expecting it," Mr. Vyden said. If Albie plays well, he could qualify for other major championships, gaining the chance to showcase his skills in front of golfing scouts and sponsors. His mother, Emma Vyden, said their son's love for the game developed before he could walk. "He would carry a plastic container with 20 golf balls in it, and every time we went to the golf store, he always went to pick up new balls," Miss Vyden said. "He would sleep with those golf balls next to him, and he would shower with them. Other kids were taking stuffed toys to daycare. He was taking golf balls." Watching his father in the shadows of a driving range, the two-year-old grew curious. "We started him off with some lessons when he was free, but he never really had to be taught things," Miss Vyden said. "He just knew what to do." The family estimates it will cost them around $15,000 for flights, accommodation, playing fees, and other expenses to attend the tournament on short notice. Miss Vyden said the family would struggle to fund the trip. "We're a single-income family, and I'm at home, homeschooling my daughter due to medical reasons, and my husband is a mechanic," Miss Vyden said. "It's not going to be easy. What kind of mum would I be if I didn't do everything to try and get him to these events?" The mother of three said she had received some negative criticism from people online. "People ask me if I'm forcing him to play," she said. "There are tantrums when we can't get him to the golf course. He wants to come every single day. Albie trains nearly every day and has one-on-one coaching lessons." Sports psychology, Tacy Vivas, said it was a good thing the Vyden family supported their son's dreams. "We don't want parents fearing that they're going to be judged if they do help a talented child to pursue their sport," Ms. Vivas said. "If a child is showing interest in something, there is no better thing for a parent to do than to facilitate that interest." She said the criticism shone a light on a wider judgment issue in junior sport. "A lot of these experiences playing sport will help a child to develop confidence, self-esteem, and an understanding of commitment." The six-year-old was recently crowned the US Kids Golf Local Tour Champion of the Sunshine Coast for boys aged six and under. It is one of five tournaments held across the country. Armed with his favourite nine iron, Albie said he enjoyed the social side of the sport. "I like playing at ranges, and I like playing competitions with my friends," he said. "I like playing at courses with my dad. He helps me hit better shots." Albie has been turning heads on the course and has challenged a few adults as well. "I beat my granddad the last time I played golf with him," he said. Mr. Vyden is Albie's caddy during tournaments and said he was amazed by how composed his son was on the fairway. "The hardest part is trying to keep myself calm. I get butterflies every time he hits a shot," Mr. Vyden said. "It doesn't bother him if he has a bad shot or a bad hole. He just has so much enjoyment for the game and loves being out there. He always has a smile on his face and focuses on the next shot." And that story was Australian golf junior hoping to test his skills at Canadian Invitational, abc.net.au, Jake Kernan.
4: Thank you, Doug. And this next story is from The Big Issue, back to the archives. In

0: their encounter with the legendary Heath Ledger, Rose Byrne's much-missed friend and co-star. And the date of that story was the 16th of January 2006. And this is from the March 2026 issue of The Big Issue. The story written by Gaynor Flynn. Perth's favourite son, Heath Ledger, started out in local TV shows like Home and Away, before his huge break in 1999, starring in teen rom-com 10 Things I Hate About You and romancing Rose Byrne in Aussie thriller Two Hands. In 2001, A Knight's Tale had a swooning. In 2003, Ledger turned Ned Kelly's eponymous bucket-headed bushranger into a sex symbol. And 2 years later, Lords of Dogtown, that's in 2005, encouraged many a millennial to pick up a skateboard. But by 2006, when The Big Issue managed to snag an interview, Ledger seemed a little fed up with the fame game and, quote, out to deconstruct his blonde bimbo image, unquote. In our cover story, Gaynor Flynn described the then 26-year-old's discomfort with being the centre of attention, evidence of which ranged from his refusal to publicly discuss then-girlfriend Michelle Williams' pregnancy to chucking eggs at the paparazzi. He told Flynn, "Talking to you makes me feel strange because I feel like I have to design something for the press that's not there. But the last thing I want to be is rude to people. It's just that in a perfect world, I'd rather not talk about myself." But everybody was talking about Ledger, his heartbreaking performance as closeted cowboy Ennis Del Mar in Ang Lee's romantic drama Brokeback Mountain, released the previous year, made that unavoidable. Ledger earned rapturous praise, but was also the target of a homophobic backlash over the film's depiction of a queer love affair between his and Jake Gyllenhaal's characters. "When I started thinking about it, I thought, what the fuck do I have to risk?" Ledger told us of his decision to play what would become an iconic queer role. "I certainly won't base my decisions on pleasing Hollywood. Ennis was the most masculine and strongest character I've ever played." Ledger also told Flynn about his move to Brooklyn, New York, to live with better half, Williams, and raise their baby daughter. Off screen and on, things were looking up, with a buzzy role as the Joker in the gritty superhero flick The Dark Knight on the horizon. Then, in 2008, Ledger died. He was just 28 years old and at the peak of his creative powers. Fans and family reeled at the devastating news, with Williams believing that her partner's lifelong struggle with insomnia led to his accidental overdose of prescription drugs. "He had too much energy," she told Interview magazine shortly after Ledger's death. "His mind was turning, always turning." For his unrecognisable turn as the Joker, Ledger was awarded a posthumous Oscar, but it's hard to say how much that would have mattered to the attention-shirking performer. What remains of Heath Ledger after all the accolades and controversies and knights and cowboys are gone is an unforgettable and heartbreaking true story. 20 years ago, we were lucky enough to catch Ledger right in the middle of its telling. He said, "Right now, it's just about living life, of balancing his budding stardom and personal life as Heath from Perth. When you're working, you're just so consumed every day by the story. When I'm not working, I just try to consume myself with my own story and try and continue to write that." And that story was from 30 years ago in The Big Issue, rewritten here in 2026. Back to the archives, squaring the ledger. On National Magazine, we are about halfway through today's program. We'll be back after a short message from our sponsors.
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3: 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Coming up, we have The First MasterChef and All About Jane. And here's Doug and Kate to start with the story of The First MasterChef.
4: And our next story is Julie Goodwin, The First MasterChef from Menu Magazine by Scott Arnold Ayres. Since becoming Australia's first MasterChef, Central Coast mum of three, Julie Goodwin, has become a household name. Formerly an IT professional, she wrote a monthly column for the Australian Woman's Weekly for 10 years and is a best-selling cookbook author. In 2015, Julie appeared on I'm a Celebrity, Get Me Out of Here, and in 2016, she joined the Central Coast's breakfast weekday show with Rabbit. 4 years' worth of laughs and positivity. In 2022, Jules, the OG, burst back onto our screens in MasterChef Fans and Favourites with that same quick-witted sense of humour and trademark honesty. She wowed the judges, again, with her classic but perfectly executed dishes, securing herself a spot in the top five, and Australia fell in love with her all over again. This time, it was not just her cooking that had Australia talking. It was her openness and willingness to share her struggles with mental health over the past decade. Using her privileged position of profile, Julie has vowed to keep the conversation going and is working with Beyond Blue. Her first cookbook, Our Family Table, is one of the highest-selling cookbooks in Australian history. What made you apply for MasterChef Australia?
5: I'd been watching the UK version for a while. When the contestant call came for MasterChef Australia, I love cooking, and I thought it looked like fun.
4: How have your children affected your cooking style?
5: Raising my three boys has been the main reason that I love to cook. They have always been, mostly, great eaters, and I've loved trying different things for them to enjoy.
4: Who inspired you to cook?
5: My mum was a great entertainer who threw lots of dinner parties. I learned from her not just the basics of cooking, but of how important it is to have a community around you and friends to feed and company to enjoy.
4: Have you worked in a restaurant? If so, which ones?
5: I worked as a waitress at the Black Stump for 4 years in the early 90s. I've done work experience in a bunch of restaurants since MasterChef, ranging from cafes to pubs to fine dining, and I've run my own cooking school and function centre.
4: Having done MasterChef Australia, lots of TV shows and many recipe books, what is your personal highlight?
5: There have been too many highlights for me to even choose just one. But I would have to say the best thing to come from MasterChef has been the opportunities that have come up for my family, the people we've met, the places we've been, the experiences we've had because of it. We're really very blessed.
4: You have worked with a lot of great chefs. Who stands out?
5: Meeting Margaret Fulton was a pinch-me moment for sure. She's such an icon, a national treasure, and to have the opportunity to cook for her was a dream come true.
4: Who's your favourite food personality? What is your favourite food TV show?
5: I don't have a favourite, either personality or show, but I do enjoy travel and cooking shows where I can experience parts of the world I've never seen through the lens of food.
4: What inspires you?
5: Oh, everything. Nature, people, the weather, books, art, my friends, old recipe books, travel.
4: What are some of the restaurants you've been to in Western Australia? Which one is your favourite?
5: I've just arrived in Western Australia as we speak, so the jury's out on that at the moment. But stay tuned because I'm excited.
4: Do you have a favourite ingredient to use in your cooking?
5: Lemons are so versatile, savoury or sweet, providing acidity and flavour in spades, and they punch above their weight.
4: What's your favourite dish to cook and your favourite to eat?
5: This is an impossible question. It depends which way the wind's blowing. I am a food lover and I can't confine myself to one favourite dish.
4: What would you whip up for a private candlelit dinner?
5: If it was for my favourite boyfriend, Mick, I think it would have to be lasagna. For a special occasion, I would make the pasta by hand and simmer the sauce for many hours.
4: What drink would you reach for first after a hard shift at work?
5: Sparkling mineral water or a strong cup of tea.
4: How do you like your own steak cooked?
5: Medium rare, and I favour cuts with a bit of fat like a ribeye.
4: Do you ever eat fast food?
5: Very occasionally, purely as a convenience, but it's so expensive and never as nice as what you can make at home. So it's really pretty rare.
4: What's next for you?
5: I don't have a set plan at the moment. I'm just choosing work that brings joy and purpose as it comes through the door. The future is a blank slate, an adventure waiting to happen.
4: And that was Julie Goodwin, the first Master Chef from Menu Magazine by Scott Arnold Ayres.
3: And this next story is about Jane Goodall, written by David Quammen for the National Geographic. Jane Goodall, born in 1934, died in 2025. Few figures in the history of conservation did more to change our understanding of the natural world. With her passing in 2025, we celebrate Jane Goodall's remarkable life and work with images from the National Geographic Archives, including some that have never been published before. As I said, the words are from David Quammen. Humans once stood on a pedestal made by God in his image, earthly lords of all creation, categorically distinct from mere animals. That was the belief anyway. Jane Goodall played a large role in eroding that self-flattering conviction with her extraordinary study of wild chimpanzees at what is now Gombe National Park in Tanzania. By discovering unexpected behavioural similarities between chimps and humans, she continued the revolution begun by Copernicus and Galileo and advanced in a great leap by Charles Darwin, taking Earth out of the centre of the universe and humans down from our holy isolation. Goodall helped us see, long before genome comparisons confirmed it, that the gap between chimps and people is smaller than anyone thought. Gorillas aren't the closest living relatives of chimpanzees. We are. She couldn't live forever, though her impact will. Goodall's life ended in October 2025 in Los Angeles, while she was on yet another speaking tour. Ever since 1986, when she chose to step away from her scientific role and become an activist, she had travelled, lectured to large crowds, made uncountable media appearances, called on political leaders, and met quietly with groups of children, all in an effort to change human hearts and human ideas, to bring people toward a gentler and more knowing relationship with the natural world. She was 91. In the days after her death, it was reported that she died of natural causes. That's a vague phrase, carrying almost no meaning except that a person was old and that life is finite. It's a little too negative. I think you could just as well say that she died of fulfillment. In the long lifetime between her birth and her death, one date is paramount. On July 14, 1960, at age 26, she arrived by boat at Gombe, on the east shore of Lake Tanganyika in what is now Tanzania, to begin her study of chimpanzees. At that time, the total population of chimps, which are endemic to equatorial Africa, was roughly a million. A mere 100 or so lived in the Gombe Reserve, but maybe they could be taken as representative. She was an improbable fit for the task. She had no qualifications in biology, no academic degree. Money had been short after her parents' divorce, and in lieu of university, Goodall got herself practical training at a secretarial school. But she had impractical dreams of working with wildlife, or perhaps as a journalist. And ferocious strengths, identified first by the eminent paleanthropologist Lewis Leakey, who hired her as his secretary in Nairobi, Kenya. Over time, she impressed him. He saw something more and he offered her a new challenge. He wanted some insights on chimpanzee ethology because he thought that might illuminate human ancestry. I didn't even know what ethology was, Goodall told me in 2010, one of the many conversations we shared. I had to wait quite a while before I realised it simply meant studying behaviour. But when she arrived at Gomba, she was a keen and patient observer, and the chimps gradually grew to trust her. Their trust allowed her to witness behaviours previously unknown to science. Within just a few months, she made three major discoveries: that chimps use tools, that chimps make tools, and that chimps can be formidable predators, hunting and killing other animals, such as monkeys, to satisfy their delectation of meat. At a time when physical anthropologists treated man the toolmaker as a canonical definition of Homo sapiens and the public viewed chimpanzees as benign circus act fools, her findings resounded widely. Leakey bragged about her to scientific friends. In 1961, she got her first grant from the National Geographic Society. One other revelation she offered, running contrary to the dry analytics and conventional wisdom of academic ethology, was that individual chimpanzees have unique personalities. She made some of them famous to the world. David Greybeard, the first chimp at Gombe that reciprocated her tentative outreach. Frodo, the bully. Flo, the greatest and most beloved matriarch ever at Gombe, according to Goodall. She described those personages and discoveries in the pages of the National Geographic magazine, beginning in 1963, and the stories made her an international icon. The accompanying photographs of the beautiful young Englishwoman befriending apes in an African forest helped too. In 1966, never mind having skipped an undergraduate degree, she received a PhD in ethology from the University of Cambridge. In 1971, the book she wrote about her time at Gombe in the Shadow of Man became a global hit. And if she was iconic, she was the best sort of iconic, inspiring others to dream big, to care deeply about things that matter, to see the whole natural world through a lens of gentle fellowship. She was no secular saint, despite her aura. She was human. She could be curt in the politest way and judgmental. When pushed, she pushed back. She pushed back against the ethology mavens at Cambridge who informed her that animals under research should never be named or personified. She pushed back against researchers when they criticised her for unscientific emotionalism. She was a clarion moralist. She was a vegan. But she wasn't priggish or stiff. Around a campfire, she could enjoy a wee dram of good single malt scotch, maybe two drams, as much of the rest of us did. Of the more than 20 other books that she would ultimately write for adults and for children, four contain the word hope in their titles. The necessity of hope against the odds, against the trends, was among her most insistent themes. She understood that hope is a duty, not a prediction or a mood. In 1977, she established the Jane Goodall Institute, JGI, devoted to the conservation of wildlife populations and the humane treatment of individual animals, such as chimps rescued from abusive captivity or orphaned by hunters. In 1991, she and JGI added a youth program for education and activism called Roots and Shoots. Over the years, she was named a Dame Commander of the Order of the British Empire, a United Nations Messenger of Peace, and an awardee of the Kyoto Prize. Stevie Nicks wrote a song about her. Gary Larson referenced her in a Far Side cartoon with a jealous chimpanzee wife finding a long blonde hair while grooming her chimpanzee husband. JGI officials were appalled by Larson's cheek, but Goodall thought it was funny. She was tough the way a tussock of grass in a high wind is tough. One outing I shared with her involved an 8-mile slog through Congolese swamp forest to visit an outpost camp for the study of chimpanzees, a place so remote that the chimps there had no fear of humans. National Geographic had sent us. Goodall, conservationist Mike Fay, photographer Michael Nick Nichols, and me, plus a lumbering film crew to record the interaction between Goodall and those chimps. We hiked in river sandals and river shorts, as we always did in such terrain. But Gombe is dry forest. Goodall's experience was a different sort. And by the time we reached the camp after dark, her feet were blistered and raw. I'm 68, she said. Are you fellows trying to kill me? The next morning, I went to breakfast with my usual preparation, having duct taped protectively over all the sore spots on my feet. A little piece of clean paper beneath each bit of tape prevented sticking. She liked the idea and asked David Q, will you do that for me? So I duct taped Jane Goodall's feet. On the second morning, before we headed into the forest, I offered a repeat treatment. No, never mind, she said. I can do it myself. She asked me to lend her the roll of tape. She is survived by a son, Hugo Eric Louis Van Lawick, by three grandchildren, by her sister Judy, by admirers all over the world, and not least by millions of women, including my wife, who hopes passions and aspirations as young girls were fortified by her example. She is also survived by the world's current population of 200,000 or so chimpanzees, though their numbers continue to decline. Their collective jeopardy is less severe, and their preciousness is vastly more clear for Goodall having lived. And that story was taken from the National Geographic magazine, written by David Quammen. And now for a little short article from the Sunday Times, 17th of May. Hunt for Bond. James Bond is on. The search for a new James Bond has finally kicked off. Daniel Craig quit his role as the super spy after 2021's No Time to Die, which showed 007's death. He was followed out of the door by longtime producers Barbara Broccoli and Michael G. Wilson, but the franchise is being bought back by Amazon MGM, with Dune's Denis Villeneuve directing and Peaky Blinders creator Stephen Knight as writer. Recent rumours suggested Bond 26 is about to go into production at the United Kingdom's Pinewood Studio, but a lead actor was yet to be announced. Now studio bosses have confirmed auditions. Amazon MGM said in a statement, the search for the next James Bond is underway. Speculation about who will be cast as Bond has been running wild in recent months, with stars including Damson, Idris, Jacob Elordi, and Callum Turner all rumoured to be in the running. It will mark a new era for the franchise after Amazon took creative control, but Villeneuve vowed to honour the tradition of the iconic spy when he was announced as the director of the latest movie. The 58-year-old filmmaker said that to him, James Bond was sacred territory, and that was an unattributed article taken from the Sunday Times, Hunt for Bond, John's Bond is on.
4: And our next story from The Nightly, Lasting Legacy, story by Jay Hannah. The Matildas' ultimate success was sparking a wave of interest in women's soccer, but Sam Kerr says the team is still hungry to win a trophy. It wasn't about one moment, one goal, one win, or one player. It was more than that. It was the captivating camaraderie of a team and a wave of green and gold pride that swept across the nation. It was the grit and determination on show that ensured the Matildas waltzed into our hearts during their 2023 FIFA Women's World Cup campaign on home soil. It was the silence that suddenly befell those who argued that women's sport wasn't financially viable, that no one cared about it or watched it. It was about a sense of community, of teamwork, of never giving up until the whistle blows. For several weeks in the winter of 2023, the Matildas united Australia. It could have stopped there, except the impact was lasting. Matildas' fever sparked a groundswell of interest in the sport, which translated into thousands of people, particularly women and girls, turning up to their local soccer clubs to sign up, many as first-timers. In 2024, Football Australia reported record-breaking growth in participation, rising 11% to 1.9 million, with a 16% spike in the number of women and girls playing the sport. The importance of that moment in time and what the World Cup has done for women's sport in this country is not lost on Matilda's captain, Sam Kerr. The World Cup had a huge impact, and every time we go home, we see that, Kerr says. But I think we'll really see it in the next generation of footballers in 15 to 20 years' time, with all the future Sam Kerrs, the future Caitlin Fords and the Steph Catelys. It's something we're all really proud of and we feel like it was always the dream. If you had asked me 15 years ago, would we be in this position, I would never have believed it, because it just seemed so unattainable. But the sport's gone boom in the last few years, and it's really cool to be part of that. The striker, who also plays for English women's Super League side Chelsea and uses the preferred global term football to refer to soccer, says every player hopes to be an inspiration and to leave a lasting legacy. That's the bigger picture of playing football, she says. It's like you have this dream and this aspiration to be a professional footballer and to play and win trophies. But if you ask any footballer, they will tell you that they want to be a role model. They want to be an inspiration to others. Kerr grew up kicking a ball, but it wasn't round. At her home in Perth's southern suburbs, Australian rules was the favoured sport. Her father Roger and maternal grandfather and uncle all played professionally in the West Australian Football League, while her older brother Daniel was part of the West Coast Eagles 2006 Premiership winning side and was selected for the 2007 All-Australian team. As a youngster, Kerr played Aussie rules football for several years before switching to association football, which offered more opportunities for girls. While her soccer skills improved, she lamented the lack of exposure for women's sports in Australia and the fact that there were no national players with a high profile that she could look up to. Instead, she aspired to be like the international legends of the game, including Brazilian icon Marta, a six-time winner of the FIFA Women's World Player of the Year, and US superstar Abby Wambach. Now her name regularly features alongside those of her idols in lists of the greatest players of all time. While Kerr is still getting used to that fact, she is pleased that young girls now have female players to look up to. I think that is the cool thing now, that kids don't have one or two players that they can be inspired by. There's six or seven players that are now household names, even amid the younger generation, with players like Mary Fowler and Kyra Cooney-Cross, who are big stars, she says. It's pretty amazing the impact the whole team has had. It's really cool. Kerr was 13 when she was spotted by Perth Glory striker Bobby Despostkowski. She went on to join the women's Perth Glory team at 15, becoming the youngest player to feature in the W League. In her first year, she was voted Players' Player and awarded Goal of the Year. That same year, she made her international debut for the national senior team. She has also played professionally in the US as well as the UK. Her first international goal came in the 2010 AFC Women's Asian Cup against South Korea when she was just 16. She scored again in the final against North Korea as the Matildas won the tournament in China on penalties. In something of a full circle moment, the 32-year-old is back in Australia, captaining the Matildas in the 2026 Women's Asian Cup campaign. While she doesn't want to get ahead of herself, she believes Australia has what it takes and the team is hungry for a win, having missed out on the ultimate home soil victory during the World Cup. It would be a dream come true to win a trophy with this group of girls, Kerr says. We've missed out so many times, we come close to the last two major tournaments. So to just win would be amazing. But to do it on home soil in Sydney with 80,000 Australians there and the whole crowd behind us would be incredible. And we saw what the home crowd at the World Cup did for the team, so it would be amazing. Kerr was most recently in Australia for her lavish New Year's Eve wedding to US footballer Christy Mewis in Western Australia's Swan Valley wine region. It sounds cliche, but it was literally everything we ever dreamed of, Kerr says of the wedding. We'd been planning it for 2 years, and it just turned out to be the most amazing day. We had so many family and friends there, and we partied into the night. We're still kind of feeling the lows from it all being over. Last year, the pair welcomed son Jagger, who will turn one during the Asian Cup tournament. Kerr lights up when she talks about Mewis and Jagger, both of whom will be in Australia to support her during the Asian Cup. She says her family life has helped her bring balance and perspective. Now when I come home, I don't dwell on football or my performance as much, she says. Kerr, who introduced Jagger to the world in an adorable Bonds campaign, says she and Mewis would like more children in the future. She isn't the type of parent she thought she would be, Kerr admits, and a softer side of her personality has emerged since becoming a mum. I used to think, oh, you can let babies cry, but I can't deal when he cries. I have to pick him up, she says. While an anterior cruciate ligament injury kept her out of action for 18 months from early 2024, Kerr says she is in good form as she heads into the Asian Cup. I think from where I've come from in the last year and a half, I am happy, she says. Hopefully, I'll be hitting some good form leading up to the Asian Cup. She admits that she just gets older, concerns increase that an injury might end up being more than a temporary setback and could spell the end of her storied career. But she's not going to let that happen without a fight. I wouldn't say I have long moments of, oh, I'm never going to make it back, but I think self-doubt does creep in, she says. There's days where you're in the gym and you're just like, am I ever going to get out of this hole? I think most athletes go through that. There were days after my injury where I was really down and thought, I don't know if I'll get back to where I was, but I'm really lucky that I have some really amazing people around me that have pulled me out of that mindset pretty quickly. Her new maternal softening even extends to herself. I have high expectations of myself, but I also have to be a little bit gentle with myself, with where I've come from, she says. And the empathy and compassion that has blossomed since welcoming Jagger has also carried through to her role as captain of the Matildas. She was just 25 when she stepped up to lead the team, and she admits her approach has evolved over time. At the start, it was very new to me, and I just tried to be myself. And now, as I've grown into the person and the player I am, I feel I just have to put myself on other players' levels and resonate with everyone in the team, whether they had one cap or 200 caps, she says. She recognises that in a team environment, it is important that everyone feels seen and heard. I'm not someone that stands up in front of the team and barks orders, she says. We don't need that type of leadership, and I don't think that's the Australian way either. The Australian way is to bring people together and bring people with you. That's what the Matildas stand for, is just a whole togetherness of the team. And that story from Jay Hannah was from the Nightly called Lasting Legacy.
5: And this last story is from the National Indigenous Times. It's by Phoebe Blogg. One of Australia's most influential design thinkers, Boon Wurrung Elder Professor Nawit Carolyn Briggs AM, was inducted into the Design Institute of Australia's Hall of Fame this month. Professor Briggs was recognised for her decades-long work bringing First Peoples knowledge into design practice across Australia, including architecture, urban planning, landscape design and public infrastructure. Based at the Womanjika Djimbana Research Lab within Monash Art, Design and Architecture, she is a pioneer of Indigenous-led research. Her work includes advocating for the cultural return of a century-old Thulu tree from Switzerland to Australia and exploring how Indigenous knowledge systems can reshape urban water design. Professor Briggs is the elder in residence behind Kindred People, Monash University's new Indigenous-led festival celebrating First Nations arts, knowledge and community, which will run from September 1 to 5. She is also the elder in residence for the Master of Indigenous Business Leadership course at Monash Business School. Professor Briggs said she was honoured by the induction. "This honour belongs to the community," she said. "Everything I have been able to contribute has come from working alongside elders, creatives and knowledge holders who have generously shared their wisdom. I've been inspired by strong Aboriginal leaders including Louisa Briggs, Michael Mansell, Hylas Maris and Charles Perkins. And I hope this award helps open doors for the next generation and encourages young Indigenous people to be confident in their voices. I am grateful to my family for the strength and courage they've provided me, including my late mother Carrie, sister Eva and brothers Fred and John. I'd also like to acknowledge Elizabeth Tunstall, who was at the time the first black dean of a faculty of design in the world and who gave me the courage to pursue my PhD. Professor Briggs was one of five inductees honoured at an event held at the National Gallery of Victoria alongside Paul Charlwood, Paul Huxtable, Geraldine Mayer and Cal Swan. Monash University Deputy Vice Chancellor, Indigenous and Senior Vice President Professor Tristan Kennedy congratulated Professor Briggs on her achievement. "We are incredibly proud to work alongside a strong Indigenous elder with the calibre of Professor Nawit Auntie Carolyn," he said. "I remain ever grateful for her contributions to our Monash community and for her generous cultural and intellectual guidance for the next generation of Indigenous leaders and knowledge holders." That story was from the National Indigenous Times by Phoebe Blogg.
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7: Welcome to another edition of Geographica. My name is Michael Brasher, and I'll be with you for the next half an hour reading articles from the Australian Geographic magazine. And in this edition of Geographica, we take a look back in time at the Hotel Darwin, surviving World War II bombings, only to fall prey to a demolition team at midnight in September 1999. And guess what? The Magpie takes out top spot in the 2025 Aussie bird count, and we'll find out about the runners-up. We travel to Wajimup, or Rottnest Island, and learn more of its sad past as a penal colony for Indigenous boys and men. And we travel to Alice Springs and discover its queer credentials as showcased in the Fab Alice Festival. All this and more in today's edition of Geographica. And let's start with a story titled Hotel Darwin from Duchess to Demolition. It's written by Esme Mathis and dated the 5th of June 2026. Late one night in September 1999, an outraged public gathered around the fenced-off perimeter of the Hotel Darwin on the Esplanade. Hours before, the Supreme Court had overturned the Heritage Trust's injunction to save the building, giving its owner, Paspalis Hotel Investment Group, the green light to demolish it. The hotel had survived the 1942-43 bombing of Darwin and Cyclone Tracy, but was now said to be riddled with concrete cancer. As bulldozers razed it to the ground, television crews filmed protesters clashing with police in a last-ditch attempt to save it from the wrecking ball. When the Hotel Darwin opened on the 9th of July 1940, the Northern Standard lauded it as the best tropical hotel in the Southern Hemisphere. It was designed by architectural firm Stevenson and Turner, who took inspiration from luxury tropical hotels in Singapore and Java. The two-story building was made of rendered brick and concrete, topped with a roof of blue Marseille tiles. Its interior included three dining rooms, a saloon bar, a reading and writing room, and accommodation for approximately 150 people. Each bedroom suite had a lavatory and a private veranda and was furnished with cane lounges, chairs, mozzie nets, and electric fans. The Hotel Darwin enjoyed a profitable first year of operations, but it wasn't without its hurdles. On the 13th of January 1941, 6 months after opening, Unionists blacklisted all hotels in Darwin after beer prices increased from $1.09 a bottle, about $9.17 in today's money, to $2.02, about $11.35. Any Unionist caught sneaking into a hotel for a drink faced potential punishment. The North Australian Workers' Union bi-weekly newspaper threatened any person found drinking beer should be taken down to the mangroves at dusk, stripped of his clothes, and left to the mosquitoes for half an hour. 5 days after the blacklisting, 134 cases of beer consigned to Hotel Darwin vanished into thin air. Dubbed the Great Darwin Beer Mystery by the Herald on the 20th of January, the reporter remarked, "How 134 cases of beer, valued at about £400, or $41,900 in today's money, could disappear in a quarter of a mile between a ship's side and the sorting shed is profoundly exercising the minds of the beer's owners and Darwin officials." The blacklisting dragged on for more than 2 weeks. Picketing outside the hotels intimidated the general public from going inside. By the 28th of January, all Hotel Darwin employees, barmen, storemen, waitresses and chambermaids, were put on a week's notice. The beer strike was called off on the 30th of January, when hotel managers agreed to revert to the old beer prices. The news reported the decision was reached amid cheers, cries of derision, whistling and catcalls. Immediately after the strike was called off, the men ran straight out of the hall and scattered through town to their favourite hotels. For 20 minutes, barmen were hard to cope with the rush of orders. The Pacific War broke out in December that year. Nighttime blackouts shortened the hotel's trading hours from 10 p.m. to 7 p.m. and wartime rationing and production cuts led to chronic beer shortages. Civilian women and children were evacuated from Darwin, whittling down the hotel staff. "Men must do the housework," the news lamented on the 20th of December, commenting, "The new hotel in Darwin now has one waitress and no washerwoman or housemaids. Guests booking in this morning were told they might have to make their own beds and their own toast. Several sailors were acting as waiters, scullery maids, and jack-of-all-trades." Unsurprisingly, the Hotel Darwin was financially impacted by the war. "Darwin is in the doldrums," reported the Western Mail on the 19th of February 1942. "Today, the new Hotel Darwin is dying anemically, and its death sobs are expected any day. 12 months, 6 months, even 6 weeks ago, nurses from civil and military hospitals, girls from administration offices, army typists, and others danced there with soldiers, sailors, and airmen. Between times, they sat under spreading poncianas on the hotel lawn, sipped cool drinks, and laughed with flying boat passengers who had come in from Singapore that night. Today, there are no drinks. The bar does not even open. Flying boat passengers have still been arriving from Singapore, but instead of enjoying the night here, they moon about wondering what to do. They can't get anything to drink, and there are no cigarettes and no girls to dance with, and anyway, there is the blackout." Darwin was bombed the day that article was published. Witness Mrs. Val Hansen, an air passenger bound for Melbourne staying at the hotel, told reporters, "I was at the Hotel Darwin when the sirens went. The sudden wailing staggered us. We didn't know whether it was real or not. We stood still until the first bomb dropped. We then decided it was time to move. With a friend, I've dived into a gutter." Japanese forces mounted 64 air raids on Darwin between the 19th of February 1942 and the 12th of November 1943. Miraculously, the Hotel Darwin was still standing at the end of the war. But even in peacetime, the Hotel Darwin saw its share of drama. In November 1948, taxi driver Pat Wright was enjoying a cold one at the hotel's saloon bar when he nearly lost a finger to a snapping 5-foot crocodile. While recuperating in hospital, Wright admitted that, after seeing the crocodile resting on the saloon bar counter, he could not resist an impulse to tweak its tail. The Northern Times reported what happened next. Quick as lightning, the creature, which had seemed quite quiet, turned and clamped its jaws upon the offender. It took four men to force the crocodile's mouth open, and one of them, the hotel licensee, quickly locked the teeth apart with a bottle of beer. The creature's owner afterwards could not be found. "Other crocodiles have been seen in the bar, but not nearly as big as this one," said one purple-nosed drinker. The hotel was renovated and expanded throughout the decades. In 1974, it even survived Cyclone Tracy, which destroyed more than 70% of the city's buildings. The beloved hotel met its end during the midnight demolition in September 1999. And this story from Esme Mathis was titled "Hotel Darwin from Duchess to Demolition," and it was dated the 5th of June 2026. And now for something completely different. Magpie takes top spot in 2025 Aussie Bird Count. It's written by the Australian Geographic staff and dated the 26th of May 2026. More than 64,000 Australians took part in the 2025 Aussie Bird Count last October, the country's largest citizen science event. Participants submitted 153,000 checklists during the week-long event, providing BirdLife Australia with invaluable data about avian biodiversity across the nation. More than 5 million birds were counted from 621 species. And now the results are in. Topping the nationwide list was the Australian magpie. This familiar favourite, known for its warbling song and for dive-bombing unsuspecting cyclists, was recorded in one in every two surveys. In second place came the rainbow lorikeet. This colourful parrot is often seen in pairs or flocks, which might be the reason why it had, until now, topped the list for 11 years in a row. Because rainbow lorikeets are more social, hanging out in flocks when we see them, we see more of them, said BirdLife Australia National Public Affairs Advisor and Chief Bird Nerd Sean Dooley. But the magpie is the bird we encounter most often. Every second person who did the count last year added a magpie to their list. And in third place, the noisy miner. This small and highly territorial native honeyeater is commonly seen in suburban gardens across eastern Australia. Joining the Australian magpie, rainbow lorikeet and noisy miner in the top 10 birds counted in Australia were the sulphur-crested cockatoo, magpie lark, galah, red wattlebird, crested pigeon, welcome swallow, and the common miner. Honourable mentions include the Australian white ibis, which jumped from 23rd place in 2021 to 14th in 2025. The bin chicken might soon make the top 10 list, so watch this space. Everybody knows the bin chicken, especially in Sydney and Brisbane, where they're doing well in the city, Dooley said. Birds like these have found ways to take advantage of urban growth, and it's encouraging to see native species adapting like this. Sadly, the flip side to that story is the birds in need of other kinds of habitat, like smaller bush birds, get pushed into decline as their habitats are destroyed. It's a reminder that the changes we make have an impact. Adding native plants to your garden can offer a lifeline to those other Australian native birds that we're more worried about. The full results are available on the Aussie Bird Count website, and stay tuned for the 2026 Aussie Bird Count, which will take place from the 19th to the 25th of October 2026. The data collected during the Aussie Bird Count offers a window into the avian biodiversity across the country, especially in urban areas, and the ways that Australia's birds are responding to modified habitats. And this story, written by Australian Geographic staff, was titled Magpie Takes Top Spot in 2025 Aussie Bird Count. It was dated the 26th of May 2026. Our next story is titled Unearthed Human Remains Reveal Uncomfortable Past of Holiday Island. It's written by Alicia Orr and Australian Geographic staff and dated the 28th of May 2026. Authorities say skeletal remains uncovered during development work on Wadjimup or Rottnest Island last month are most likely to be from the period the island was used as an Aboriginal prison. Rottnest Island is a popular vacation spot, a short ferry ride off the coast of Perth. Its classification as a Class A reserve under Western Australian legislation gives it a high level of environmental protection, providing sanctuary for the smiling native marsupials the island is known for. Quokkas. But long before its tourist boom between 1838 and 1931, the island was used as a prison for Aboriginal men and boys. Almost 4,000 males were sent there from across the state for breaking the laws of colonial settlers. According to Wadjimup Museum, about 10% of the prisoners never left, dying on the island, often hundreds or thousands of kilometres from their homeland. More than 370 Aboriginal men and boys who died there during that time were buried in unmarked graves in an area now known as the Wadjimup Aboriginal Burial Ground. However, the recently discovered burial site was found outside of that area, on the grounds of the island's Holy Trinity Catholic Church, near the bus stop in the main settlement, where hundreds of thousands of tourists pass by each year. A statement from WA Police has concluded, specialist advice indicates the remains are historical in nature and consistent with Indigenous ancestry. And Whadjuk Aboriginal Corporation Chair, Sian Hayden, says her organisation has been told by the state anthropologist the bones were likely buried sometime in the 1800s. Whadjuk is the name of an Aboriginal dialect group from the Perth area and is one of the groups of the Noongar people, the traditional owners of the southwest of Western Australia. Budamir women, the Budamir people, are the traditional owners of the Midwest region of WA, and Associate Professor at Curtin University's Centre for Aboriginal Studies, Dr. Carol Dowling, says she always believed there were more burials on the island. It should not have been a surprise there were bones not only in that little designated spot, the Wadjimup Aboriginal Burial Ground, she says. The people that were running that prison at the time were a law unto themselves, and they looked upon our people as less than human, so I would not doubt that there were more graves. Carol says Aboriginal men had often been taken to Wadjimup without a trial and for small offences such as stealing a sheep. She adds that the punishment often didn't meet the crime, and prisoners were kept in crowded cells in poor conditions, forced to undergo strenuous labour, and were often subject to cruel physical punishment. Many died from diseases contracted while imprisoned and made worse by poor nutrition and conditions. A formal apology for atrocities committed on the island was made by the state government in 2024, part of the Wadjimup project launched in 2020 to promote truth-telling and acknowledge the island's history and ongoing impacts of Aboriginal incarceration there. However, Carol says there was still more to be done. Growing up, she remembers the island being considered a sad place for Aboriginal people. Carol has vivid memories as a young journalist in the 1990s of being on the island and seeing bones sticking out of the earth. She was covering a protest about the treatment of those remains, as there had been reports some of them had been thrown in bins and others taken home by workers. In 2007, authorities put a stop to camping on the area now known as Wadjimup Aboriginal Burial Ground. But right up until 2018, converted cells in the prison building had been used for tourist accommodation. While a ground-penetrating radar or GPR survey carried out following the recent find initially identified 12 burial-like anomalies in the surrounding area, the Rottnest Island Authority, or the RIA, which oversees the island on behalf of the WA government, confirmed after further investigation that no human remains had been found. GPR surveys have also been done of targeted areas. However, the RIA wouldn't say what portion of the island had been surveyed in that way. Carol would like to see the island given UNESCO World Heritage status. It's of the same caliber as Robben Island, she says, referring to the prison island off South Africa that was used as a jail for political prisoners, including Nelson Mandela, during apartheid. The history of Aboriginal people brought to Rottnest Island has been acknowledged more strongly on the island during the past 5 years. Visitors arriving by ferry are now welcomed by a towering Noongar warrior sculpture with inscriptions detailing the island's past, and the road on the island, once named after a violently cruel prison inspector, has been renamed Nyi Nyi Bidi, or the Crying Road in the Noongar language, to reflect the suffering of prisoners. The RIA has said archaeological investigation would be needed to officially confirm the additional burial sites. A joint statement from the RIA and Whadjuk Aboriginal Corporation, released upon the discovery of the potential sites, said the two parties had been working together to ensure cultural protocols were followed and respectful decisions were made regarding protection and ongoing management of the site. And this story, written by Alicia Orr and other Australian Geographic staff, was titled Unearthed Human Remains Reveal Uncomfortable Past of Holiday Island. It was dated the 28th of May, 2026.
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7: And let's continue Geographica with a story titled Sequins and Spinifex. It's written by M. Jensen and dated the 25th of May, 2026. Each March, drag performers from across the country travel to Alice Springs, in the ochre heart of Central Australia, where desert horizons stretch beyond imagination and the McDonnell Ranges glow at dusk. For 1 week a year, this remote town is transformed by the Fab Alice Festival, a vibrant four-day celebration of drag, cabaret, inclusion and creativity, with sequins and glitter to spare. The festival's origins lie in cinema, inspired by the cult classic The Adventures of Priscilla, Queen of the Desert, from 1994. Event organiser Stuart Ord saw an opportunity to bring fiction to life. Back in 2018, the idea was little more than a conversation among friends. I said, "I want to have a festival based on the film. What do you reckon?" Stuart says. And they said, "Yeah, why not? Let's have a crack at it." The film follows three drag queens on a journey into Australia's interior, culminating in a performance at the Lassiter's Hotel and Casino, today the festival's central venue. This year's festival opens with a free family-friendly night market, featuring entertainment from drag performers and DJs. Children dance to music while visitors wander through stores selling local art and food. Later, drag performers host a sightseeing tour on the budget Barbie camper bus. That evening, a crowd gathers at Lassiter's for the Outback Shout Show and Trivia. The next night sees more sightseeing tours on the camper bus. There was drag aqua aerobics at the local pool and a drag yoga workout on Saturday before a night of comedy and cabaret. On Sunday, there's drag queen bingo. For many performers, the festival is a return to their roots, including Clitorally, who lived in Alice Springs for 5 years and began her drag career here. She describes the festival as a reunion. "Alice is such a special place," Clitorally says. "It's magical here, so it's always nice coming back and catching up with friends. I love the sense of community it brings together." In regional Australia, where queer visibility can be limited, these types of gatherings carry particular weight. For Clitorally, the significance is deeply personal. "If I could have seen a drag queen or some queerness growing up, I probably would have come out sooner and been more comfortable in myself," she says. "If I can contribute to that a little bit by just being myself and happy and joyful, hopefully a younger person might see me and go, 'Oh, it's okay to be me. It's okay to be out there.'" Stone Motherless Cold, an Arente performer and traditional custodian of the Mpatwe Alice Springs region, says performing for family was a proud moment. "I'm really proud and happy that an Arente queen is highlighted in the festival," Stone Motherless Cold says. "People say it's nice to have one of us in the show and celebrated. It's a nice feeling I have going into it, and it's nice to have community kind of say that back to me." Though Fab Alice doesn't explicitly brand itself as a pride festival, its impact resonates in similar ways. For locals, such as festival volunteer Kerry Baxter, who grew up in Alice Springs, the event offers both visibility and refuge. "Being a part of the queer community and having a visible community here doing things is something I would have loved to have known about when I was a teenager," Kerry says. "If you're young and you're not sure of yourself, no matter how well connected on the internet and the rest of it you are, in your real everyday life, you maybe don't see other people like yourself that much. Something like this is really valuable for young queer kids." Kerry says she has witnessed a shift in local attitudes over time, one that speaks to broader social change. "When I was growing up, I was getting the old 'probably don't hold hands because your dad might get shit at work' comment. You just feel less than and you needed to hide. Now I refuse to hide unless my safety is at risk." Nowadays, she says, Alice Springs proudly embraces its diversity. Now Alice has this Lesbian Capital of Australia title, she says. Whether or not the title holds true, the town has had a vibrant lesbian community since at least the 1980s. In 1983, about 1,000 women gathered near the Pine Gap Defence Facility for a two-week women-only peace protest, part of a global movement against nuclear activity and militarisation. Organised by Women for Survival, the protest drew participants from across Australia and beyond. Among them was Meg Callum, who cut her lap of Australia round trip short, travelling 5 days by road from Innisfail, Queensland, to

community. The Pine Gap Women's Peace Camp offered the same sense of sisterhood. There were lots of women involved, made up of lesbians and women from all walks of life. It was about women being together, Meg says. The protest didn't mark the beginning of Alice's queer history, but it was a watershed moment. Meg says the gathering created an enduring lesbian community in Alice Springs. What it did was create what mathematicians call a critical mass of lesbians, so that you're no longer worried about whether the community, the number of lesbians living in the town, would disappear, she says. She adds that many women stayed on after the protest, drawn by the stark beauty of the landscape and concerned for the well-being of Aboriginal communities. Some later returned as doctors, lawyers, and teachers. By the early 1990s, the community had grown large enough to sustain itself, fostering visibility and activism that would help shape Alice Springs' reputation as a rainbow-friendly town. Grassroots events and pride festivals followed, laying the groundwork for gatherings such as Fab Alice. For Wiradjuri Gamilaroi performer Kitty Obsidian, the reigning Miss First Nations Australia, this year's festival was her first visit to Alice Springs. You're showing people things they've maybe never seen before or heard of and engaging with community in a way you don't get to in the hustle and bustle of the city, Kitty says. Beyond the performances, Kitty also says connecting with Arente culture was a highlight. There's just something really special about getting to go rural and meet mob in these places, and you can really feel the connection to country and spirituality here. For Kerry, the event offered a reminder of change and resilience in her hometown. Every time I think the world is not moving fast enough, I look at things like this, she says. And this story was titled Sequins and Spin Effects, written by M. Jensen and dated the 25th of May 2026. And we're going to finish with a story titled Rare Red Pipefish Sighting Solves Brooding Mystery. It's written by Andrew Trevor Jones and Graham Short from the Australian Museum, dated the 1st of June 2026. The red pipefish is a rare relative of seahorses and sea dragons, found only in Australia. While the species occurs across southern Australia from Western Australia to New South Wales, its incredible camouflage means until now only one person had ever photographed it in the wild. In Gamay, or Botany Bay, it has been observed hiding among feathery red algae, but elsewhere the red pipefish has been recorded on rocky reefs. Its colour and slender body allow it to disappear almost completely against its surroundings. For decades, scientists have wondered how these elusive creatures carry their eggs. Our new photographs and research, published in the Journal of Fish Biology, finally provide an answer. One of us, Andrew, regularly dives the popular Sydney sites, the Leap and the Steps at Kurnell, in Gamay or Botany Bay, where he documents seahorses, pygmy pipe horses, sea dragons, and other related sea life. Andrew has briefly seen a red pipefish twice before. However, he struck gold when he spotted one at Kurnell in April 2021. One was a brooding male carrying eggs on his trunk. While pipefishes and seahorses are famous for male pregnancy, the family is split by how the males carry their young. Many pipefish and all seahorses are tail brooders, carrying eggs on the tail in pouches. Another group of pipefish, the trunk brooders, carry eggs exposed directly on the belly. However, scientists have suspected the red pipefish was a tail brooder since 1979, based on the structure of its body. However, without a living male to study, the theory remained unproven. Andrew's photographs from his November 2021 dives at Kurnell finally provided the proof. They clearly show a male carrying large eggs attached directly to the belly, confirming the species as a trunk brooder and placing it in an ancient group of pipefishes that lack pouches entirely. Interestingly, the data suggests this Australian fish may be a long-lost relative of species found as far away as the North Atlantic, despite the vast geographical separation. Finding such a rare fish in the well-dived waters of Gamay is a reminder that major biological secrets are still hiding in plain sight. And this story was titled Rare Red Pipefish Sighting Solves Brooding Mystery. It's written by Andrew Trevor Jones and Graham Short from the Australian Museum and dated the 1st of June 2026.
And that's all for today's edition.

0: Geographica, recorded in the Sydney studios of 2RPH. Thank you for your company. There'll be more readings from Geographica in a fortnight's time.
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6: On Vision Australia Radio, you're listening to The Seeing Eye Dog Show with me, your host, Harriet Moffat. Today I have Seeing Eye Dog's lead veterinarian, Dr. Ash Mooney, talking to us about a bunch of vet tips, including cold weather care, such as kennel cough, hypothermia, and conjunctivitis that can pop up in these winter months, as well as body condition score, which is a repeat of an interview from the archives. So now let's kick off the show with vet tips from Dr. Ash. What are some of the health conditions or medical concerns that might be more problematic or might pop up in winter or colder weather?
7: So obviously when it's quite cold, hypothermia can be a big concern, especially for a dog that is outside all the time. So if you do have a primarily outdoor dog, just always provide somewhere nice and sheltered and heated that they can retreat to. Some dogs don't cope very well with going out in cold weather, especially ones that have quite low body fat or a kind of thin coated breed like a greyhound. So some animals do need to have coats or jackets put on them just to keep them warm. That's not a requirement for all types of dogs. There's lots of types of dogs that have evolved to be out in the snow, like huskies and such. And with our Labradors and Golden Retrievers, they are quite resilient to the cold. As long as they're not just outside indefinitely, they should be okay without needing clothing put on them. Another big problem that we notice in the cold weather is kennel cough. So kind of like humans, the more time you spend indoors, the more likely you are to get exposed to germs that are indoors as well. Sometimes you can get a bit immunosuppressed if you've been exposed to the elements. So we do notice a bit of a spike in things like kennel cough sometimes in the wintertime. So things to watch out for with kennel cough is the classic kind of goose honk sounding cough or just dry retching. That can be kind of the first symptom. Sometimes you also might notice nasal discharge, like a human gets nasal discharge. So if it's just clear, I'm usually not super concerned about it. But if it's a yellow or green colored snot, or the dog sounds congested, like a person with a cold sounds congested, then they definitely need a vet visit to make sure that they don't need additional medications. Kennel cough is a virus and a bacteria. So it's a broad term for multiple diseases that present in the same way. So if the dog has just the viral component, it resolves itself within a couple of weeks without needing any sort of medications or anything. You just have to keep them warm, keep them fed, hydrated, all of those good things. If the dog is severely unwell, like lethargic, not moving, congested, heaps of gross discharge, then they might have also gotten the bacterial component of kennel cough, and that is something that can be treated with antibiotics if it's indicated by the vet. So that's a situation where I'd recommend going to your local vet, seeing what they have to say. They may or may not decide to put the dog on antibiotics, or they might just give you some medication to help with the congestion.
3: Is it sort of like the human cold, and how do they pick it up?
7: So it is quite similar to the human cold or COVID. Essentially, whenever a dog has it, they shed particles of the virus wherever they go. So that can be from like sneezing on things, coughing on things. A big source of contamination is communal water bowls. So often you might hear in the news or something about an outbreak of kennel cough at a dog park. Usually that's because a dog with kennel cough has sneezed on the communal water bowl. Everybody else has gone and drank it. They've all gotten kennel cough themselves, and then they all kind of go and spread it around to each other. Vaccination against kennel cough can definitely help prevent it. Again, similar to how vaccines work in humans, it will significantly reduce the risk of developing the disease. But if the viral load is high enough, you can still get it. So, you know, the dog might be okay if it drinks out of that communal water bowl, but if a dog goes and coughs directly in its face, it could still potentially get sick.
3: Is it the same type of thing where even if they do get it, if they've got the vaccination, it's less likely to become worst case or harder to manage?
7: Yeah, definitely. So the vaccine gives you immunity to the disease. So your body is already prepared to fight against it. So it already has a lot of those immune cells kind of waiting for a signal to respond, whereas an unvaccinated dog won't have any of those immune cells. And so the body has to create them all. And that's what takes a lot longer. That's where the dog gets more unwell, is because they have to kind of start from zero and create all the immune cells rather than already having some waiting around ready to respond.
3: And if you have a dog who has kennel cough, should you then keep them away from other dogs, including like one in the public, but then two, if you've got pet dogs yourself, is there a way that you should or shouldn't manage that?
7: I think if you have your own pet dogs and one of them has signs, it's highly likely that they've already spread it to each other. The only time I would be taking kind of extreme caution with multiple pets within the same home is if you had an immunosuppressed animal. So like if one of your dogs is going through chemotherapy or is pregnant or has some sort of underlying illness, that means that if they get kennel cough on top of that, it's potentially quite dangerous for them. If they've already been mixing, they probably have either been exposed at the same point as each other or they're already infecting each other in the home environment. I would recommend, though, staying away from public places with your kennel cough animal. So definitely don't go to like communal areas like dog parks, cafes, etc. And if you do have to take them on walks, maybe try to take them on off-peak times where you walk them and try to avoid animals approaching them directly. Kennel cough can only spread between dogs. So if you have like a cat or something like that, don't stress out. It's not going to get to your other types of animals.
3: Are there any particular types of dogs that are more prone or susceptible to kennel cough, like, you know, elderly or young dogs as well?
7: Yeah, so puppies technically don't finish their full immunizations until they're about 16 to 18 weeks old. So during that time, their immune system is still quite immature. They're going to be at a much higher risk both for getting the disease and also getting a worse version of the disease. Elderly dogs, being old isn't necessarily a health problem where you're immunosuppressed, but if it's an elderly dog that has other conditions and they're potentially on medications or something like that, they could also be more susceptible to it. Or if you haven't vaccinated your animal in a very long time, for whatever reason that might be, that animal will also be more susceptible. It is worth noting that most kennels do require a kennel cough vaccination. It's called kennel cough because it spreads really, really easily between everyone, and the biggest place that happens is in a boarding kennel. So the reason why that the kennels require the vaccination is because, one, they don't want your dog to get sick, but they also don't want your dog to spread it to other dogs who might get sick.
3: And I gather the name is kennel cough, and obviously any kind of higher dog population is more likely to get it. But it's not only in kennels either. So like you said, the dog park thing, I think sometimes, you know, a dog coming and spending time even on our site here might have kennel cough, but it does also come from outside. So it's kind of everywhere anyway as well at the same time.
7: Yeah, of course. It's kind of like how if there's an outbreak of the flu at a school, you know, all the kids are really close to each other. They're spending a lot of time in the same room. They're not necessarily washing their hands. Obviously, dogs don't wash their hands. So it's very easy to cross-contaminate. Whereas if you are never around other people, maybe you're working from home and you go out to a cafe and somebody happened to cough on a surface that you touch and then you go to like eat a croissant or something before you wash your hands, you could still get it even though you're not in a high volume situation day to day.
3: When it comes to what we're kind of talking about as well with cold weather and hypothermia, or what is hypothermia and how do you prevent it? What are the symptoms? You know, all of that.
7: Yeah, so hypothermia is essentially your body temperature is below what it should be. So early signs of hypothermia would be shivering. That's the same for humans and animals, and cold extremities. So if you were to feel the dog's ears or paws, they might feel quite cold to the touch. When it starts getting more concerning, you might notice the shivering becomes way more pronounced, almost like convulsions. And if you look at the dog's gums, so like if you lift up the lip of the dog, normally their gums are a nice pink color. They might be turning like a white or a blue color in the extreme cases of hypothermia. Even if you're reaching that point, you need to be going to a vet and kind of warming up the animal as you do. But I would always warm up the animal as soon as they start shivering.
3: And are there particular ways that are best to warm up an animal that's particularly cold? I don't know if that's ridiculous or not.
7: It really depends. If you have like a blanket or something, then you can put it on them. Oftentimes in the vet clinic, we put like socks on them because you want the circulation to return to their extremities. When the body gets too cold, what it does is it pulls all of the blood in toward the core to protect the internal organs. Mm-hmm. So your internal organs are more essential for life in your body's kind of reasoning than your limbs are. So it brings everything in to protect the organs. And that's why if you see somebody with frostbite, it's typically like their fingers or toes where they'd get frostbite because of that mechanism of the body. So keeping the feet warm is really good, but it really just depends on where you are when you're noticing the signs. If the dog has perhaps gotten really wet from the rain or it's been swimming, drying them off really well will also help warm them up.
3: Yeah, I have some dogs that absolutely love being slightly warm or warmer, so they'll always like gravitate to something like big and soft and plush. I find like covering my crate is better because sometimes like my house in winter is just like an ice block, and even like, the heated blanket or the heated electric pad thing, they just love.
7: Yeah, that can definitely help as well.
3: Are there any other tips that you think are important to note around winter or cold weather?
7: Just around seasonal change, I do notice as a vet, there are periods where a lot of animals all get conjunctivitis. And a big reason for this is that different plants bloom at different times of the year.
3: What is conjunctivitis?
7: So conjunctivitis is inflammation of the tissue around the eye. It often presents as kind of excessive discharge from the eyes. So it's quite normal to get a bit of sleep in the eyes first thing in the morning. But with conjunctivitis, even if you wipe that away, it just comes right back. The eyes might also appear itchy, red, swollen. Sometimes it can swell to the point that the eye kind of is swollen shut. So really, as soon as you're noticing the dog is quite irritated by the eye, or maybe you wipe the discharge off first thing in the morning, it just keeps coming back. It probably means that they have conjunctivitis.
3: So if you do think that your dog has conjunctivitis, what are some of the ways that you can monitor and or treat it?
7: Yeah, so if the dog is at the point where the eye is like swollen shut or the dog is super, super irritated by it, I would be going to the vet as soon as you can. And depending on the cause of conjunctivitis, the vet might do some tests. They'll look in the eyes and they might prescribe any type of ointment or eye drop. Conjunctivitis can occur for a lot of different reasons. So it can occur from viruses, it can occur from a bacterial infection, or it can occur from an allergic kind of reason. So a big reason why we see it seasonally is that there's different plants that bloom at different times of the year. Even if your dog does not have an allergy to a specific plant, sometimes it can just be irritation from the physical pollen hitting them in the eyes. And that can be enough to cause a bit of a conjunctivitis situation. So, you know, monitoring if it's a seasonal thing, if it is for your dog, then maybe preempting with some vet visits when you know it's going to come into that season. If, you know, it's your dog has just gotten it randomly, it could still be some sort of environmental reaction. The things that can help, let's say you've noticed your dog has discharge, you want to get them into a vet, but your vet has an appointment in 3 days' time. You can get something called calendula tea from a lot of health food shops or from some chemists. And if you make that up as a normal tea and let it come down to room temperature, it can actually resolve quite mild cases of conjunctivitis if you do like a little eye wipe with it twice a day.
3: So not drunk, you know, not drunk out of a teacup.
7: No, like the dog can definitely safely drink the tea, but it's not going to do anything for the conjunctivitis. It's more like you let it come to room temperature and do a little bathing of the eyes with it, like a little eye mask situation. You can also use sterile saline, which you can get from a chemist. There is a difference between saline and salt water. So don't dunk your dog's head in ocean water because the ocean is contaminated. It's not just salt water. There's lots of other gross stuff in the ocean. So it's actually probably going to make it worse. And just arbitrarily combining salt and tap water is also not the same thing as saline, because saline has a specific percentage of salt in it. So if you are looking to go down the salt water route, I recommend just going to a chemist, getting some sterile saline. It's like a dollar. It's very, very cheap. Or you can try to source the calendula tea.
3: Do you find that it gets worse in like in wind, or like if you've got a dog, you're out walking and they come back and their eyes are irritated by wind? Is that kind of a similar or different thing?
7: Yeah, it can definitely be quite similar in how it presents, and the symptoms can be very, very similar between that and like a bacterial conjunctivitis. I guess the main difference is that the wind-related conjunctivitis typically goes away as soon as the stimulus is gone. It might take a few hours or a day or so. If you have many windy days in a row, it might take a bit longer, whereas if it's some sort of infectious problem, then it's probably going to linger around.
3: And would you use something like calendula or saline if it is a kind of wind-related?
7: Yeah, you definitely still can. And no matter what, let's say you're using the calendula or saline, no one's expecting you to be a vet and to be able to diagnose what it is. But if it's not resolving within 24, 48 hours of using those home remedies, that's the stage where I would be going to a vet just to make sure you don't have a bigger problem on your hands.
3: And when it comes to, I guess, making sure that you're not spreading something that might be, you know, viral, how would you do that? Or how would you potentially guess? Or is it really just going to the vet?
7: It's mainly going to the vet. I guess avoid going to public places like dog parks, just like with any sort of infectious situation. There are types of conjunctivitis that can pass between species, like pink eye is a common one. Lots of different types of animals can get pink eye. Honestly, you're quite unlikely to get it from your pet as long as you're practicing good hand hygiene and you're not like actively rubbing your face on their face, or if your dog with conjunctivitis puts its head on your pillow, maybe change your pillowcase before you sleep, just to prevent that kind of cross-contamination. Most of the time, it's not going to be the type of conjunctivitis that is able to spread between species, but just in case it is, it's always good to practice that kind of hygiene.
3: Are there any other kind of final eye health things that would be worth noting or considering here?
7: I guess if your animal is in significant distress, like they can't open their eye, there's blood coming out of the eye, you know that there was some sort of trauma, like a stick poked them or something, don't wait around, don't do the tea or saline. Always get addressed immediately because eye issues can get much worse very quickly, especially if they're quite severe. So you don't want to end up in a situation where maybe there's like a surgery or something that has to happen because you've waited too long.
3: Good tip. Thank you so much.
7: Yes. One more tip. If you have had antibiotic eye drops prescribed, do not just randomly use them if your animal gets conjunctivitis later on. There are certain components in some eye drops that can be contraindicated, so not okay for other conditions, such as if your animal has an ulcer, you never want to use a steroid-based eye drop because that can cause really, really, really big problems. So if you've been prescribed something, maybe even for a different animal, don't just assume, oh, it's an eye drop, I can use it for any eye condition. There's actually a lot of different types of eye drops on the market that are used for very specific reasons, and that's why we always recommend a vet check.
3: So when we talk about body condition score in dogs, what is that? What's a body condition score?
7: So body condition scoring is pretty much our way of telling whether or not dogs are under or overweight, given that there's so many different breeds of dogs. So it's not like humans where you can kind of go based off of BMI or just the weight, because a Chihuahua obviously weighs significantly different than a Great Dane. So, and going by numbers, if you have a crossbreed or anything, it can be quite difficult to know what amount of kilograms your animal should weigh. So body condition score is much easier, and it's what vets use in conjunction with the weight to determine whether or not your animal is a healthy weight. So you can always do a little Google search for a body condition scoring chart. Sometimes those are quite helpful because you can see the little pictures and kind of match the picture to your own animal. But a really basic rundown of it is, what I like to do is run my hands along the ribs of an animal. You should feel their ribs with gentle pressure if they're a nice, healthy weight. If the ribs are just sticking out and you barely have to touch the animal to feel their ribs, they're definitely too skinny. If you have to dig your fingers in to feel the ribs, then they're definitely overweight. So I think that that's a really easy way of judging whether or not your animal is an adequate weight at home. Obviously, things like pregnancy and stuff like that can affect it, but in general, it works pretty well for animals. You can also do things like looking to see if they have a waist, you know, a nice little tuck of their tummy. Again, there are lots of photos of these. And the body condition scoring is something that there are charts for pretty much every species for. So if you have a cat or a bird or a horse, you can look up the body condition scoring for those animals as well. And they're just a bit different because the animals have different anatomy.
3: Is weight a metric of fitness, even kind of with like littermates or dogs of the same breed?
7: It can really vary between animals, and there are medical conditions that can make it really difficult for an animal to either gain sufficient weight or lose sufficient weight. So, you know, if your animal is at a non-ideal body score and you modify the diet and the exercise and you're not seeing results, you're either not seeing a skinny animal get to a more healthy weight or a chubby animal get skinnier, then it's probably worth discussing with your vet, maybe running a blood test to make sure that there isn't any sort of endocrine or hormonal cause that's preventing them from achieving a healthy weight.
3: So are there even any kind of other factors that would make, say, this a dog of like the same height as another different weight?
7: Some of it can be musculature, some of it could be the actual diet they're being fed. So you might be at a dog park or something and you're talking about how you both feed 2 cups of food to your Labrador a day, but every food has a different amount of calories. So you can't actually go by volume, you have to go by the calories in the food that you're feeding. And pretty much all animal foods have a feeding guide on the back where they tell you how much you should feed and, you know, what kind of volume equals the appropriate amount of calories. So not all how much the same for sure, and that could be a really big factor, and it's something that's often lost when people are talking casually about their animals' diets.
3: I suppose with the feeding chart as well, that would be something to kind of keep in mind, that actually that will also depend on the dog's exercise needs. So you can't exactly just go that's got to be it. So if they're fat, then that's not correct because that's what the feeding chart says.
7: Yeah, so some brands will give you like an active versus inactive animal feeding guide. So if you have a really kind of couch potato animal, it'll tell you to feed a bit less. If you have a working dog that's running 30K a day, you're going to have to feed it more because it's expending more energy. And usually there is a guide on run. Or if you speak to your vet, they might discuss an alternative diet that's more appropriate to your animal's activity levels.
8: I guess it is important to note that the main way that we manage weight in animals is through diet rather than through exercise. Exercise is great for their muscles and their bones and all of that, but it's not going to make a massive difference in their body weight. So if you have a chubby dog that you're trying to get to lose weight, walking an extra K a day won't work as effectively as reducing the amount of food you're feeding it.
3: When we're kind of looking at that, judging the body's condition by touch, will that kind of negate some of the issues with people kind of thinking, oh, my dog's just fluffy or long-haired or something
8: like that? It definitely does affect it. A lot of people, especially now that poodle crosses are really common and they're very fluffy, it can be really hard to tell how large a dog actually is when it's furry. So the running your hands along the ribs, I think, is the easiest way of getting an objective measurement. Certainly easier than putting it on a scale and trying to piece together what the number means. Your animal might be fat and fluffy, and that's fine. I think the other big thing is kind of changing our mindset on what a dog should look like. So for example, I have a golden retriever who is a great body condition. She's kind of right on where I want her to be. You know, being a vet's dog, you'd hope that'd be the case. But people often come up to me and tell me that she's too skinny because they're so accustomed to seeing obese golden retrievers that they think that the obese ones are actually what they should look like normally, and that anything that's a healthy body weight is actually too skinny. So I think that if we are constantly seeing overweight animals, it's easy to normalize them, but you need to recognize that just because a lot are overweight, it doesn't mean that they're all healthy. It might just mean that there's a lot of unhealthy animals of that breed.
3: Isn't it something like half of dogs are overweight? There's some statistic and it's like mind-blowing.
8: I don't know the actual numbers, but colloquially from my experiences in private practice, I would say that it would be at least half of them. And sometimes it's people genuinely don't know, or they do think that they're supposed to be bigger. It can be quite difficult when people just get a lot of enjoyment out of feeding their animal. Their animal loves it and their animal's happy when they give them food, stuff like that. But I guess it's important to remember that you can kill something with kindness. Making them overweight does predispose them to a lot of issues with their heart. They can get arthritis earlier. They can have things like gastrointestinal or pancreatic issues. They can get diabetes. Really, the list is endless. And on average, an overweight dog actually lives 2 years less than a normal weight dog.
3: I think it's really interesting. Like, I found, obviously, this kind of being anecdotal, but when I was growing up, I had a golden retriever who was a little bit overweight. When I say a little bit, I mean quite overweight when she was growing up. And when she actually lost that weight, she was actually just a happier dog. Like, she became more active at age 7 than she had been when she was 3 and 4 because she was many kilos lighter and thin.
8: Yeah, it does make a big difference.
3: The last thing I was thinking is for people that have breeds that are kind of maybe bigger or more muscly and they're not entirely sure what that should look like. Say I've got a friend who's got a bull Arab, so quite kind of big and chunky, and it's just like solid. Can you work with a vet to work out what that body score should look like?
8: Yeah, definitely. It can be a bit difficult. I find things like bulldogs and bull Arabs, really muscly staffies, those kinds of dogs can be hard to body condition score because they have so much muscle on them that you can't really tell. And that's also an issue that human athletes face because their muscle weighs so much that it actually puts them in a BMI that's considered overweight, even if they're an Olympian or something and they're clearly a very fit individual. So that's definitely a situation where I'd work with your vet. The body condition scoring to some degree will work because typically the muscles that overlie the ribs don't get super massive. Your dog isn't out there doing any like lat exercises and stuff like that. Usually you can still do the running your hands along the ribs trick with a very muscly dog. But if your dog just has a kind of awkward body shape and you really can't tell, just bring him into the vet and we can always discuss a plan and figure out if it's actually a good weight or not for your animal. It's just us giving you that advice because we want what's best for them and what's going to keep them healthiest for longest. It's not a commentary on who you are as a person person or your lifestyle or any of that. It's not meant to be offensive. We're just meant to be championing the welfare of your pet.
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7: Rainstone Fall by Peter Helton. Read by Andrew Wincott. The cat jumped off the table and galloped out of the kitchen. Yeah, that's right. Make me feel guilty. Very unlike a moody teenager, I crawled around on all fours until I'd found where the damn root had ricocheted and washed it carefully. Then I went and dropped my filthy boots onto a newspaper in the hall, where I should have left them in the first place, and decided to shower my irritations away. When I got to my bedroom, I could hear someone else had got to the ensuite before me, and my mood lifted instantly. I pulled off my clothes where I stood and dropped them onto the floor, then walked into the steamed-up bathroom. Annis's silhouette moved sinuously behind the glass at the shower cubicle. This was one bathroom scene I was determined would have a good ending. I rapped against the glass with my rings. She slid open the door and pointed her breasts at me in happy salutation, I hoped. "Room for a small one?" I asked. The old ones are still the best, apparently. "Not all that small, either." She grabbed me and gently pulled me into the cubicle. "I was just going to come out," she said. "I was just going to come in," I pointed out. "Oh, all right, then." I slid the door shut. The cubicle was ridiculously small and steamy. Annis started soaping me all over, but dropped the bar just as she got to the interesting bits, which was a right shame. It slithered into the drain hole and half blocked it. There was simply not enough room to bend down and retrieve it. While the water slowly rose, we arranged ourselves first this way, then that. There were bits I was desperate to kiss, but couldn't hope to reach without dislocating a limb. I accidentally nudged the mixer with my elbow, and the water turned to skin-blistering hot. Annis screamed, and I fiddled it back to normal. A few minutes later, her knee nudged it into the Arctic zone. This time, we both screamed. Eventually, we tumbled out of the cubicle with the firm intention of getting into bed, but didn't quite make it, and somehow ended up on the carpet. Annis managed to scrabble the duvet down on us from the bed while I was otherwise engaged. "I do love you, Annis," I panted, and meant it. "Doesn't count, eh? Things men say when they're shagging. Blokes say all sorts of stuff. Means nothing."
5: "Doesn't, huh?"
7: I didn't really have the breath to argue with the woman. The house phone rang for a while, the old 1940s dialer by the bed making a right racket. We ignored it.
4: "I love you too, honeypot. Turn sideways, hon. Something's digging into my back."
7: "Meaningless drivel. You were lying on my mobile." I picked it up and threw it onto the bed. It started to ring. Tough. I pulled the duvet off us again and imagined I could see steam rising from her shimmering, shuddering flanks. Annis's eyes flickered and tilted, always a happy sign. Then she buried her face in my shoulder and held tight. The phone stopped chiming at last. The cat came padding up the duvet and sniffed, then put a possessive paw on Annis's trembling thigh.
4: "I'm hungry. We could call him Baji," she said, propping herself on one elbow and scratching him under his chin.
7: "Absolutely not," I said, and slipped away. When I emerged from my third shower of the day, Annis had moved to the bed. So had the cat. Both of them were asleep. I turfed out the cat. "Don't even think about it," I informed him. He gave a complaining meow, padded to a pile of Annis's discarded clothes, and started nesting procedures there. I turned off my mobile, pulled the plug on the dialophone, and slid under the cover. When I woke again to the distant ringing of the house phone downstairs, I noticed the light had changed. I turned on my mobile and checked the time. 5:50. Annis turned out to be awake too.
4: "I'm not moving until I can smell supper. I am famished. Go cook," she said, and pushed me out of bed.
7: I reconnected the dialophone, but the caller had hung up. Tough. In the kitchen, I started with the horseradish. I peeled and grated the knobbly root until I went blind with tears. The entire kitchen had filled with the sharp, energizing smell. Even mixed with thick cream and seasoned, it was still strong enough to make your scalp tingle. To make the red onion gravy, I sliced them finely and then chucked them in a pan with oil and butter and sautéed them on the lowest possible heat for what seemed like forever. Long enough, anyway, to stir them absent-mindedly, stare through the window into the rain, and wonder how we might get into the museum, how we might get away with the rota, and how I could make sure that I got Louis in exchange for it. So far, I had only vague notions of breaking in, getting away, and then not giving it to them until I had the boy. It hardly amounted to anything resembling a plan. I added a spoonful of redcurrant jelly to the pan, and once it had dissolved, deglazed with a generous slug of port and kept stirring. Having recently lost my only shotgun to a gangster, and having had my handgun confiscated by the fuzz, I also felt quite under-equipped in the violence department. Shotguns and kidnapped boys didn't really mix, I quickly told myself, since they were hardly precision weapons, and the Webley 38, while satisfyingly noisy, was about as reliable as everything else made in the 1930s. My mobile gurgled, text message.
4: "You there? Open door!"
7: From Tim. What was wrong with the bell pull? Nothing as far as I could see when I got to the hall. I yanked open the door. More rain. Tim's TT was parked next to the landing. The Norton was lying in the mud on its side. Tim was lying in a puddle next to it, also on his side, clutching his mobile. I squelched over to help him up.
8: "What are you doing down there? Want a hand up?"
4: "I can't get up. My back's gone,"
7: he said in a pathetic voice I'd never heard him use before. I knelt down next to him.
8: "What happened, Bigfoot?"
4: "Your bloody bike must have slipped off its stand in the mud. I tried to bloody lift it, and halfway up, my bloody back went bang. And I mean, bang! I think I heard it go. 'Don't touch me!' I think I'd scream. How often have I told you the bloody yard needs recobbling or tarmacking or something? It would never have happened if you hadn't neglected this damn place for God knows how many years."
8: "You're so right, Tim. And it was very kind of you to try and pick up the Norton, but also very stupid. It weighs an absolute ton."
7: It was raining hard now, and even I was getting soaked.
8: "Can you move at all?"
4: "It hurts so much when I do. I think I'd rather not, thanks."
8: "Okay. In that case, can I bring you out a cup of coffee or something?"
4: "Oh, bloody heart. Got any better ideas?"
8: "No, but Annis might. I'll go and fetch her. We'll find a solution somehow. Back in a tick. Honest."
7: I ran inside, shouted Annis awake, grabbed my raincoat and an umbrella, and ran back out. I laid the coat over him and arranged the brolly so it covered his head.
4: "This is your solution? Cozy. Please don't bring me a bowl of chicken broth, Chris."
7: The thought never crossed my mind, I lied. Ungrateful sod.
8: He groaned, shivering. Half of his face was caked with mud, and he was as wet as though he had come down the mill race. At last, Annie splashed over. I left him to explain while I followed a sudden inspiration and rummaged in a shed until I found a strong plank of wood about 5 foot long and 12 inches wide. Together, and on the count of three, we managed to pull him onto it. It looked precarious, but with much groaning, grumbling, and several very bad words, we managed to carry him inside and deposit him on the carpet between the sofas and the fireplace. I lit the fire while Annis carefully stripped the wet clothes off him, despite his howls of pain. We got him onto some folded blankets and under a duvet at last. Then I called Dr. Marland, one of the few practitioners I knew who still did house calls, though she travelled with a minder after dark and charged accordingly. "Where's the pain?" she wanted to know. "Where exactly does it hurt?" I asked him. "Lower back. And my left leg behind the knee. I think I must have torn something there." I relayed all that. "Sounds very much like a prolapsed disc. Keep him where he is, in a position most comfortable to him. Try it on the side with a cushion between his knees. Give him some painkillers, and put a hot water bottle against his lumbar region."
9: "Okay, how long will you be?"
8: "How long will I be? I'm not coming out for something like that. And anyway, he's not one of my patients. Get him to his own doctor when he gets some movement back. But he'll need a physio more than a doctor."
9: "Why does his leg hurt, though?"
8: "That happens when the prolapse is to the back and the side. It presses on a nerve root." "Okay, bye."
9: "Wait, just one more question. How long before he's okay again?"
8: "Hard to say. Couple of weeks rest, then a program of exercises to strengthen the lower back. His back will be vulnerable for a few months. But the physio will explain all that. Goodbye, Mr. Honeysett."
9: And that, as they say, was that. I might not have had much of a plan for getting at the Rhoda, but the little I did have was lying groaning on my sitting room floor with a slipped disc and would probably remain there for quite a while. I must have looked at Tim with a less than charitable expression because he started to protest.
8: "I know what you're thinking, Honeypot, but I didn't exactly do it on purpose. And it happened while I was trying to rescue the Norton from the mud, so you can stop scowling at me. I think those guys have stopped following me. I didn't notice anything suspicious today. But better hide the TT somewhere in your outbuildings, just in case. Don't want it scratched, though. What's that weird smell all of a sudden?"
9: I sniffed. "Charred onions, special recipe." An additional layer of gloom settled on my mind as I scraped the onions into the bin and started over again, wielding the knife perhaps just a fraction more ferociously than before. I started off the sausages at the same time and put the water on for the spuds. Annis came in from ministering to the safe breaker on the floor.
8: "What now?"
9: "You can wash the chard and peel the potatoes."
8: "That's not what I meant."
9: "I know it wasn't, but do it anyway. According to Dr. Marland, he won't be breaking into museums for a while."
8: "She said that?"
9: "Her very words." It also struck me that he might be unable to perform other acrobatics for quite a while, but the unexpected pleasure I derived from the thought instantly made me feel guilty again.
8: "It's you and me, then,"
9: she said, taking the peeler to the first pink-eyed tuber. "Yes," I said, looking across at her, "just you and me. You and me making love in the shower, you and me cooking a meal together, you and me stealing sculpture from the gallery. The simple everyday stuff of mature relationships. Got any ideas?"
8: "One or two."
9: Annis grinned idiotically as she whittled the potato in her hand. "Okay, I'll leave it all with you then, shall I?" I pretty much did exactly that for the rest of the day. Annis looked after Jill and she looked after Tim. She got some painkillers into him and tucked him up with piles of cushions. She even ladled the mash, laced with fresh horseradish, the venison sausages drowned in onion gravy, and the steamed chard into him, because sitting up to use knife and fork was still out of the question. This humiliating complication alone convinced me that the man was in serious pain. Later, she went up to the studio and worked by the cool light of a couple of daylight bulbs until the wind picked up again, and the noisy snapping of the tarpaulin drove her back to the house.
8: I couldn't even think of lifting a paintbrush. Annis found me in bed, trying to control my anxieties with a hefty nightcap of Laphroaig. I watched her pull her clothes off and throw them into a pile under the window, while she complained away about the draft and noise in the studio. I listened to her hum some atonal nonsense under the shower and admired her taut body as she toweled her strawberry hair by the bed. I simply couldn't believe I'd never told her that I loved her. She bounced into bed, took the Laphroaig from me, and emptied the glass down her throat. "Yuck! Do you know," she asked as she made her head comfortable on my chest, "what I like so much about making love in the afternoon?"
9: "Do tell me."
8: "If you play your cards right, you get to do it again in the evening."
9: The sky was a little brighter when I brought Tim a cup of coffee in the morning. He declared that his back had improved a bit overnight, but soon disillusioned me again by explaining that improvement meant he no longer had shooting pains in the back of the knee, not that he was about to clamber up the facade of the Victoria Art Gallery, which made me realize once and for all that it would be me climbing into the museum. And since we had already ruled out getting in on the ground floor, that meant I would have to acquire some cat burglary skills pronto. And did I mention I'm not very good with heights? I discussed it with Tim while we ate one of our favorite breakfasts of scrambled eggs with coriander leaf and huge dollops of brinjal pickle. "What about Annis?" he asked.
8: "She's worse than me. She's fearless on the flat, but standing on a thick carpet gives her vertigo."
9: "You really are a pair of sissies. You just have to find a way, then. The back of the building is the obvious way in. There's no security guard at night, which should tell you something."
8: "Like what?"
9: "That they think nobody would be crazy enough to try it, right under the noses of all the cops in Bath. Getting out and away will definitely be the challenge. You better come up with something soon. You've only got a few days until the exhibition ends. And you'll have to find a getaway car in good time and stash it somewhere safe. Not around here, where Needham's boys are likely to turn up for a bit of harassment. If you buy the car, or bike if you prefer, and they clock you on CCTV, then they'll trace it back to you, so you'll have to steal it. And then you'll need false plates. Not so easy anymore, but you can still get them off the internet. Make sure they'll exactly match the year of the car, or you'll not get very far. The cops are fiendishly clued up on anything to do with plates."
8: This was something else I hadn't quite thought through. It would hardly do to turn up in one of our own cars and drive through the thickly surveillanced centre, if we ever got to drive away at all. "We could, of course, hold up the place and try and get it that way," I suggested half-heartedly.
9: "Now you're really talking out of your arse. You'll be a little old man before they let you out of jail again, even if you used a toy gun. I can recommend it only as the best way of getting yourself shot full of holes you don't require. Think of something else," he said vehemently.
8: "I didn't really mean it," I assured him.
9: "Glad to hear it, honeypot. I certainly wouldn't let you involve Annis in a harebrained scheme like that."
8: "Let me?" Something about the way he implied that he had any say in what Annis did or did not suddenly got my goat. "I doubt you'd have much say in the matter. If she decided to do it, then I'd like to see you try and stop her," my goat said sharply.
9: "You're probably right," he admitted. "She's got too much sense to get involved in anything too crazy anyway. Mind you," he added after a moment's thought, "she hangs out with us two idiots, and how sensible is that?"
8: Later that same morning, I was back on Grand Parade across from the entrance to Victoria Gallery in search of a way inside that wouldn't end in one of the many disasters Tim had lugubriously predicted. Mindful of the CCTV cameras at every street corner, I had left the Norton out of sight in Caxton Court under the bridge and had picked up a different hat in a charity shop on Argyle Street. Looking up at the facade should have been enough to convince me to just keep on walking until I found a friendly policeman to unburden myself to. Yet there was something else, apart from my feelings of obligation and guilt, that made me amble along in the weak October sunshine and squint up at the rooflines of the adjoining buildings. If I was honest,
9: The answer probably lay in a surfeit of Cary Grant movies in my youth. Somewhere, the task of getting in and out of a museum at night, and it would have to be night, struck a hopelessly romantic chord inside me. Thoughtfully puffing on a cigarette, I ambled along and mingled with the few tourists who had braved this year's washout autumn to admire Pulteney Bridge, Grand Parade with its colonnaded walkway underneath, and the River Avon roaring over the horseshoe weir below. For the first time in years, the river was in such spate that all boat tours had to be cancelled as simply too dangerous. I took the cameras more seriously now and tried to behave like everyone around me. On a security tape, I would look just like any other visitor, taking only a passing interest in the architecture of the museum and walking in that curiously uncoordinated, aimless way we all acquire as soon as we turn tourist. After 10 minutes of hanging around the balustrade on the parade, I was none the wiser. I crossed to the other side and walked past the pizza joint, the latest fashion shop, the entrance to the market, and the Turkish restaurant. At the corner of Boat Stall Lane was a pub called The Rummer. I was going to stroll past slowly and take only a casual interest in the lane which leads to the car park at the back, but the view that presented itself was so arresting that I stood stock still and stared, possibly with my mouth open. There were no cars in the car park. Instead, a sweating and shouting tribe of workmen were erecting an enormous scaffold covering the entire width of the Guildhall building. Another set of men were just manoeuvring a couple of blue and white portable toilets against the back of the covered market. Three huge lorries seemed to fill the entire place. I forced myself to walk on, past the Empire Hotel. My first feeling had been one of panic, but gradually, I realized that scaffolding on the building next door might turn out to be nearly as good as a ladder on the museum wall itself. I walked around the hotel until I came to the porte cochere between Brown's and the Empire Hotel, and strolled in. For a while, nobody took much notice. They were simply too busy to care. There was a definite hierarchy and pecking order among them. Being actually on the scaffold, even 10 feet off the ground, which was how high it reached at the moment, obviously allowed you to shout instruction and insult at the mortals on the ground, whose names appeared to be either moron or fuckwit. I circled round between lorries to the right, trying to look like I had some business there. I read the writing on the side of the nearest cab with joy. These were proper roofers, not just a scaffolding firm. The scaffolding would go all the way to the top to allow access to the roof and cupola, where the storm probably did some damage. Another hour or so, I noted with satisfaction, and the only two security cameras would disappear behind the scaffold. It was practically a foregone conclusion that the people responsible for security here would be too lethargic to do anything about it. Hey, it's only for a few days. I stood near the back door of Garfunkel's kitchen and let my eyes run along the roofline of the covered market. I imagined myself scaling the scaffold, then following the skyline to the roof of the museum, where sooner or later I'd be confronted with the large skylights of the upstairs gallery. My stomach contracted at the thought. I grabbed the cast iron railings harder and looked down into what at first sight seemed to be just the basement courtyard of the hotel. Then my eyes travelled further along and down, past silver beer kegs, empty gas cylinders, and stacks of plastic crates towards a small cast iron gate. All I could see beyond it was the swollen turmoil of the River Avon. As I walked back a few paces towards the porte cochere, it became clear that this courtyard was in fact an ancient slipway, leading in a steady slope from the yard towards the water. At this end, it was barred by a larger gate. I tested it casually. It was locked and looked ancient, but was obviously in use. So how difficult could it be? One of the scaffolders shouted and pointed. "Excuse me, mate, but you can't hang round here. This lorry's about to move back, all right?" I just nodded and walked off as the lorry started bleeping his reverse warning, not wanting to give anyone cause to remember me. I left through Boat Stall Lane and, without a look back, crossed the river via Pulteney Bridge, then clattered down the steps which led to the walkway and the imaginatively named Riverside Cafe overlooking the weir.
7: I stuck my head through the door and ordered Earl Grey from an aproned waitress, then sat outside in the thin sunlight and peered across at the colonnaded walkway underneath Grand Parade. Even from here I could clearly see the wrought iron door

0: Now the walkway was closed to the public, probably to stop kids jumping into the river there, or because of aging masonry. Between the columns ran wrought iron railings, easily surmounted, and below them an overgrown drop of 12 or 15 feet down to the water, which would seem like nothing to a man who had just come down from the roof of the museum carrying a Rodin bronze on his back. It was obvious. I didn't need a getaway car at all. What I needed was a boat. The Earl Grey arrived. I slipped a slice of lemon into my tea and raised my cup in salute to the river. There was only a small problem. The Avon was in such spate that all river traffic had been banned until further notice, so it would be complete madness trying to get the sculpture out that way. Perfect.
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9: Hello everyone, and welcome back to Blindside, broadcasting on Reading Radio Brisbane. I'm Dean Geard, your host. Let me start with a quick question. Have you ever been mid-conversation and thought, hang on, are they smiling? Are they confused? Did they just wave at me? Or to someone behind me? Because for many of us who are blind or vision impaired, the words are only half the story. The other half, the nods, the smiles, the raised eyebrow, the subtle wave. All of this often happens in complete silence. Now imagine this. What if those silent cues could be translated into something you can actually perceive, not through more audio, but through touch? Today, we're diving into a piece of emerging assistive tech called Ally, a haptic wristband system designed to translate nonverbal social cues into real-time vibration patterns, especially for people who are blind, low vision, deaf and blind, and also some of our neurodiverse users. And yes, one of the attention-grabbing parts of today's show is this technology is designed to work alongside Meta Ray-Ban smart glasses. So stay with me because we'll cover what it actually does, what you need to make it work, the comfort and ease of use, pricing in Australian dollars, briefly the setup with Meta Ray-Ban glasses, availability and expected release timeline, and the big question, is it genuinely useful or just clever? Firstly, what is Ally? Ally is a wearable assistive system from a company called Hapware. The concept is simple but powerful. Smart glasses capture visual information during interactions. An app processes that information using computer vision and AI. A wristband delivers a specific haptic pattern, like a tactile language, to indicate cues such as facial expressions and gestures. Hapware describes it as a way to make nonverbal communication cues accessible through touch. And that's an important distinction. Ally isn't primarily a navigation

tool, and it's not a reading device. It's aimed at someone or something many of us don't talk about enough: social confidence. What does it detect? Let's talk about the features in plain language, based on what Hapware and recent coverage have described. Ally focuses on interpreting things like facial expressions, like smiling or surprise, head movements, like nodding, and gestures and general body language, like waving. The wristband then uses distinct vibration patterns to represent those cues. And here's a key feature I like: customization. In the app, users can select which cues they want to receive, and there are tools to help people learn the patterns. Why is that such a big deal? Because not everyone wants the full fire hose of social signals all day. Sometimes you only want a few basics. For example, someone is smiling, someone is waving, someone is nodding. That alone can reduce that constant uncertainty in social action interactions. Now the benefits. Why this could matter for the blind and vision impaired people. Let's make the benefits concrete. Number one, less guesswork, more confidence. A lot of blind people become excellent at conversation, but still end up mentally juggling. Did my joke land? Are they engaged or distracted? Are they waiting for a handshake? Ally is trying to reduce that invisible cognitive load by giving quick, discreet feedback through touch. Number two, the discrete feedback. You might say, not another talking device. Audio feedback is brilliant until it isn't. If you're in a cafe, at work, or in a meeting, or at a family gathering, having a voice assistant narrate social cues out loud, it can be awkward or distracting. Engadget specifically noted this tension. Haptics can be less disruptive than constant audio prompts. Number three, a social layer that current AI glasses often miss. One of the most interesting comments from coverage at CES was the idea that general AI features might tell you there's a person in front of you, but not how that person is responding unless you actively prompt it to, and then the camera may hit or miss. Ally is designed to bring those cues forward in real time. What about ease of use? How hard is it to learn? This is the part everyone wants to know. How long until it's actually useful? In early testing discussed publicly, Hapware's CEO said people could learn a handful of haptic patterns within minutes, especially because they try to make patterns feel intuitive. For example, a wave might feel side to side. My practical take, though learning a handful is not the same as mastering the whole system, a realistic learning curve might look like this. 5 to 15 minutes to learn 3 to 5 key cues. A few days to build confidence using a real conversation. A couple of weeks to feel natural and more patterns, especially if you customize it for different environments. So, quick to start, longer to truly master, like most assistive tech, of course. What else do you need to make Ally work? Ally is not a standalone wristband. To use it as intended, you'll likely need compatible smart glasses. Hapware has specifically highlighted integration with Meta Ray-Ban smart glasses. Number two, a smartphone to run the companion app and manage settings. And an app subscription. More on that in pricing, as it is quite expensive. In many real-world cases, you should assume you'll want internet access at least for updates and cloud features. Though exact processing details can vary by implementation and may change before final release. Product description and comfort. From product imagery and descriptions, Ally is a sleek, watch-sized wristband, more like a minimal wearable than a bulky assistive device. Comfort matters because haptics can be irritating if the band is too tight, the vibration motors are too harsh, or the feedback is too frequent. The entire concept only works if people can wear it for hours without thinking about it, because the wrist is also a busy real estate. Some people already wear a watch, an Apple Watch, medical devices, or tactile prompts like reminders.
pricing and packages in Australia, and ongoing costs. At the time of the current pre-order listing, Ally devices were valued at $359. Ally bundle devices at $637. That bundle includes the 12-month subscription. Subscription is described as required and listed at $29 a month when not included in the bundle. Now, converting to Australian dollars, using an exchange rate of about $1 USD to 1.41 AUD, mid-market rates around February 12, 2026 indicate that the Australian dollar price is $506 and $898. That's $506 for the without the subscription and just the device, and then with the subscription, $898 for 12-month subscription. Important note, these are approximate conversions and your bank and card may charge conversion fees. Also, Meta Ray-Ban glasses are not included, so you'd add the cost of the glasses on top. So the real-world cost equation is hardware plus subscription plus smart glasses. Availability and expected release shipping details. As the recent reporting and Hapware's own communications indicate, pre-orders are open. Estimated shipping is described as late as early 2026, with messaging indicating early units like the first cohort shipping in that timeframe. Where will it be released? Well, right now, the most concrete signal is that it's been showcased heavily in the United States, including CES in Las Vegas, and sold through Hapware's pre-order page. For Australia specifically, I have not seen a definitive Australian launch statement yet. So for now, assume international ordering may be possible, but regional availability, shipping costs and support are still unknown until Hapware publishes final launch details. Now, before I go forward, it is important to remember that you should, or our recommendation at Blindsight is that you evaluate as much product as possible before making a decision about using that and purchasing it. So consideration should be given to waiting until this comes to Australia so that you can try it to make sure that it fits your lifestyle. Considerations. What to think about before getting excited. Let's do the sensible Blindsight reality check. Number one, accuracy and context. Nonverbal cues are culturally and personally variable. A neutral face can mean concentration, shyness, fatigue, or I'm not impressed. So even if the detection is technically correct, the interpretation may still be tricky. Number two, consent and privacy. This uses a camera system to interpret another person's expressions and gestures. Even if the processing is automated, it raises social questions. Do people know they're being analyzed? How is data handled? Is everything stored? The Blindsight take is this. Before widespread adoption, as mentioned, trust will matter, specifically in workplaces and sensitive environments. Cognitive load. Too much feedback can backfire if it buzzes constantly. You might end up more distracted than supported. This is where customization is critical. Turn on only what helps you. And if it is overloading, turn items off and just use what you must. Subscription fatigue. Many assistive tools now come with ongoing fees. A required subscription can be a deal breaker for some users, especially when you're already paying for phones, data, and other accessible tools. Battery life and daily practicality. Smart glasses have their own charging routine. A wristband adds another charging cycle. If either runs flat, the system loses value real fast. Using the Ally with MetaRay glasses is straightforward, as is the setup via clear instructions provided. Blindsight tip, don't try to learn everything on one day. Pick three cues and use them for a week, then add more. Because confidence in social interaction matters, connection matters, dignity matters, and for many blind and low vision users, access to nonverbal communication could be a real value add in classrooms, workplaces, meetings, and everyday conversations. At the same time, this is still an emerging product, so real-world accuracy, comfort over long use, learning curve, pricing, and day-to-day reliability will be the things that truly decide its long-term success. My current rating for Ally is 8.5 out of 10.
I'm Dean Geard, and this is your reminder that accessibility is not just about getting from place to place. It is also about being fully included in the conversation. Until next time, stay curious, stay empowered, and keep seeing the world in new ways. See you next time.

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14: Hello and welcome to On This Day. I'm Marilyn Barclay, and today is Tuesday, the 23rd of June.
15: Let's start today's program in the United Kingdom, where on this day in 2016, the referendum on whether the UK should leave the European Union was held. Now known as Brexit, the referendum ended up being a 51.89% vote to leave the EU, and the result led to the then Prime Minister David Cameron, a proponent of the Stay movement, stepping down. The UK had joined the progenitor of the EU, the European Communities, on January 1, 1973. The Brexit negotiations were protracted and challenging as the initial vote was without structure. So while the result was a yes to leave, a deal needed to be constructed and formally agreed to by both the UK and the EU. A number of deals were created and rejected during the 3 years between the vote and the agreement in 2020. As Cameron stepped down the day after the referendum, the governing Conservative Party ended up electing Theresa May, who stood unopposed for the position. The complications the UK government faced reaching an agreement on a deal led to a snap election in 2017, which resulted in a hung parliament and an eventual minority government led by May. The defeat of a number of Brexit deals eventually led to May resigning and Boris Johnson becoming Prime Minister. Johnson would eventually reach an agreement, and the United Kingdom formally left the EU at 11 p.m. Greenwich Mean Time on the 31st of January 2020. Turning now, in an appropriately slow and stately manner, to our next story, we farewell Harriet the Tortoise. Harriet was a giant Galapagos tortoise, at least 176 years old, who resided at Steve Irwin's Australia Zoo, and who, for her first 100 years, was believed to have been a male. The giant tortoise was reportedly taken from the Galapagos Islands by naturalist Charles Darwin in 1835 as a personal pet during his 5-year voyage on the HMS Beagle. On that voyage was a young naval officer, John Clements Wickham. After studying Harriet whilst formulating his theory of evolution, Darwin handed the tortoise on to Wickham when the latter sailed for Brisbane to take up a post as police magistrate. Over the years, the tortoise was carefully looked after and in 1958 was moved to naturalist David Flay's wildlife park on the Gold Coast. Having thought to be male for many years, Harriet was originally named Harry after Harry Oakman, the creator of the zoo at the Brisbane Botanic Gardens. But this was corrected in the 1960s by a visiting director of Hawaii's Honolulu Zoo. She was moved to Australia Zoo on the Sunshine Coast in 1987, where she enjoyed celebrity status until her death on the 23rd of June 2006. Sounds incredible. but not as incredible as the fish that swallowed a book, which we will hear about after our music break. And for today's music break, I see that on this day in 1967, Aretha Franklin recorded Chain of Fools. Written by Don Covey, the original plan was for the song to be recorded by Otis Redding, but after hearing a rough demo version of the track, Atlantic Records producer Jerry Wexler decided it was better suited for the Queen of Soul, Franklin. The track was released in November and appeared on her 1978 album, Lady Soul. Change.

You were listening to Aretha Franklin with Chain of Fools. And next, the rather fishy tale to which I alluded before our music break. And it occurred on the 23rd of June, 1626. A fish vendor in a Cambridge market was cleaning the catch that had been caught off the coast of King's Lynn and delivered to his market earlier that day. As he cut open a large cod, he detected a tiny book wrapped in sailcloth inside the fish. It was a unique sextodecimo, a book composed of sheets, each of which is folded into 16 leaves. Theologian and scholar Dr. Joseph Mead, who was passing and was also a fellow of Christ's College, Cambridge, took the book for identification. By carefully separating the pages with a knife and blotting them, he discovered that the book was a collection of short theological works by John Frith. Before being burnt at the stake in 1533 for introducing reform ideas into England, Frith had been detained in an Oxford fish cellar. The sextodecimo was one of his illegal books. And if you think that sounds, well, fishy, Mead is quoted as saying, "He that had his nose as near as I yestermorning would have been persuaded there was no imposture here." Cambridge reprinted the volume as Vox Piscis, The Voice of the Fish. Now, if it's your birthday today, then you share it with Aussie actor Brian Brown, who was born in Sydney on this day in 1947 and has enjoyed a very successful film career in Australia, the UK and the US. He was introduced to actress Rachel Ward on the set of the TV miniseries The Thornbird in 1983. Apparently, he read her palm and predicted she would have three children. They married a few months later, and indeed they have three children. Today also marks the birth in 1912 of Alan Turing, a mathematician who devised a test of artificial intelligence and created an early model of a general-purpose computer. During World War II, he did code-breaking for the British Army and developed several techniques for breaking German ciphers. The 2014 American historical drama film, The Imitation Game, which starred Benedict Cumberbatch, was based on Turing's biography. The typewriter was patented by Christopher Latham Sholes in 1868, In 1975, rocker Alice Cooper fell off a stage in Vancouver, breaking six ribs and suffering a concussion. And to end the show today, looking at the US Billboard charts for June the 23rd, 1983, Irina Cara was still on top with her single Flashdance, What a Feeling. Composed by the father of disco, Giorgio Moroder, the song was the theme to the film Flashdance and played a pivotal moment in the film's climax.

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7: KPMG chair quits amid whistleblower scandal, and Labor reaches deal with the Greens to pass changes to capital gains tax and negative gearing reforms. And a very good afternoon and welcome to the National News Hour. It's Tuesday, the 23rd of June. I'm Andrew Williams, and I'm joined in our Perth studio today by Trudy Helston. Over the next hour, we'll bring you up to date with all the most recent news from around the nation, so we hope you can stay tuned. And now here's Trudy with today's top story.
8: Thank you, Andrew. KPMG chair quits amid whistleblower scandal. After downplaying the whistleblower scandal engulfing KPMG, the firm's chair has become the latest executive to quit. KPMG Australia chairman Martin Shepherd has become the latest executive to quit as the misconduct scandal engulfs the embattled consultancy firm. KPMG today announced Mr. Shepherd's exit among sweeping changes to, quote, address identified failings, improve oversight and controls, and begin the work of rebuilding confidence in the firm. He will be replaced by an independent chair, the first in the company's history. It also announced that two audit partners, Paul Rogers and Eileen Hoggart, would leave the firm. The decisions announced today are necessary and immediate, Interim Chief Executive Stan Stavros said in a statement. We did not meet the standards expected of us, and we recognise the impact that this has had on the whistleblower, our people, our clients and the community. We are acting where it matters, changing leadership, strengthening independent governance, commissioning external reviews, improving whistleblower oversight, tightening controls and reinforcing accountability across the firm. Trust will only be rebuilt through sustained action and demonstrable change. He added that KPMG was determined to confront what went wrong, act transparently and ensure these failings are not repeated. KPMG partners are accused of sharing sensitive, unredacted corporate data internally to help the firm pitch for and win auditing contracts from rival companies. When a whistleblower raised the concerns, senior executive dismissed them and instead allegedly tried to force the employee out. An independent investigation later found evidence substantiating the claims, prompting several high-profile resignations, including former chief executive Andrew Yates. The changes announced today included an immediate external lessons learned review into the whistleblower matter and related failings, and an action plan focused on governments, culture and ethics and controls. And that story from the ABC, KPMG Chair quits amid whistleblower scandal.
7: This next report comes from The Guardian. Labor reaches deal with the Greens to pass changes to capital gains tax and negative gearing reforms. This report is written by Dan Jarvis-Bardi and Sarah Basford-Canales. The Greens will support the Albanese government's negative gearing and capital gains tax changes under a deal that will delay and tweak Labor's planned overhaul of the National Disability Insurance Scheme. The minor party announced its position this morning, clearing the path for Labor to pass its contentious budget centrepiece before Federal Parliament rises for the winter break. The Greens resolved to support the tax bills after the government agreed to remove a loophole allowing investors with self-managed super funds to continue taking advantage of the tax breaks, along with ministerial powers enabling the government to reverse the reforms in the future. The Prime Minister, Anthony Albanese, said the changes were important reforms in the national interest. He said, "Most Australians have nothing to sell but their time, nothing to give but their hard work, and that's how they earn an income. That's how they put food on the table, and we want those people, those hard-working Australians, to have the opportunity to own their own home." The Greens leader, Larissa Waters, said Labor's reforms to the tax breaks were a small step in the right direction to tackle the housing crisis. She said, "It could have been so much better, but it is a small step in the right direction, and the Greens will vote to see it pass the Parliament this fortnight, but we will not stop fighting for renters, we will not stop fighting for young people, and for all Australians to be able to afford a roof over their heads." Under the proposed changes, the capital gains tax discount of 50% on profit made from sold assets would be changed to a cost-based indexation model from July 2027. Negative gearing concessions would also no longer apply to investment properties bought after 7:30pm on the 12th of May 2026, with exceptions for new builds and some government housing programs open to investors. The government last week announced several changes to its capital gains tax proposal, including winding back the Treasurer's discretionary powers to allay one of the Greens' major concerns. As part of negotiations with Labor, the Greens secured an 8-week extension to a Senate inquiry into the NDIS changes and negotiated several amendments, including to limit the scope of the Minister's powers to make blanket cuts to categories of participant supports. The minor party will still vote against the legislation, which it considers cruel and harmful to more than 240,000 people expected to be forced off the disability scheme under the drastic cost-saving plan. The findings of a Senate inquiry into legislation to contain the ballooning cost of the NDIS were scheduled to be tabled today after being delayed twice last week. The inquiry will now be extended until the 14th of August, allowing extra time for further public hearings and consideration of the thousands of submissions presented to senators. The committee heard widespread concerns from disability advocates, providers, and the states and territories about Labor's drastic plan to save $37.8 billion over 4 years, including by tightening eligibility criteria and subjecting all participants to independent functional assessments. The legislation would also give the minister power to cut entire categories of support, which Butler intends to use to slash the stream of funding that participants use to hire support workers to allow them to engage with the community. The Greens' disability spokesperson, Jordan Steele-John, has negotiated an amendment that will shield other categories of support from that power, including funding allocated for daily living, assisted technology, consumables, and home modifications. Supports that people rely on for daily health needs, attending medical appointments, or getting to work, would also be protected. The Minor Party has also secured guarantees that people would not have to subject themselves to restrictive practices, such as forced medication, to meet the new requirement that all treatment options are exhausted before they can access the NDIS. The Health Minister, Mark Butler, said he remained utterly convinced that Labor's plan was the right approach, despite the backlash. He said, "It's hard reform, but I'm not going to sugarcoat the fact that big change needs to happen to the NDIS. We've designed that change very carefully." The Greens will use the 8-week delay to build pressure on Labor to abandon the reform entirely, with Waters vowing to push in every possible way for this bill to never pass. The government will need to draft a second piece of legislation to deal with trusts and a special capital gains tax concession for startups, which will require a fresh round of negotiations with the Greens. The potential deals between Labor and the Greens will infuriate the coalition, which offered to work with the minor parties to extend the NDIS inquiry for 6 months in exchange for more scrutiny of the tax bills. The government will need the opposition's support to pass the NDIS after the inquiry publishes its findings in mid-August. And that report is from The Guardian and written by Dan Jarvis-Bardi and Sarah Basford-Canales. Labor reaches deal with Greens to pass changes to capital gains tax and negative gearing reforms.
8: And from the ABC, dead birds to be tested for H5N1 bird flu after washing up on remote South Australian coast. Two dead sub-Antarctic seabirds have been found in South Australia on the same coastline birds carrying the deadly H5N1 bird flu virus washed up in Western Australia. The South Australian government is using state and federal funds to increase its coastal monitoring on the Eyre Peninsula towards the WA border. The dead seabirds have been collected and are being tested for the H5N1 bird flu virus in South Australia, following Australia's first confirmed cases of the deadly variant this week. The birds, which are believed to be a white-headed petrel and another subspecies of petrel, were found washed up on the shores of Fowler's Bay Beach on South Australia's west coast, 360 kilometres from the WA border. Both bird species, identified by BirdLife Australia, are sub-Antarctic birds, meaning they breed or live in waters north of the Antarctic Circle. A pelican was also found dead metres away on the same beach. The sightings came just days after confirmation of Australia's first H5 bird flu detection in two sub-Antarctic migratory birds on a beach in Esperance, Western Australia. Esperance and Fowler's Bay are on the coastline that makes up the Great Australian Bight, but on different sides of the SA-WA border. The South Australian government has increased its monitoring of the state's west coast, particularly between Ceduna and Western Australia. South Australian Premier Peter Malinauskas today said the advent of the H5 strain of bird flu in Australia has triggered a suite of measures of joint state and Commonwealth monitoring. As a result of this detection in Australia, there are a range of funding arrangements that kick in, he said. That includes a combined $8.1 million into the state's Department of Primary Industries and Regions, or PIRSA, for monitoring and response readiness. Mr. Malinauskas said the proximity of the confirmed cases in Esperance was of note to authorities. We don't know if those birds carrying the H5 variant transmitted it to other birds that might migrate to South Australia, he said. These are live questions that we just don't have the answer to. The Premier said additional funding would be unlocked if the virus was detected in the state. This is different to the algal bloom. That hadn't occurred in the history of the country, he said. This is something we've known is a risk and we've been able to account and plan for. Fowler's Bay resident Rod Keogh spotted the dead birds on Fowler's Bay Beach yesterday morning. Mr. Keogh reported the sighting to PIRSA, and within hours rangers had arrived and taken the bird samples for analysis. Results will be determined in the coming days. BirdLife Australia's senior advisor, Sean Dooley, said it was not unknown for seabirds to wash ashore after being killed in storms at this time of the year. Mr. Keogh, who runs a marine tourism operation in the remote coastal town, feared the deadly bird flu would impact important sea lion populations on Knight's Reef near the town. Knight's Reef is one of the largest Australian sea lion populations in the country, he said. Overseas outbreaks of the H5 bird flu variant has resulted in 30,000 sea lions being killed in South America. South Australia is home to 85% of all global Australian sea lion populations. It is absolutely critical that we maintain vigilance if we're seeing something on the beaches that is out of the ordinary, especially pelagic or open seabirds, Mr. Keogh said. PIRSA and the CSIRO have been contacted for comment. And that story from the ABC, reported by Janae Madden and Emma Pedler, dead birds to be tested for H5N1 bird flu after washing up on a remote South Australian coast.
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7: This next report comes from The Age and is written by Nick Newling. Plibersek sledges One Nation over paid parental leave. One Nation leader Pauline Hanson has walked back a statement insinuating she wanted to scrap paid parental leave, but maintained her concern about the burden it places on small businesses. Social Services Minister, Tanya Plibersek, today accused Hanson of not understanding how paid parental leave worked and said One Nation was pitting Australians against each other for electoral gain. Following an address to the National Press Club last week, in which Hanson questioned why businesses should have to pay, the party leader today said she was taken out of context. Speaking last Wednesday, Hanson said, "If women take time off and they are not paid their wages because they're not working, fair enough. Why should business pay? But they're not at work. That's the difference. That's why the gender pay gap is there." During an appearance on Seven's breakfast show Sunrise this morning, Hanson said, "It's up to companies if they want to have it in their policy to give it to their workers. So there's no way, shape or form that I'm actually saying to get rid of it. I've seen it's been very beneficial to women to get back in the workforce. It's okay for government taxpayers to pay for it, but there are businesses, smaller businesses, that cannot afford it. If you put another pressure on the small businesses to pay for maternity leave, they actually fold. Paid parental leave is offered to all parents and paid for by the taxpayer. The policy offers 24 weeks of paid leave at the minimum wage of $948.10 per week. On the 1st of July, the period will extend to 26 weeks. The government provides the funds to employers to be administered as leave. However, if there is an administrative burden that a business cannot shoulder, payments can be made directly from the government to the employee. Employers can also choose to offer their own parental leave packages that can run consecutively to government-funded leave." In a statement to this masthead, Plibersek said One Nation doesn't even understand how the policy works. She said, "Hanson has said multiple times over almost a decade she doesn't support paid parental leave. Obviously, Australian families have told her they want it, and now she's claiming she was taken out of context. But Senator Hanson is wrong. Small business doesn't need to force their workers to choose between career and family. Paid parental leave is taxpayer-funded for all eligible families, whether they are self-employed, work for a small business, or the biggest companies." Plibersek said the government was proud to be expanding the program and slammed One Nation for wanting to strip away workers' rights. "Rolling back paid parental leave is just the start of their attack on women and families," she said. Opposition Social Services spokeswoman Melissa McIntosh said she supported paid parental leave and worked through one of her pregnancies without access to such a safety net. In 2017, Hanson opposed changes to paid parental leave on the pretext that women get themselves pregnant to access benefits. Hanson said at the time, "I've gone through a bloody tough life myself as a single mother and held down a part-time job. I had no assistance, no help from anyone. We have such a welfare handout mentality." The backflip from Hanson comes as her party navigates scrutiny of a number of its policies. Hanson's support is surging among women, a constituency that has proven vital to the success of Conservative parties in recent elections. The failure of the coalition to attract women in subsequent elections has been a factor in their drop in parliamentary representation. In a poll conducted by Resolve Political Monitor and published by this masthead this month, support for One Nation rose to 24% among women and 22% among men. Hanson last week said she felt it was too late for abortions to occur after 20 weeks of gestation and that after 39 weeks the procedure was clearly not humane, but did not outright oppose the procedures. However, One Nation Senator Malcolm Roberts has argued for an outright ban on abortions, telling a Brisbane conference this month that his goal was to end the procedures entirely. Fellow One Nation MP Barnaby Joyce this month campaigned against the rare practice of sex selection abortions. The topic proved politically contentious in the 2024 Queensland state election, where the unsuccessful Labor government used abortion as a wedge for David Crisafulli's LNP. So controversial was the topic that after being elected Premier, Crisafulli gagged the government on any debate over the state's abortion laws. And that report is from The Age and written by Nick Newling. Plibersek sledges One Nation overpaid parental leave.
8: And from Nine.com, Hanson calls for Albanese to follow UK Prime Minister and resign amid bolstering new poll. A federal election held today would be too close to call between One Nation and Labor, new polling finds, as Pauline Hanson calls for Prime Minister Anthony Albanese to follow his UK counterpart and resign. Pollster Roy Morgan found primary support for Hanson's party rose 2% to 31.5% in the wake of her National Press Club speech, despite fact-checking suggesting a number of her claims were dubious. This was ahead of the governing Labor Party, down 1% to 27%, and the opposition coalition, up 0.5% to 17.5%. Of the coalition parties, support for the Liberals was unchanged on 15% and up 0.5% for the Nationals at 2.5%. Support for the Greens fell 0.5% to 13.5% and by 1% for independents, other parties, at 10.5%. This means, according to Roy Morgan, the results of a federal election now would be too close to call. On a two-party preferred basis, the result might be 51% to Labor and 29% to One Nation. In many electorates at the election, the contest is set to be between the ALP and One Nation, the pollster's analysis read. When preferences are allocated for coalition, Greens, independent and other party supporters between the ALP and One Nation, the Morgan poll estimates the ALP 51%, down 2%, narrowly in front of One Nation at 49%, up 2%. Hanson called for Albanese to follow outgoing UK Prime Minister Keir Starmer and resign. "I'd love it, and so would the Australian people," she told reporters in Canberra yesterday. "As it's proven, I started up Fire the Liar with $4.8 million in seed funding from the Australian people to understand clearly that the people don't want Anthony Albanese as the Prime Minister of this country any longer." Hanson drew similarities between UK and Australia, saying, "Voters are fed up with migration, cost of living and government debt." In a contest between Labor and the Coalition, the two-party preferred result based on how voters responded to the poll question is clearer, with Labor at 54%, down 0.5%, and ahead of the Coalition on 46%, up 0.5%. However, if preferences are allocated based on the 2025 election vote, the gap closes with Labor on 52.5%, down 2%, and the Coalition up 2% to 47.5%. Roy Morgan also reported One Nation's Fire the Liar online fundraiser has brought in $4.7 million from about 75,000 donors since launching on the 10th of June. Meanwhile, the pollster's government confidence rating dropped 1.5 points to 61, almost 40 points below the neutral level of 100. About 64% of Australians said the country is going in the wrong direction, compared to 24% who thought it was going in the right direction. And that story from 9.com reported by Adam Vidler and Yashi Sharma, Hanson calls for Albanese to follow UK PM and resign amid bolstering new poll.
7: This next report comes from the ABC and is written by Nethma Dandanaya. Police urge Horsham residents to check sheds, backyards for missing man Neville Nicholson. Police are urging Horsham residents in Victoria

0: leaving the family home on Pulse Place, Horsham, about 4 p.m. on Wednesday, the 17th of June. Newly released CCTV footage shows Mr. Nicholson walking along Dimboola Road about 5 p.m. that same day. Police and his family are concerned for his safety as he lives with a medical condition. Victoria Police said in a statement, investigators are urging local residents to search their backyards, sheds and any outbuildings where he may be taking shelter. On Sunday, Horsham Police appealed for more information relating to the disappearance of Mr. Nicholson. They had located his backpack just beside the railway line on Dimboola Road, where Mr. Nicholson was last seen on CCTV. The bag contained his phone. Mr. Nicholson lives with his wife and youngest daughter. Police and State Emergency Service crews conducted a line search of the area where he was last seen. His son, Aidan, said his father was a homebody and his disappearance was out of character. He said, "I love him and we all love him very much. He's a great dad. He's a bit more of a house person. He doesn't have a bunch of friends. He doesn't go out too often. He likes spending time at home, talking with the family and playing video games and watching stuff with us, which makes it very challenging to think of where he may have gone. We're all just very concerned and just hoping that he's safe. He doesn't just pop up and leave without telling us where he's going, which has made us very worried. I just hope and pray that anyone who has any sort of evidence or any sort of information at all, no matter how minor, just please reach out to the police station and please just let them know anything at all." Mr. Nicholson's son said the local community had already been very helpful and supportive. He said, "We just hope that my dad is okay and that he comes home safe." Police said they were not treating the disappearance as suspicious, but would not discount any lead. Mr. Nicholson is described as Caucasian, with a slim build, and was last seen wearing a light blue shirt, black track pants, and sneakers. Anyone with information on his whereabouts is urged to contact Crime Stoppers or the Horsham Police. And that report is from the ABC and written by Nethma Dandania. Police urge Horsham residents to check sheds, backyards for missing man Neville Nicholson. You're listening to the National News Hour on Vision Australia Radio with Trudy Helston and me, Andrew Williams. We'll be back after these short messages from our sponsors.
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0: And welcome back on Vision Australia Radio. This is the National News Hour, and you're with Trudy Helston and me, Andrew Williams. Also making headlines today, health warning issued after powerful sedative etomidate was found in illegal vapes in Victoria, and Andrew Hastie gets security upgrade as One Nation targets him over Ben Roberts Smith case. And now here's Trudy as we continue with today's major stories.
5: Health warning issued after powerful sedative etomidine.

0: Accommodate was found in illegal vapes in Victoria. Victorian health authorities have issued a warning after a powerful sedative was found in vape products being sold illegally. The vapes contained Etomidate, which causes loss of consciousness and can be life-threatening if combined with alcohol or opioids. The substance has been classified as a Class A drug by some countries. Victorian health authorities have issued a warning after a potent sedative was detected in a vape product sold in Victoria. The Department of Health said vape products containing Etomidate were being found sold in Melbourne. Etomidate is a powerful anaesthetic that can cause rapid onset sleep sedation, confusing, vomiting and loss of consciousness. The Health Department said the effects could be life-threatening if the substance was used with alcohol, opioids or other sedatives. Authorities said illicit vapes sold as space oil, K-pods or space vapes may contain Etomidate or other potent opioids. The presence of Etomidate in illicit vapes has triggered a crackdown in several Asian countries, including Singapore, Indonesia and Taiwan, where the substance has been classified as a Class A drug. In New Zealand, several people were hospitalised in late 2025 after vapes laced with the substance were sold on the black market. The health department urged anyone who suspected they may have ingested the substance to call 000. Repeated exposure to Etomidate may interfere with the body's stress hormone system. This can cause weakness, dizziness, confusion and collapse, a health department spokesperson said. This can be dangerous, especially during a period of illness, injury or other physical stress. The health department said naloxone, which could reverse the effects of opioids, did not work on Etomidate. And that story from the ABC, health warning issued after powerful sedative Etomidate was found in illegal vapes in Victoria.
1: This next report comes from The Age and is written by Rob Harris. Andrew Hastie gets security upgrade as One Nation targets him over Ben Roberts-Smith case. Liberal frontbencher Andrew Hastie has told coalition colleagues he has been identified for security upgrades at his home and electorate office, which he believes are linked to an online campaign against him over his role as a potential witness in the Ben Roberts-Smith war crime allegations. Speaking this morning in this morning's Coalition Party Room, Hastie said Home Affairs Minister Tony Burke had recently told him he would receive enhanced security measures, but had not disclosed the nature of any specific threats. According to multiple sources present, Hastie told colleagues he believed the decision was driven by an orchestrated campaign against him online that had been fueled by One Nation and its supporters over the Ben Roberts-Smith controversy. According to one source, Hastie told the meeting, "I would rather get taken out in a box than bend the knee to One Nation." He also vowed to continue fighting the minor party, declaring, "I will never surrender to One Nation and we will do them and do them slowly." The remarks underscore the deepening political fault line on the political right over Robert Smith, the Victoria Cross recipient who has been charged with 5 counts of war crime murder over the alleged killing of unarmed Afghan detainees. His plight has become a rallying point for some conservative activists and politicians at a time when the Liberals and Nationals also face electoral wipeout against One Nation. Hastie is a former SAS captain and one of more than 20 current and former soldiers who provided evidence during defamation proceedings brought by Roberts Smith against 9 newspapers. The Liberal MP has faced sustained criticism from Roberts Smith supporters since a federal court judge found in 2023 that allegations were substantially true on the balance of probabilities. Roberts Smith has consistently denied wrongdoing. One Nation leader Pauline Hanson has repeatedly backed Roberts Smith and criticised those who testified against him. Her party, which receives significant financial support from mining billionaire and prominent Roberts Smith supporter Gina Rinehart, has targeted Hastie in recent months. Hanson's Chief of Staff, James Ashby, has publicly flagged running a strong One Nation candidate against Hastie in the Western Australian seat of Canning, citing the party's membership base in the electorate. Hastie has said he may be called as a witness in any criminal proceedings involving Robert Smith. In an interview with Sydney radio station 2GB last week, Hastie said he welcomed the political contest with Hanson and Ashby. He said, "If Pauline Hanson and James Ashby want war, I'm going to give them war. I back myself for delivery for my local community, so I welcome the fight." While conceding some voters in Canning had told him they supported Hanson, Hastie dismissed One Nation's social media campaigning as offering sugar hits. He said, "It's easy to pop off on a 30-second reel online and get a whole bunch of likes. It's much, much harder to model a policy, cost a policy, and get a policy out the door and win an election." This masthead revealed in April that politicians would get increased protection at home, in their electorate offices and at high-risk public events under a $150 million proposal to shield public figures from what analysts say is the most dangerous security environment in generations. Several MPs have expressed anxiety about their safety amid hostilities and divisions that have been exacerbated by global events and rising extremism. At least 10 people have been charged with serious offences since September after making violent threats to politicians. The AFP investigated 950 politically motivated threats in the 2024-25 financial year, a 63% increase on the combined total of the previous 4 years. One Nation said in a statement, "One Nation isn't driving any campaign against Andrew Hastie. The Liberals are doing plenty of damage to themselves. They don't need our help. We make no apology for joining the many Australians who support Ben Roberts Smith VC." And that report is from The Age and written by Rob Harris. Andrew Hastie gets security upgrade as One Nation targets him over Ben Roberts Smith case.
0: Our next story includes descriptions of sexual assault. Listener discretion is advised. Former church youth leader sentenced for sexually assaulting a teenager. A man who sexually assaulted a 13-year-old girl in his car has dodged a lengthy jail term, with a judge saying that there were exceptional circumstances that warranted a discounted sentence. Some in the public gallery of the County Court of Victoria today were visibly angry when Joshua Emmonson, 24, was jailed for 12 months over the attack. One woman in the courtroom stuck her middle finger up at Emmonson's family and his supporters, while others heckled them as they left the building. The county court heard Emmonson spoke to the girl on the kids' messaging app Wiz and on Snapchat and said he wanted to be her first after she told him that she was 13. On the night of the 20th of February 2025, Emmonson drove to the Sunbury train station to meet the girl, who had travelled from the other side of Melbourne. He sexually assaulted her for about 20 minutes in his sports car and then drove off, leaving her alone at the station. Emmonson was addicted to pornography and later told police he committed the offence because he wanted to feel something, the court heard. Judge Kelly Blair said sexual assaults on teenagers were all too common and that perpetrators could expect significant punishment in the form of a lengthy jail term. However, in Emmonson's case, the judge said exceptional circumstances applied to warrant a significant sentencing discount. Judge Blair said Emmonson's actions were impulsive rather than predatory. She said he was now a young man who was remorseful, committed to change, and had received positive character references. After Emmonson serves his 12-month sentence, he will need to complete 200 hours of community work and will be registered as a sex offender for 15 years. The judge said he would have been sentenced to 2 years and 8 months jail if he had not pleaded guilty and taken his case to trial. Judge Blair said she had also considered the impact of the crime on the young victim, who has since moved interstate. Emmonson today appeared in court via video link from Melbourne Assessment Prison. The court gallery was full with members of his church who attended in support and others who turned up in protest of his actions. At the time of the offence, Emmonson worked at a childcare centre run by the Encourage Pentecostal Church in Romsey, where his father, Tim, was the head pastor. Emmonson had previously been a youth leader at the church. Though Emmonson's criminal offence was unrelated to the church, critics accused Encourage leadership team of concealing the allegations from childcare centre parents and the wider congregation. The handling of the matter caused a rift in the church, leading some members to quit. Two of those were Pastor Tino Ficera and his wife Mia, who were in court to watch the sentencing hearing. The pair said there was shock and disbelief when allegations against Emmonson surfaced. Pastor Ficera said the fact that he was a senior pastor's son, that gave him a level of trust without saying anything. The community is so small and so tight-knit. The church has become part of the fabric of the community, and unfortunately, many people have been affected by it, and it has caused a divide. Emmonson is facing other charges that he is expected to contest, the court heard today. And that story from the ABC, former church leader sentenced for sexually assaulting a teenager. If this story has raised issues for you and you would like support, you can call Lifeline on 13 11 14 or 1800 RESPECT National Helpline. That's 1800 737 732.
1: This next report comes from WA Today. Direct London to Perth flight diverts to Karratha. A direct London to Perth flight has made an unexpected landing in Western Australia's Pilbara region. The 17-hour flight was scheduled to land at Perth Airport around about midday today, WA time, but instead diverted to Karratha Airport. It's understood the Boeing 787-9 Dreamliner needed more fuel to complete the final 2 hours of its journey after weather conditions during the flight forced the crew to adjust the flight path. Karratha Airport, mostly used to service the region's fly-in, fly-out mining workforce, was only just approved to accept larger aircraft last month, with the location becoming a designated restricted-use international airport and alternative international airport. It was expected that the Perth-bound flight would take off again at 12:40pm local time, around 1 hour after landing. And that report is from WA Today. Direct London to Perth flight diverts to Karratha.
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0: Lila Maguire celebrates success of First Nations talent in the Logie nominations. Two First Nations actresses who brought the story of tennis champion Yvonne Goolagong Cawley to life are among a strong cohort of Indigenous performers recognised in this year's Logie nominations. Lila Maguire, 29, and 10-year-old Eloise Hart both portrayed the legendary Australian athlete in the ABC's three-part drama Goolagong, which had been nominated for Best Miniseries and Telemovie. The pair are among six nominees, including Bunjalung and Lama Lama actor Tamala, in the running for the Graham Kennedy Award for Most Popular New Talent. Maguire has also been nominated for the Silver Logie for Best Lead Actress in a Drama, where four of the six nominees are women of colour. A Noongar Boodja woman, Maguire, learned of her award nominations on Monday morning and said the thought of winning gave her goosebumps. She said, "I dreamed about it, but it was one of those things where it's so surreal when it's actually happening. Baby me was dreaming about this day, and just being nominated is so huge." Meanwhile, Yamatji Noongar actor Hart, who portrayed Goolagong Cawley's childhood years in the miniseries, has also been recognised for her role in the ABC's Mystery Road Origin. She said being nominated for a Logie for the characters she's played is, quote, beyond really exciting. Some of these stories remind me of the experiences my grandmothers and so many Indigenous families have lived through, Hart said. Others celebrate people like Yvonne Goolagong, who showed generations of Aboriginal kids what was possible. I feel proud knowing that one day I can look back and say I was part of something bigger than myself. I just want to make my family and people proud. This year's Logie Award nominations saw strong First Nations representation across award categories and network. Mystery Road Origin, which featured an all-black writing team, received 5 nominations, including Best Drama Program. The show's lead actor, Mark Cole Smith, is nominated for a Silver Logie alongside Hunter Paige Lockhart for Reckless on SBS NITV and Rob Collins for RFDS on the Seven Network, meaning 3 of the 6 nominees for the Best Lead Actor in a Drama are First Nations actors. Among the 5 nominees for Best Supporting Actor are Clarence Ryan for his performance on Mystery Road Origin and Thomas Weatherall for his roles on Heartbreak High on Netflix and The Narrow Road to the Deep North on Prime Video. Maguire said she was emotional upon hearing of the nominations for Indigenous talent. I didn't realise quite how many of us there were. That is so wonderful. I'm trying to hold back tears, she said. Look at us go. Look at all this incredible diversity on our screens. The fact that we're at this point in the industry, being able to showcase all of our hard work and all of our talent, it's incredibly special. Maguire said it was a very important time and not something she could have imagined as a child. There weren't many mob on screen when I was a little one, she said. So to see it happening, it's so beautiful and important, I think, for all the little ones out there, those young mob, seeing so many of us excelling. It's a gift to have some good representation for us in the media. I'm just so proud. Maguire added that it was validating to see positive change playing out. This is something that our old people would have been dreaming of, to see our young ones and their descendants succeeding in this country, she said. Change doesn't happen immediately. It happens slowly. And the fact that there are so many of us up there, it feels like things have been really changing. And that story from the ABC, reported by Fiona Purcell, Lila Maguire celebrates success of First Nations talent in the Logie nominations.
1: This next report comes from WA Today and is written by Michael Phillips. WA Police's new facial recognition cameras nab several people in Midland Gate Shopping Centre sting. New police facial recognition cameras have started to be deployed across Perth this week, with the technology based at Midland Gate leading to several arrests on Monday. WA Police announced on Friday they would be trialling the new real-time overt facial recognition technology on Perth streets over the coming weeks. The cameras are mounted on marked police cars in public spaces, and WA is the first Australian state to trial the technology. Crowds are scanned for people wanted by police, registered child sex offenders, and missing people, with faces matched to a database containing about 4,000 people. Today, WA Police Minister Rhys Whitby said the arrests this week were a positive result for the technology. He said people felt incredibly safe and appreciative that that technology was there and in place in Midland. I think we need to remember the extraordinary lengths the police have gone to in Western Australia in terms of governance to make sure we get this right, to make sure privacy is protected, and to make sure that no information is retained that doesn't relate to anyone who is wanted for arrest or a warrant. It is understood the arrests mostly related to people on outstanding warrants. The cameras will be in Perth's CBD and today and Wednesday before heading to Claremont, Joondalup, Armidale, Mandurah, Fremantle and Scarborough later in the week. When the trial was announced last week, WA Police Commissioner Cole Blanche said the initiative was about using modern technology responsibly to keep the community safe. He said it allows police to focus on individuals who present a real risk, while the vast majority of people go about their day without any impact at all. WA police were criticised following the pandemic for using data collected by the Safe WA tracking app to hunt down criminals and investigate the high-profile assassination of bikie boss Nick Martin. Last week, WA Greens parliamentary leader Dr. Brad Pettit labelled the new facial recognition technology as a massive overreach and a deeply concerning development for the most authoritarian Labor government we have seen. He said, Western Australians will be rightly concerned that they might be surveilled in real time from Monday without any warning or consultation. It's like something out of Black Mirror. And that report is from WA Today. WA Police's new facial recognition cameras nab several people in Midlandgate shopping centre sting.
0: Motorists in New South Wales to get a $100 car registration discount. Motorists in New South Wales will save up to $100 on their car rego as part of cost of living relief in Tuesday's state budget. The state government announced $100 off private vehicle registration worth $435 million across 4.4 million vehicles, with motorcycles also set to receive an $80 rego discount. Caravans and trailers will not be included in the cost of living relief discount. The decision follows the government's aim to temporarily drop the toll cap from $60 per week to $50, a highlight of the budget, its final one before next year's New South Wales election. Motorists who currently claim toll relief every week will get an additional $520 back over the year. An extra 200,000 toll accounts are expected to become eligible for relief under the lower cap. Motorists in Western Sydney are the biggest winners of the toll cap, with suburbs such as Blacktown and Merrylands accounting for half of all toll relief claims. The new $50 cap will be in place for 12 months from the 6th of July 2026. The first claims under the new lower cap can be lodged from early October. Toll administration fees will also be scrapped from July, saving at least $10 a notice, ending a charge that cost motorists $60 million last year. In some cases, the toll notice administration fee can be as high as $20, often twice as much as the toll itself. Premier Chris Minns said the fees have never made sense to him, and the government aimed to ease the financial strain on motorists. People in Western Sydney and across our city rely on toll roads every day. They're not using them for fun. They're using them to get to work, pick up the kids and keep life moving. We can't fix every pressure that families are facing, but we can help. Cutting the toll cap and scrapping these unfair fees means more money stays in people's pockets. And that story from Nine.com, reported by Richard Wood and Joseph Sayoun, motorists in New South Wales to get a $100 car registration discount.
1: This next report comes from The Age and is written by Hannah Canelli. Australian sprint star Josh Azzopardi hits out after missing selection for the men's 100 metres. Australian sprinter Josh Azzopardi declared he feels absolutely robbed after being snubbed from the individual 100 metres event for the upcoming Commonwealth Games in Glasgow. Australia's track and field team was announced yesterday morning with powerhouse sprinters Lachlan Kennedy, Kiwi-turned-Australian Eddie Nketiah and Rowan Browning selected for the 100-metre event. Azzopardi finished behind Kennedy and ahead of Browning in the 100 metres at the National Championships in April. However, the 26-year-old was only selected for the 4x100-metre relay event. Yesterday, Azzopardi wrote on Instagram, "I feel absolutely robbed to have not been given a 100-metre selection. The reasonings I still don't completely understand after a consistent and what I would say a successful domestic season. Disappointed with how the outcome has been reached." Azzopardi maintained it was still an honour to wear the green and gold and thanked the athletics community for its support. He posted, "I appreciate your support always, and from the vibe of the messages and calls, I think everyone knows what this decision should have been. It's hard to recognise that people who sit in a room and determine these selections can control your future when they don't know what it's taken to get to the present moment." Azzopardi said on Instagram that he appealed the decision to the National Sports Tribunal, but was unsuccessful. Again, he posted, "To everyone who was involved with my appeal process, can't thank you enough, as it was a crazy time with added stresses." Australian Athletics Chairman of Selectors, Peter Hamilton, spoke about the selection process for the men's 100-metre event on the Call Room podcast with former sprinter Jason Richardson. Hamilton was asked why Browning was picked over Azzopardi. Hamilton said in a podcast clip posted to Instagram, there are three in the 100 metres and those were the last ones we looked at. Why do we pick each one? We discuss each one on their merits, what their performances have been historically, how far apart they were. Azzopardi finished in front of Browning at the Nationals, but we're talking 0.03 of a second, so the differences aren't huge. At the end, it's a gut call from the team. Azzopardi reposted the podcast clip on his Instagram story with the caption, "Explanation," followed by a laughing emoji. And that report is from The Age and written by Hannah Canelli, and it's entitled "Australian Sprint Star Josh Azzopardi Hits Out After Missing Selection for the Men's 100 Metres." And just before we head to the weather, let's have a look at a story from Positive News. London's ULETs linked to lower hospital admissions. London's ultra-low emissions zone, or ULETs, has been credited with a sharp fall in the number of people admitted to hospital for cardiovascular and respiratory diseases. The ULETs launched in 2019 to cut air pollution in the capital. It imposes a daily fee on vehicles that fail to meet emissions standards and replaced the toxicity charge, which was introduced in 2017. New research from Imperial College London links the schemes with an 8.1% reduction in yearly trends for cardiovascular disease, 6.2% for respiratory disease, and a 3.1% for all-cause hospital admissions in central London. Imperial's findings come a week after a study suggested that China's embrace of electric cars has prevented around 262,000 deaths from air pollution. Now, let's have a quick look at the weather around the country for tomorrow. In Perth, here in Perth, it's going to be a sunny day with a top of 21. Nice temperature for winter. Adelaide, a sunny day and a top of 16. Melbourne, it'll be a shower or two and also a top of 16. In Hobart, it'll be a cloudy day with a top of 12. And in Canberra, morning frost, mostly sunny and a top of 16. In Sydney, it'll be a late shower or two and a top of 19. And in Brisbane, mostly sunny and 22 degrees. And in Darwin, also a sunny day and a top of 32 degrees. Well, that's all we have time for you today. Thanks so much for your company this afternoon. We hope you can join the team again tomorrow at the same time for the National News Hour. You can find us on VA Radio Digital and online at varadio.org. Trudy Helston has been reading with me today, and I'm Andrew Williams. From both of us, have a great evening ahead, and bye for now.

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6: 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I'm Jim McMahon. Today's program includes items on times running out to book Virgin flight credits, and weight loss drugs like Ozempic could work for addiction too. Turning to our first article, what's the risk of humans getting sick from bird flu? And this is written by Raina McIntyre, Professor of Global Biosecurity, NHMRC L3 Research Fellow, Head Biosecurity Programs, Kirby Institute, University of New South Wales, Sydney, and by Pan Zhang, Biosecurity Program, Kirby Institute, UNSW, Sydney. Australia was the only continent free of H5N1 bird flu until last week, when a brown skua was found in Cape Legrand National Park in Western Australia, about 700 kilometres from Perth, with the virus. Within days, authorities identified at least 16 other dead birds. Bird flu can rarely spread to humans in close contact with infected birds or animals, and has the potential to cause severe illness. More than 100 human H5N1 cases have been reported around the world since late 2020, mostly in the United States and Cambodia. However, the risk in Australia is currently low. Importantly, H5N1 is still a bird virus and can't currently spread easily to humans or from human to human. How it came to Australia. The H5N1 clade 2.3.4.4b arose in 2020 and spread rapidly across the world, infecting bird species that previously weren't major carriers. This includes Charadriformes, the group of seabirds skuas belong to. Once it spread to the Antarctica and then to Heard Island, 4,000 kilometres from Perth, it was a matter of time before it reached our shores. H5N1 is typically carried by wild birds, which may then infect poultry, cattle or other animals. In poultry, the virus is highly pathogenic, meaning it will kill most infected birds. This is why the standard response is to cull infected birds. At this stage, the H5N1 has not affected other Australian wildlife, humans, or farming. Australia has strong biosecurity, and experts hope our farms can be protected. We've had outbreaks of H7 bird flu, but not the H5N1 strain. We have had increasing outbreaks of H7 bird flu affecting poultry farms in Victoria and New South Wales in recent years. This is also a strain of bird flu, but compared to H5N1, it has a less severe impact on poultry globally. The H7 outbreaks were controlled by culling infected birds. How are humans exposed? Human infections may occur in people with close contact with sick or dead birds or animals. Infected birds will typically be dead or severely ill. Cows, unlike birds, do not look severely ill. In the US, the infection was noticed when their milk was yellow and thick. Historically, about half of the people who acquired H5N1 from birds or animals die of the infection. However, the current H5N1 strain has had a lower fatality rate in the US, killing 2 of 71 affected people. Signs and symptoms in humans include eye redness, conjunctivitis, feeling feverish and flu-like, sore throat, cough, runny nose, body aches, headaches, and fatigue. Other symptoms may also present, such as diarrhea, nausea, or vomiting, but these are less common. What about poultry and eggs? Chicken, eggs, and other poultry products are safe to eat in Australia. There are no outbreaks in poultry farms, nor is the virus widespread in Australia's wildlife at this stage. If this changes and the virus becomes widespread, cooking will kill the virus, but handling contaminated poultry products could pose a risk. We have had success in rapidly controlling the recent H7 bird flu outbreaks in commercial poultry farms. However, backyard poultry and eggs may pose a greater risk, and these would not be subject to the same stringent controls. People with chickens who notice dead or sick birds should not touch them and should notify authorities. What about other animals? Cats on farms have been infected overseas and developed severe neurological illness, staggering and having seizures. The US has suffered widespread infection in dairy cattle and poultry, with most cases from clade 2.3.4.4b, the strain that has spread globally. Human cases have mostly been in farm workers. The virus struck US dairy cattle in 2024 from wild birds and spread through the country by trade and movement of infected cattle across state lines, as well as contaminated milking equipment and feed. In the US, cattle feed may contain poultry byproducts, but this is not allowed in Australia, which will protect our cattle. Some studies showed fragments of H5N1 could be found in about 20 to 30% of commercial milk samples. However, pasteurisation should kill the virus, so only raw milk would pose a risk. While the virus concentrates in mammary glands and milk, it is not typically found in beef. Cooking would also inactivate the virus. What happens next? If the virus continues to spread in Australia, it may affect our poultry and dairy farms. Infected chickens in a poultry farm would need to be culled. In France, the poultry industry was so severely affected they turned to poultry vaccines. These are only partially effective and this didn't stop the outbreaks, but vaccines are being used now because the scale of the problem is so great. Shortages of eggs and chicken may occur in the event of severe outbreaks. Why doesn't it spread to humans? We have different virus receptors in our upper respiratory tract to those in birds, which is why H5N1 cannot easily take hold or transmit in humans. There have, however, been mutations in the virus that signal some adaption to mammals such as humans, dogs, cats, dairy cattle, foxes, minks, and marine mammals. Mutations that suggest human adaption of the virus have been detected in several animal species. The more opportunities the virus gets to be in contact with humans, the greater risk of a mutation arising from reassortment of genetic material from bird flu and seasonal flu. The virus can reassort all by itself in a pig, which had human and bird receptors. If the virus mutates further to bind easily to human receptors or to evade our immune system, a pandemic may occur. While there are no human vaccines for the current bird flu strain, there are H5 vaccines which may provide partial protection. Finland became the first country to offer such a vaccine to farm workers. Meanwhile, the seasonal flu vaccine protects against seasonal flu. Reducing the burden of seasonal flu may help reduce the opportunities for the H5N1 to mutate. And that was, what's the risk of humans getting sick from bird flu? Our next article is written by Robert Munn, senior lecturer at the University of Otago. Weight loss drugs like Ozempic could work for addiction too, and we finally know how. For many people, the thought of a tasty burger or a cold pint of beer conjures up a vivid mental image and drives behaviour. This link between thinking and doing serves as a clear function. It motivates us to get the necessities for life. But for some, this process can malfunction. Preoccupation with these rewarding stimuli can lead to disorders of substance overuse, including overeating to the point of obesity and alcohol abuse. Studies going back to the 1970s have linked vivid mental imagery with drug abuse. Understanding this link between craving and consuming is central to understanding addiction. This has eluded neuroscience for decades, but the introduction of a new class of drugs for weight loss may have given us just the lever we need to understand it. These new drugs, including Ozempic and Wegovy, mimic the GLP-1 hormone to stimulate insulin release, slow digestion, and increase feelings of fullness. They are known as GLP-1 agonists and were originally used to treat type 2 diabetes because they help control blood sugar. As a side effect, people using these drugs also lost a lot of weight, in some cases almost as much as might be expected from bariatric surgery. But there is another less well-publicised effect. Human studies show that GLP-1 agonists reduce alcohol consumption. Preclinical animal studies suggest these drugs also reduce the use of cocaine, amphetamines, opiates, and nicotine. These drugs are changing how we think about the brain reward system. They may also open new treatment options for obesity, alcohol dependence, and the consumption of other addictive substances. How the brain regulates reward stimuli. We have a reasonable understanding of the brain's reward circuitry associated with regions that produce the neurotransmitter dopamine. These brain parts, the ventral tegmental area, VTA, and the nucleus accumbens, NAC, have been the subject of research on reward for decades. They are the obvious candidate regions to look for a mechanism for GLP-1 action in the brain, but they lack significant density of receptors for GLP-1 and are unlikely to be the direct mechanism. We must therefore consider other brain regions to understand the anti-consumption effects of GLP-1 drugs. One jump upstream from the dopamine-producing brain part is a region called the lateral septum. This brain structure has been historically implicated in emotional regulation. Back in 1953, pioneering US behavioral researchers, Joseph Brady and Wal Nayuto, coined the term septal rage when animals with damage in the lateral septum showed increasing aggression while direct stimulus of this brain region reduced aggression. Most recent work has placed the lateral septum at the center of a neural connectivity network. This has reframed how we think about its function. While a link between the lateral septum and other regions called the hypothalamus is probably responsible for septal rage, the lateral septum links with many other regions with various functions. The brain's reward control center. The lateral septum inherits much of its primary input from a brain region called the hippocampus. This region is well known as the place that lets us form long-term episodic memories. A famous case of hippocampal damage, Henry Molaison, patient, HM, was unable to form new memories after his surgery for epilepsy. He effectively lived without a past, in permanent present tense. The hippocampus also contains remarkable place cells, neurons that fire corresponding to a person's thoughts about their position in space and, as research has shown, time. This where and when am I information gets forwarded to the lateral septum. Key research has recently shown the lateral septum also contains place cells, but these cells strongly respond to rewards. They effectively add what is good in this place to where and when am I information from the hippocampus. Critically, the lateral septum shares this information with the dopamine-producing regions we would normally associate with reward. Neuroscientists now think of the lateral septum as the brain region that lets us think about rewards, our conscious perception of them, and communicates with the machinery in the brain's reward system that produces dopamine to make us feel good about them. There is one last reason to suspect the lateral septum is the mechanism behind the anti-consumption effect of GLP-1 agonists. It is absolutely loaded with GLP-1 receptors. Emerging research points to this as the mechanism. GLP-1 activation directly in the lateral septum has recently been shown to reduce food consumption in mice. Earlier this year, another study showed the same for alcohol consumption. My own lab has shown this year that GLP-1 drugs reduce a range of activity in the lateral septum that may prevent it communicating so effectively with other brain regions. These findings are reshaping our understanding of how the brain processes rewards and have put the spotlight firmly on the lateral septum as the home of cravings. And that was, weight loss drugs like Ozempic could work for addiction too. And we finally know how. On Vision Australia Radio, you're listening to selected readings from the website theconversation.com. Time's running out to book Virgin Flight credits before June 30. What are your refund rights? And this article is written by Cindy Lee, Senior Lecturer in Tourism and Hospitality at the Torrens University, Australia, and Mark Giancaspro, Senior Lecturer in Law, Adelaide University. Virgin Australian customers with around $90 million in unused flight credits from COVID cancellations between April 2020 and July 2022 have just 1 week left to spend these credits or lose the money. However, following customer complaints, last Friday Virgin made changes to let people book now and travel later than previously allowed. If you have some of those unused COVID flight credits, what do these changes mean? And what are your options to try to get a refund? What are Virgin's new COVID travel credit rules? Under the airline's new revised policy, customers must still book their flights using the travel credits by next Tuesday, 30 June. However, they can now travel until May 27, 2027. The airline's February financial update said there was $93 million in unclaimed COVID credits. Virgin says it has sent multiple reminders to customers with unused travel credits. However, important messages are often lost amongst promotional emails or ignored because people think they're scams. What Qantas and Jetstar have done. During the pandemic, travellers accepted credits not as preferred alternatives to refund, but because widespread cancellations left them with limited viable options. For consumers, these credits represent money paid for a service that was never received. Earlier this year, Qantas agreed to pay $105 million to settle a class action brought against the airline over its COVID credits from 2020 to 2022. If you still have Qantas COVID credits, you can request a refund of the remaining value any time. Qantas subsidiary Jetstar also had no expiry date on its COVID flight credits. In contrast, Virgin had set a June 30 deadline to use up the travel credits, and its refund policy, explained below, appears more complicated. Three possible refund options. Like most airlines at the height of the pandemic, Virgin pledged to allow travellers to change their flight credits or receive travel credits. This flexible flying policy ended in April 30, 2022, but travellers were still offered travel credits for flight bookings up until July that year. Now, with only 1 week left before the June 30 booking deadline, credit holders might be seeking a refund. But is this even possible? Here are three options to consider. Option 1. The airline's refund policies. Virgin flight rules at the time of these COVID bookings stated that refunds were only available if Virgin fare rules permitted. The fare rules and guest compensation policy entitle customers to request a refund or travel credit. They do not state the grounds upon which Virgin will actually issue either, so the policy is ambiguous on refund rights. A travel credit technically represents the total compensation for a cancelled flight. So under contract law, you would not necessarily have the right to a refund. Virgin stores all travel credits in a travel bank. It has discretion on extending their expiry date. If you still have unused travel credits, Virgin's revised policy implies that you have a right to seek a refund, but loops you back to the fare rules, which again are silent on refund criteria. In short, it can't hurt to plead your case with Virgin, but there are no guarantees. Option 2. Check your travel insurance. Some travel insurance policies will cover you for unused airline-issued travel credits. Inclusions sometimes extend to lost prepaid expenses, unused vouchers and non-refundable portions of original fares, subject to limits. If you had travel insurance, it's worth checking the terms of the policy with your insurer. Option C, Australian consumer law. The Australian consumer law gives customers certain rights. These rights override company policies included on refunds. Services must be rendered with due care and skill, reasonably fit for purpose, and supplied within a reasonable time. The courts have previously found these guarantees do apply to air travel. An airline refusing to issue a refund instead of travel credits due to COVID travel restrictions may risk violating these customer guarantees. If the airline cancels a flight and never provides the service, the passenger has not received what they paid for. Offering a time-limited voucher instead of a refund may not remedy the problem if it is later unusable or expires before it can be spent. In these circumstances, the airline argues has not properly met its obligation to supply the service. Where these guarantees are seriously breached, the consumer is entitled to apply, under Section 267 of the Australian Consumer Law, for compensation equivalent to the airfare initially paid. This is open to interpretation. For example, cancelling an easily rebookable holiday is less likely to count as a serious breach, but a multi-stop trip planned for a special occasion which can't easily be rebooked is more likely to count. To try this option, submit a claim in writing to Virgin before June 30, citing your consumer law rights. If the airline does not offer reasonable alternatives, you could then try contacting the Consumer Watchdog, the Australian Competition and Consumer Commission. Back when the pandemic prompted mass flight cancellations, the ACCC publicly encouraged airlines to fairly compensate customers. Clearer consumer protection is needed. There is a strong case to argue this whole process needs to be simpler for customers, as it is in Europe. Responding to a marked increase in complaints about airlines over recent years, the federal government recently allocated $40 million to overhaul airline passenger rights. But it's still unclear what practical difference that and proposed new aviation consumer protection laws will make for travellers. Simpler, stronger consumer protections would help avoid confusion for customers in the future. And that was Time's Running Out to Book Virgin Flight Credits Before June 30. What are your refund rights? Guide to the Classics. Sigmund Freud's The Interpretation of Dreams gave us psychoanalysis. And this article is written by Nick Haslam, Professor of Psychology, the University of Melbourne. Sigmund Freud published The Interpretation of Dreams late in 1899. It has outsized importance amongst his writings, as arguably the founding document of psychoanalysis. In his own estimation, the book contains the most valuable of all discoveries it has been my good fortune to make. When I first became interested in psychoanalysis, the Pelican Freud Library was the motherlode. Launched in 1973, this first English-language paperback edition of Freud's major writings was intended for a general readership. Its colourful covers brightened many a student's bookshelf. Psychoanalysts and bookshelves no longer have the same cachet amongst students, and the general reader has other priorities. But Joyce Crick's 1999 translation has now been published in the Oxford World Classics series, certifying the book as a literary masterwork, and it deserves that status. Though it is a treatise on dreams, Freud's book introduced a new way of thinking about the mind that reverberated throughout the 20th century. Although the impact of psychoanalysis has dwindled in the Anglosphere, its ideas continue to shape how we understand mental health, therapy, and human nature itself. Dream theories and psychical strangeness. Freud opened his book with an extended review of dream theories, from the ancient Greeks to more recent psychologists and philosophers. These theories speculate on how dreams relate to the preceding day's experiences, how they respond to the stimuli that impinge on us, from outside and within, while we sleep, and why we struggle to recall them on waking. These early dream theories offered different views on the function of dreaming and the sleeping brain's capacities. Some viewed dreams as works of creative imagination and prophecy, whereas others wrote them off as residues of a weakened mind. To Freud, what is fundamental to dreams is their psychical strangeness. They appear to take place in a different location from waking consciousness, in a different theatre, not merely under a dimmer light. In addition to their enigmatic quality, Freud emphasises how dreams lack sense and logic. The dream is incoherent without compunction, it unites the grossest contradictions, permits impossibilities, sets aside the knowledge that influences us by day, and exposes us to ethically and morally obtuse. Despite their apparent incoherence, dreams should not be denied the dignity of being a process of the psyche. They are meaningful products of a sophisticated mental process rather than the somatic froth of sleep. The madness of the dream may not be without method, Freud writes. Dream interpretation and wish fulfillment. If dreams are intelligently crafted, it should be possible to decode them. Contrary to a common misunderstanding, the enduring popularity of dream dictionaries, Freud argued that this should be done without resorting to a collection of fixed symbols. An old song jokes that a thing's a phallic symbol if it's no longer than it's wide. But Freud maintained that dreams can only be understood by exploring the dreamer's personal associations to their content. These associations allow it to be located in the autobiographical meaning psychical chain. Freud contended that a wish can always be found in the dream core of a navel, and that the dream represents a fulfillment of that wish. In the first dream he analysed, which features Irma, a former patient, the motivating wish was Freud's desire to be exonerated from responsibility for her illness. Sometimes the wish being fulfilled is obvious. Hungry people dream of food. At other times, the wish is disguised through a process Freud calls dream distortion and likens to political censorship. The dream's distorted manifest content, the elements experienced by the dreamer, must be distinguished from the latent content, the hidden wish fulfillment they express. Dream distortion and objectionable wishes. This formulation raises several questions. Why must certain wishes be disguised, for example? Freud's answer was that some wishes are objectionable to the person and would wake them if expressed directly. Dream serves as guardians of sleep by fulfilling these repressed or suppressed wishes in a camouflaged hallucinatory form that the censor will tolerate. Who exactly is the censor trying to keep in the dark if the same person is being guarded and doing the guarding? Here, Freud proposed that there are two distinct systems of, or agencies in the mind. One urging fulfillment.

0: And how was the disguise carried out? Here, Freud refers to what he dubbed the dream work. The latent content of a dream is transformed into experienced manifest dream by condensing multiple dream elements into one, and by substituting elements as when a latent feeling about one person is represented as directed towards somebody else. Dream thoughts are almost camouflaged by representing them as visual or auditory images. These transformations account for why dreams seem strange and puzzling. Freud as psychological Sherlock. Indeed, to Freud, interpreting dreams is like solving a puzzle. He compares it to deciphering the meaning of hieroglyphics or a rebus. His book's many examples show him to be dogged and clever in unmasking the concealed with wishes. He is especially fond of tracing elaborate verbal associations with allusions. On one occasion, a woman's name, Pelagie, is linked in an associative chain to plagiarism, to the class of plagiostomes, a class of sharks and rays, and then to fish's bladder. Sigmund Freud, Max Halberstadt, Wikimedia Commons. These interpretations can be read as the virtuoso insights for psychological Sherlock Holmes. However, the sceptical reader will worry that someone of Freud's verbal and intellectual dexterity could find meaning where none exists. Dream analysis of this kind is unconstrained by rules of evidence. It's more like riffing on an ink blot than solving a crime. Critics of psychoanalysis have pointed to this lack of interpretive constraint and the impossibility of knowing confidently whether an interpretation is valid. Faced with the challenges of reliable interpretation, dream analysts need a degree of caution and humility that Freud lacked. But successful theories are not built on humility. Towards the end of the book, Freud explains on what he has discovered to make broader claims. Dreams demonstrate the existence of the unconscious as a mental system, which is the true reality of the psyche. For genuine insight into the mind, we must get away from overestimating the attribution of consciousness. The interpretation of dreams is often considered to be Freud's most important work. The first generally psychoanalytical book that he published on his own, it introduced several ideas that were to become fundamental to the movement. This included the preconscious, mental content that can be made conscious, and the unconscious, content blocked from consciousness, as separate psychological systems. There's the Oedipus complex, a supposed stage in a boy's psychosexual development where he sees himself as a romantic rival with his father for his mother's affections. Then there's the separation of the manifest and latent content and the distinction between primary and secondary processes. The former a mode of dreamlike thought that ignores laws of logic, time and space, and the latter a coherent linear model beloved by essay markers. They all mark the first appearances here. The idea that psychological phenomena can be interpreted or disguised wish fulfillments was also carried forward in Freud's subsequent books on parapraxis, so-called Freudian slips, and joke. However, dreams remain the royal road to the unconscious, whereas these phenomena were merely side streets. Combined with his earlier work on hysteria, which examined the roles of trauma and repressed memory, this series of books established the foundations of a movement that was becoming immensely influential in the 20th century, both within psychology and psychiatry, and in culture at large. What neuroscientific evidence teaches us about dreams is not entirely settled, and Hobson and Macaulay's views have been challenged and updated. However, the neuroscience of sleep does not support the view that most dreams are disguised wish fulfillments. Even so, no one now argues that dreams are meaningless or that they tell us nothing about the dreamer. We have Freud to thank for persuading us to even ephemeral experience carry significance. And that was Guide to the Classics. Sigmund Freud's The Interpretation of Dreams gave us psychoanalysis. And that completes our readings from the website theconversation.com. I'm Jim McMahon. This program is produced in our Adelaide studios and can be heard regularly at this time here on Vision Australia Radio, VA Radio on digital, and online at varadio.org.
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I'm Ian McMullen, and I will be your reader today. Today's program includes articles on Gina thinks she owns Pauline, her orange bulldozer, and Qantas new long-haul planes. Our first article today, though, is headed The Man Who Wasn't There. The article was written by Charlie Lewis. Keir Starmer's time as UK Prime Minister gives the impression of a man who was never the main character of his own story. Keir Starmer's time in public life is a Mobius strip. You can't finish a sentence about the guy without finding yourself flipped from your starting point. The knight of the realm who took over the nominally left-wing major party, the friend and apparently loyal servant of Jeremy Corbyn, who then barred him from standing as an MP, the Labour leader who returned his party to government after 14 years in the wilderness via a storming majority while holding a personal net satisfaction rating of negative 21. Even attaching that level of interpretation to him feels forced when describing a man who seemed to so aggressively mean nothing much at all. Take this example from his attempt to partake in a humanising pre-election profile piece for The Guardian. He can't really say if he's strictly an optimist or a pessimist, and doesn't know if he's an extrovert or an introvert either. I've never really thought about it. I don't know what that tells you. He doesn't know what he dreamed last night or ever. I don't dream. Just hits the pillow at 11 and bang, is out till around 5. He doesn't have a favourite novel or poem. Wasn't scared of anything as a child. Nothing. No phobias. And now the inevitable has happened. Just under 2 years into his time as Prime Minister and 6 weeks after a catastrophic series of results in local elections, Labour lost almost 1,500 seats on the dot, both to the left and to the right. Starmer is gone, having barely given the impression he was ever there at all. The highest vote share delivered by a UK Labour leader in a general election in the past 25 years was Sir Jeremy Corbyn, and it's not even particularly close. In 2017, the party under Corbyn's leadership delivered 40% of the vote after a campaign in which he was described as a terrorist friend by a uniformly hostile press. In the years between that vote and Labour's wipeout to Boris Johnson in 2019, also under Corbyn, came what journalists Gabriel Pogrund and Patrick Maguire called a conspiracy and a plot without precedent in Labour history. It's telling that their book, Get In, The Inside Story of Labour Under Starmer, is actually focused on the work of Starmer's now former Chief of Staff, Morgan McSweeney, the founder of Labour Together, the organisation that propelled Starmer to power. Formed in 2015, after Corbyn assumed leadership off the party, Labour Together covertly and assiduously worked to destroy him, pioneering a strategy that has since come to dominate public life. Labour Together's proxies dedicated enormous and undeclared resources to scouring pro-Corbyn Facebook groups for anti-Semitic posts, which, thanks to McSweeney, found their way to the Sunday Times under the headline Exposed, Jeremy Corbyn's Hate Factory. As the campaign, helped by an extremely compliant media, did this work, and not unaided by Corbyn's own limitations, McSweeney landed on Starmer as the candidate to replace Corbyn. This choice was precisely because of Starmer's lack of obvious, well, politics or other high-profile Labour figures had taken a stand against Corbyn. Starmer's apparent loyalty meant he wouldn't alienate the left-wing membership that had so conclusively delivered his predecessor, the party leadership. Starmer's lack of identifying features meant he could inhabit Peter Sellers-like, the candidate that polling had told McSweeney Labour members wanted. As Andrew Rawnsley wrote in The Guardian, a picture begins to build of Starmer as not the member or the master of his own fate, rather, but someone acting a part others have ghostwritten for him. He promised to maintain Labour's radical values via 10 pledges concerning economic justice, social justice, common ownership and defending migrants' rights.
He then abandoned pretty much all of them. He helped purge the left of his party and barred Corbyn, whom he'd once called a friend, from running as a candidate. Days after the horrors of October 7, 2023, he said Israel had a right to cut off Gaza's water and electricity, and in the lead-up to his election condemned how liberal his opponents were on migration. By the 2024 general election, with the Conservatives running one of the most comically awful campaigns in living history and under the third leader since Starmer became opposition leader and fifth since 2016, the Starmer-McSweeney approach delivered a majority that was river-wide but puddle-deep. There was a 1.6% swing to Labour from the 2019 result. And so, who can be surprised at how reactive and unfocused his term ended up being? Quite apart from his lack of obvious personal convictions, Starmer didn't have anything approaching the communication skills or charisma needed to navigate the always volatile, partisan, and increasingly unhinged UK media landscape. You could almost call it tentative authoritarianism. There was some modest and poorly communicated reform on industrial relations and the National Health Service, but both were drowned out by the prolific imprisonment of protesters, including on terrorist charges, the endorsement of anti-trans rhetoric, and the surge in immigration raids. By catering to a right-wing press that would never accept him, or any Labour leader since Blair for long, he alienated his party's progressive base and made himself loathed in the same visceral way his buffoonish and chaotic Conservative predecessors were. That loathing flooded through May's local election results. Labour lost almost exactly 1,500 seats. A resurgent Green Party under Zach Polanski, who had already won the Gordon and Denton by-election in March, took seats off them. Even more deserted to the right towards Nigel Farage's reform. Both Farage and Polanski's clear articulated convictions further highlighted the apparent void in Downing Street. Then the final nail was the appointment of Peter Mandelson, a Labour machine with lots of ties to Jeffrey Epstein. Starmer may be named after the Labour Party founder and first parliamentary leader, Keir Hardie, or maybe not. Regardless, his critics from the left have deemed him unworthy of the name and taken to calling him Keith. It all totals up to give the impression of a man who led the country through momentous times without ever becoming the main character in his own story. And this article was headed, The Man Who Wasn't There. And our next article today is headed, Gina Thinks She Owns Pauline, Her Orange Bulldozer. That's bad news for the One Nation leader. This article was written by Margot Kingston. Why is no one asking the One Nation leader about her very tight financial and policy relationship with Gina and Trump's America and how that relates to the priorities of her voters? The day after Pauline Hanson's press club event, Gina Rinehart starred at the North Queensland Bush Summit, where she chose to bring the One Nation leader up on stage. In doing so, she made a mistake. Australia's richest woman had just bought $1.4 billion worth of Musk's SpaceX shares and naturally suggested earlier in her speech that Queensland should offer some of its sparsely or non-populated islands to Musk for satellite launches at no cost. We should then also provide the water and the infrastructure because Elon needs land to expand. Yep, gives the world's richest man our land and build infrastructure for him free of charge. While we're at it, Gina continued, how about we offer free land to the Israelis and transport here for their skilled people, immediate families and equipment, and encourage Israel to develop and build their advanced war drones and improve upon their Israeli-style domes, then manufacture them here to sell to our country to help make our people and critical infrastructure safe. It is clear that the billionaire is happy to leverage anything she can to help further the causes she believes in. This is the woman who, of course, has said Ayn Rand's libertarian inspiring book, Atlas Shrugged, reflects her ideology. Beyond Musk, Gina is also a pal of Donald Trump, and indeed she was happy to fly Pauline to the US President's exclusive Mar-a-Lago resort last November
where the One Nation leader gave a speech endorsing Gina's idea to increase our defence spending to 5% of GDP. This was way more than even Trump wants, about $225 billion more over a decade. But during her speech at the Bush summit, Gina exerted such an overt display of dominance over Pauline that it will likely end up hurting the One Nation leader. Consider the following exchange between the pair. Gina is centre stage in her big black Bush hat and Bush shirt, and she's about to invite the One Nation leader up to collect a gift. Gina, can you all sound like bulldozers, please? Grr, come on. I want some bulldozer noise. Pauline, may I invite you to the stage quickly, please? You might remember, Elon Musk was given a big chainsaw to try and cut government tape and bureaucracies over in America. We need more than one of these things, she gestures to the Bush summit. We actually need a beautiful big fat, where is it? It's coming. We need an orange bulldozer. Let's hear the noise. Pauline, well, thank you, Gina, thank you. Gina, okay, I don't hear that noise. Let's hear a bit more, girl. Gina then puts her hand on Pauline's back and says quietly, off you go. Folks, Gina thinks she owns Pauline. That's really bad news for the One Nation leader, who has spent decades establishing a battler archetype of a woman representing struggling Australians against the condescending elites. People who read newspapers know that Gina is the big financial backer of Pauline's One Nation, most recently gifting her access to a private plane, along with multiple donations. She has also hosted several big-ticket fundraisers, including auctioning off a bejeweled Trump handbag and a personal meeting with him for $300,000. Several people have remarked to me that Gina is not really on the radar of most Australians, so all of this has washed through without damaging One Nation's only real asset, Pauline's brand. But with this latest display, the mining magnate moving from backroom funder to centre stage director has overreached. Her slogan for Pauline, the orange bulldozer, isn't good for anything else other than tying the One Nation leader too tightly to orange man Trump and the world's first paper trillionaire. The AFR reported 2 days before the One Nation leader's press club show last week that Reinhardt and Musk's friendship was cemented through their joint support of US President Donald Trump, with both making appearances on the campaign trail. Reinhardt's long admiration for Musk was on full display last week when a quote from the trillionaire was projected on the exterior of Hancock's West Perth headquarters. The quote, emblazoned in red lights, read, "The larger government gets, the less individual freedom you have. Your freedoms have just been eroded year after year with more and more government laws and regulations and regulatory authorities." Fits well, doesn't it? With Gina and Pauline's opposition to minimum wage rises, wage theft, criminalisation, protections for casual and gig workers, and support for winding back industrial relations workers' rights. Indeed, it was surprising that no one in the press gallery during Hanson's speech asked about her very tight financial and policy relationship with Gina and Trump's America, and how that related to the priorities of her voters. But after that video, those questions must be coming, folks. They have to be. And this article was headed, "Gina thinks she owns Pauline, her orange bulldozer. That's bad news for the One Nation leader." On Vision Australia Radio, you're listening to Crikey, with selected readings from the website crikey.com.au. Our next article today is headed, "Qantas has made a song and dance about its new ultra-long-haul planes. Pilots have concerns." The article was written by Michael Sainsbury. Project Sunrise, aka Alan Joyce's vanity project of a non-stop flight from Sydney to London, has been repeatedly delayed. It's now around the corner, apparently, and pilots tell Crikey they aren't convinced. Gushing coverage has followed Qantas this week from aviation writers flown to Airbus headquarters in Toulouse, France, on the airline's dime. There, it rolled out its first ultra-long-range custom Airbus A350-1000 ULR and locked in October 2027 for the world's longest non-stop flight from Sydney to London,
roughly 22 hours. Qantas CEO Vanessa Hudson has picked up Project Sunrise, what insiders call Alan Joyce's vanity project, with uncommon gusto, continuing to back the $400 million earnings uplift the company claims it will deliver once all 12 aircraft are flying. This figure was reiterated by Qantas' international chief, Cam Wallace, in Toulouse last week. The benefits, if they do materialise, have been long delayed. Qantas has first flagged the program in 2017 and ordered 12 custom planes in May 2022, targeting a 2025 launch. COVID froze fleet planning, and then regulators' concerns forced Airbus to redesign the aircraft's additional sensor fuel tank, pushing things forward to late 2026. Then in May 2026, Airbus again pushed back the delivery, this time to April 2027, citing supply chain pressure. At the Toulouse reveal, Hudson extended this to October 2027. But many aviation analysts and Qantas long-haul pilots who remain in an industrial relations battle with Qantas over a second two-year pay freeze are not convinced, citing fuzzy economics. Problematic flying routes and expensive fuel loads, as well as noting the extended time in the air for cramped economy passengers and both flight deck and cabin crew. A veteran pilot told Crikey that anyone with technical knowledge off the route knows the economics will work backwards from a Joyce headline. To carry fuel, you burn fuel, and the savings from not overnighting crew aboard get eaten by the cost of hauling it, the pilot said, estimating that Qantas would barely be breaking even on this route and would possibly even be taking a loss. This is why the main focus of the airline's push last week was its premium cabins in first and business class, which most Australians can't afford, with a first class return ticket pitched at $25,000. Observers frame Project Sunrise as a bet very sensitive to fuel prices, whose break-even point rises with energy costs. They warn that passengers may keep flying direct via Perth or switch to Asian hubs. Gulf and Asian carriers are expected to aggressively defend their share of the market. Turkish Airlines is already targeting non-stop Istanbul to Sydney flights on the same A350-1000 ULR plane. Pilots who spoke to Crikey were concerned that the Sydney-London path would ordinarily track over Russia, but Russian airspace rather remains closed to Western aligned carriers, and Iranian and Iraqi corridors have been intermittently shut by conflicts across the Middle East. Qantas has already rerouted existing flights due to those tensions and will need that flexibility on the new service. A senior Qantas pilot said the published Project Sunrise routings assumed Russian overflight and the Polar alternative up over Alaska burns around 6 tons of extra fuel that the aircraft cannot carry. The whole thing is at the limits of what is capable, the pilot said, and it takes a lot of things to fall in place for it to work. Pilots tell Crikey that they're also fighting Qantas over delay over rest duration, with the airline offering 58 hours against the union's call for an extra 24. And if crew are forced to toggle between London and New York routes during an 8-week roster, this would escalate cabin crew sleep disorders, they said. One pilot said that a hidden problem with constant long-haul flying was that it often resulted in multiple surgical operations for long-haul pilots when back on the ground, and warned of long-term back and bowel injury claims that nobody has yet costed for. The longer the flights, the worse the problems, as many of us have learned on the 15-hour Sydney to Dallas flight, the pilot said. Qantas is already eyeing cost cuts too, recruiting a London-based cabin crew that will be around 30% cheaper than an Australian one. The turnover in crew, already seen on longer Qantas and Singapore Airlines routes, is expected to be high. Meanwhile, Project Sunrise arrives as Qantas is staring down the barrel of a fresh assault on its recently ramped up European business, with Middle Eastern Airlines re-establishing Australian schedules and offering deep discounts after a tentative easing of tensions in Iran. Middle East carriers have been hit hard,
with traffic down 60.8% year on year to March 2026, and Australian traffic through the Gulf falling 77%. Qantas has filled the gap, pulling larger aircraft from domestic and US routes to bolster Europe flying while raising fares due to higher fuel costs. The Gulf Big Three, Emirates, Qatar, and Etihad, were a substantial presence before the war, carrying about half of Australia to Europe traffic. All three suspended Australian flying when the airspace shut, but are now rebuilding fast. This article was headed, Qantas has made a song and dance about its new ultra-long-haul planes. Pilots have concerns. And our next and final article today is headed, Australia could shift the narrative Israel tries to control, but we won't. The article was written by Michael Bradley. It is admirable that the AFP is investigating allegations of rapes, beatings and other abuses inflicted on Australians from the Gaza flotilla, but don't expect anything to come from it. Israel does like to get ahead of the story. In May, the Australian participants in a Gaza-bound flotilla who had been taken by Israeli forces in international waters and detained in Israel before release returned to Australia with allegations of horrific abuse. Crikey recently interviewed one of them. The Israeli embassy in Canberra came out swinging. Allegations of abuse, torture or sexual assault are serious claims. No real evidence was presented to support them. For good measure, the participants were dismissed as either naive or professional provocateurs. In short, nothing to see here. Except there was real evidence. The participants themselves have made explicit, detailed and graphic allegations of being subjected by Israeli authorities to rapes, beatings and other appalling abuses while in custody. And while Israel maintains its entitlement to blockade the Mediterranean Sea and stop anyone from getting near Gaza, its boarding of civilian ships and taking off their passengers, legally speaking, can be simply described as piracy and kidnapping. All this has created another political headache for our government, which, apart from some inconsequential sanctions on controversial Israeli government ministers Bezalel Smotrich and Itamar Ben-Gvir, has seriously failed to hold Israel to account for anything, including the alleged murder of Australian aid worker Zomi Frankom in Gaza over 2 years ago. Foreign Affairs Minister Penny Wong has met with the flotilla participants and reportedly promised an independent Australian Federal Police investigation into their allegations. This is interesting. Either it's pure political theatre or they know something we don't yet. The AFP has no jurisdiction to charge foreign citizens with crimes committed overseas unless they qualify as war crimes or crimes against humanity, which these don't. However, if, as Patrick Kayser, the barrister and father of one of the alleged victims, reportedly queried any of the perpetrators of the alleged crimes was themselves Australian, then yes, they could be prosecuted more readily under Commonwealth law. As we know from a Freedom of Information request, there were apparently more than 500 Australians serving in the Israeli Defence Force as of March 2025. As Kayser said, I don't know whether Australians beat and sexually abuse my daughter, so there's enough to justify the AFP asking questions and seeking cooperation from Israel, even if prosecution of anyone feels like a remote prospect. It is a positive step that Wong was prepared to commit at least to the extent of this investigation, and that in the face of these alleged atrocities, Australia won't just be sighing loudly. The legal complexities and niceties of the case are interesting to lawyers, as they illustrate the limits of law and politics when confronted with a state acting with what it believes is practical impunity. The challenge that Israel has been presenting to the idea of international law profoundly since it invaded Gaza in October 2023, following the Hamas attack, but insidiously since its 1948 inception and its accompanying Nakba, is impossible to ignore. Israel acts like all nation states in its own interests and perceives those interests to transcend all others, but unlike most other non-superpower states, it backs that conviction to the nth degree. In the face of this hyper-belligerence, nobody knows quite how to respond. In real time, we are watching Donald Trump reportedly back down
on Benjamin Netanyahu as Benjamin Netanyahu ignores his threats over Israel's continuing assaults on Lebanon and Iran. This is despite Israel's existence being dependent on American military support. It's the greatest bluff in geopolitical history, and it's worked. Given all of this, what chance does Australia have of holding Israel to account when it is accused of killing, raping, or torturing our citizens? Wong would probably say it has none. Meanwhile, our government is fully occupied in throwing money at finding out why there has been a noticeable surge in anti-Semitism of late, but without mentioning the war. It is an admirable idea that these awful allegations are fully investigated by our authorities, independently of political influence, but nobody should expect the outcome of this investigation to lead to anything. Nobody will be prosecuted. There could be consequences visited on the government of Israel, which is culpable for the actions of its military and security forces. Australia's government could act sanctions, referrals to the International Criminal Court, kicking out the Israeli ambassador. But Australia will not do any of these things. If it did, however, it could begin to change the narrative that Israel works so hard to control. And that completes our readings from the website crikey.com.au. I'm Ian McMullen, and I was your reader and panel operator today. Guillaume Vertu was our editor. This program is produced in our Adelaide studios and can be heard regularly at this time here on Vision Australia Radio, VA Radio and Digital, and online at varadio.org.

0: Hello and good evening. It's Tuesday the 23rd of June. My name's Anthony Bordieri and reading with me for the next hour is Matthew Etty Leal. And we are reading the Opinion Hour program, where we'll be covering the opinion pieces from Today's Age and one from Herald Sun, and also the letters to the editor from Today's Age and Herald Sun. And to start us off with the opinion piece from Today's Age, here's Matthew.
1: Thanks, Anthony. And it's on page 22. Australia, the Frightened Country. Peter Hartcher, international and political editor. It's come to this. Australians now trust the US president only as much as they trust the ruler of the Chinese Communist Party, and not because they think Xi Jinping is any great paragon of virtue. Most Australians recognise that Xi's China is repressive at home and a long-term military threat to Australia, according to the latest Daniel Lowy Institute poll. The driver of distrust is the fact that Donald Trump has done so much damage to the world. Only 21% of Australians trust him to do the right thing in world affairs, according to the poll, which is identical, statistically speaking, to the 20% who trust Xi to do the right thing. The margin of error in the poll, which surveys about 2,000 Australians on their feelings about the world each year, is 2.3%. Australians are in a dark and fearful mood, as the poll confirms. The collapse in trust in the US president is just one of the reasons. The Lowy poll quantifies others too, and while some are threats from abroad, others are seen as threats from within. A record 55% of people say that Australia has too many immigrants. The proportion who look on cultural diversity as something positive is still a large 73%, but has fallen 20 percentage points over 2 years. This is the Australia that Pauline Hanson has been waiting for. For the first time in the poll's history, most Australians report feeling unsafe in the world. The 53% who say so today is even more than the 50% proportion who said so at the onset of the COVID-19 pandemic. The greatest perceived threats: global economic downturn, cyber attack, authoritarian states, terrorism, and a possible US-China war were all cited by majorities. So perhaps it's not surprising that support for an Australian nuclear weapon is also rising. 39% are in favour, an increase of 3 points over 4 years, a result that Lowy's Director of International Security, Sam Roggeveen, finds attention-getting. The trust rating for Trump is the lowest level of confidence in any U.S. president in the history of Lowy Institute polling, which began 21 years ago, said the pollsters. The only leaders we trust less from a list of 14 are Russia's Vladimir Putin and North Korea's Kim Jong-un. And Trump has so incompetently conducted this war on Iran that the much smaller nation has humiliated the U.S., as German Chancellor Friedrich Merz has said. Trump candidly conceded on the weekend that unless Iran lifted its blockade of the Strait of Hormuz, there could be a global depression with share prices at 1929 levels. No wonder, then, that 8 in 10 Australians disapprove of the way Trump has conducted his war. Yet, Australians are not rejecting the US. On the contrary, support for the US alliance remains robust at 73%, down by a relatively modest 7 points since last year. And a fascinating finding: Australians may be holding our noses against the bad odour of the US leader, yet we continue to embrace the country he leads, even if Japan, New Zealand and the UK all score higher on the trust scale. Similarly, Australians keenly discern the difference between the current US president and the long-term AUKUS pact. Public support for the subs and tech agreement is essentially unchanged at 68%, up 1% since last year. For pre-AUKUS sentiment is proving implacable to time and to criticism. It has never fallen below 65% in the Lowy poll. It's remarkable that AUKUS support has remained solid since it was announced in 2022, observes Roggeveen. Indeed, it will frustrate Australia's two leading apologists for the Chinese Communist Party, Paul Keating and Bob Carr, as well as the Greens and Malcolm Turnbull, that their ceaseless campaign against the project has made no difference. One reason is that while public distrust of Trump is profound, fear of China is perhaps more potent in posing the greater direct threat. Australians, by a majority of 54%, expect that China will displace the US as the dominant superpower. Only 3 in 10 expect America to remain preponderant. Perhaps this is why respondents say that Australia's relationship with China is more important than this relationship with the US. This is a first in the Lowy series, a threshold moment in Australian sentiment. Yet most people see the trading relationship as very important, but they are apprehensive about Beijing's intentions. Most Australians expect China to pose a military threat to Australia within 20 years. 7% points lower than last year, but still a substantial majority of 62%. I think Australians are right to be worried about the direction of both superpowers, says Roggeveen. The military balance has shifted dramatically over the last decade and will continue over the next decade. There's currently no prospect of the US reversing the trend. Roggeveen published a sobering research paper last week. It predicts that China will have 25 nuclear-powered attack submarines in the water within 10 years and the capacity to build 3 to 4 more per year. All are likely to deploy cruise missiles or perhaps hypersonic missiles, he writes. Beijing's military budget expected to be around $1 trillion a year, similar to US spending today, the paper finds. It reports that China's shipbuilding capacity is more than 200 times greater than that of the US. China is the only country in the world with 2 5th-generation jet fighter designs in production and 2 6th-generation designs conducting flight tests. China is expected to triple the size of its nuclear weapons arsenal by 2035. All this is occurring as China's ambitions as a regional and global power expand. Roggeveen, with masterful understatement, says Australia requires a serious response in our defence planning. Australia has become a frightened country. Alas, there is much to be frightened of. Which concludes the article, Australia the Frightened Country. It's by Peter Hartcher, whose political column appears on Saturdays and was in The Age today on page 22.
0: And on page 23 of today's Age, Damn Itch Designers and Their Attempts at Toilet Humour, which is written by Joe Pybus. I used an electric hand dryer for the first time in the mid-70s. It was newly installed in the ladies' lounge at Ford's department store in the Lakeham town of Sale in Victoria. For a young kid in a regional town, it felt super posh. Innovation felt endless as a kid, like my first digital alarm clock that woke me to the smooth sound of the radio rather than the hammering peal of a bell. Then there was the knife that sharpened each time it was removed from its scabbard. Decades on, and that wide-eyed kid is now a cynical grown-up. Innovation has been hijacked by an incessant need to fix what isn't broken, as evident on a recent visit to the newly refurbished toilets at Melbourne Airport. Whereas an individual hand basin once provided the demarcation of where to stand to wash hands, now individual mirrors are the only clue, as the sink is communal. One long trough. Great if I'm looking for somewhere to tie my horse while I Moses nearby saloon, but unhelpful if I need somewhere to sit my handbag. There is no visible tap, soap, dispenser or hand dryer. Instead, backlit symbols appear at the bottom of each mirror. I've seen a similar setup at my local shopping centre, so I knew there would be sensors somewhere under that mirror, unlike the poor woman next to me who was furiously pressing what she thought were buttons. This is not the first time public toilet innovation has irked me. I'm not referring to the utilitarian public toilet blocks you might find in a park with stainless steel basins and padlocks on the toilet paper. I'm talking about airports, theatres, shopping centres and large public venues that want us to feel they are desirable places to visit. That box-shaped hand dryer I marvelled over as a kid had a curved metal pipe protruding from the front, the opening facing downwards. It cleverly swiveled to double as a hairdryer, perfect for a girl who wanted her flicks to look like Farrah's. Ever since that first hand dryer, public toilet design has been an evil experiment into how far we can be pushed before we crack. Let's begin with the innovation of a sensor to start the appliance, which applies equally to taps and dryers. Activating that flow is the first challenge, and keeping it activated is the second. I recommend waving your hands like you are conjuring spirits or practicing your breaststroke. Next was the hand dryer I refer to as the ballot box, where you dip your hands into a slot that blows high-velocity cool air designed to blow the water off your hands and contain it within. If watching the skin on your hands flapping about while you concentrate on not coming into contact with the inner walls wasn't bad enough, try suspending a wriggly toddler over that noisy monster. Relief came, but it was short-lived with the return of the simpler wall-mounted box, albeit a slimline version. It had two angled air vents positioned perfectly to blow the water off your hands and all over your trousers. Then they designed a whole new level of torture, as I experienced on a visit to the theatre a few years back. This was a Norman Doerr moment, a metaphor for when design has disregarded the user. It was a three-headed tap that looked like a submarine periscope. Unsure of what I was dealing with, I waited to watch the woman next to me. She waved her hands and set off the water, then panicked as air started blowing from the sidearms. This wash-and-dry combo sprayed water on her and me and the lady on her other side. User error could be a consideration, but in his book, The Design of Everyday Things, Don Norman takes the fault away from the user and puts it back on the design. Inventions should be functional and intuitive, not abstract art, something that is lost on the designers of that bathroom at the airport where you can't even see where the water, soap or air is going to dispense from. A moot point perhaps, as you need to be over 5 feet 6 inches with long arms to activate the sensors anyway. With my handbag clenched between my knees, I arced my body like an Olympic diver to ensure no contact with the saturated communal sink, and to minimise the sprayback if I successfully activated the dryer. Nobody wants to leave a bathroom looking like they didn't quite make it there in the first place. And that concludes the opinion piece, Damn Evil Designers and Their Attempts at Toilet Humour, written by Joe Pybus, who was a freelance writer.
1: And returning to page 22, banning obnoxious diner started with the burnt tulle. William Sitwell. It's a good night. A night we were getting through somehow, despite a dose of trauma during the day. A member of staff had walked out during lunch service at the White Hart, my establishment in West Somerset, England, something I've learned happens in the bonkers business of hospitality. When the going gets tough, the tough or not so tough really do get going. They down tools mid-service, bounce out, and you're left wondering whether that's the last you'll hear of them or if there'll be an employment tribunal to look forward to. A person down and we got through lunch. Next stop, dinner, with the place bursting at the seams and weirdly, very few staff on the rota. I was hoisted in to work, despite desperate times to call for desperate measures, and the young members of the team, our 17 and 18-year-olds, whom my pride and joy rallied. We were also expecting our landlord in for dinner, and I wanted them to have a good impression of our enterprise. As the evening chundered on, I managed the bar, somehow dispensing drinks to the pub and dining room. Things eased a little, and I went to sit with the man with whom I displayed my greatest act of lunacy in life thus far, signing a 20-year lease. He and his chums joked at the vast number of actors we had hired for the night to make the place seemed teeming with life and spending. As I say, it was turning into a good night. So, duly, as we now know as the form, something had to go wrong. I began as a whisper in my ear. Unhappy lady in pink was the gist. I informed the landlord of an impending problem that I needed to deal with. He joked that an actor had gone rogue. Madam, I said, summoning my finest, caring, problem-solving self, what seems to be the problem, and how may I help? Tulle, she barked. 3 weeks ago, I pre-ordered dessert, she was in a party of 20, and has promised zabaglione with tulle. There was no tulle. I was promised tulle, but there just wasn't any. You'll be getting a very bad review. I decided not to tell her that the G in zabaglione was silent, but nodded sagely and whispered quickly to a colleague who said the tulle had been burnt. The finest chefs burn biscuits, chilled especially, the salient solution being that no chill is better than a burnt chill. "I'm so sorry about this," I replied. "Allow me to remove the cost of pudding from the menu and bring you all a free round of cheese and coffee on us." I then added, "How was your main course?" "The sea bream was excellent," she replied. I noticed that as she issued her complaint, she had been vigorously finger-waving, nay, fist-shaking at a new member of staff, Sigrid, on their first shift. They were played mainly for the seemingly mute guests around her. Later, having dealt with the self-inflicted financial wound of the aforementioned reparations, I checked as the woman in pink was leaving. Was she calmed, sated, satisfied? Far from it. The fist shaking had resumed. She was now barking about poor service and was, in spite of my solution, still battling over the missing chill. "Such a disappointment. I was promised a chill." Her voice raised again, her tone distinctly unpleasant. Sigrid looked close to tears. "And," the woman added, "she had the audacity to call my husband darling." He nodded in agreement. She then attempted to corral more support. "How was your dinner?" she asked a diner from her group who had sat at the furthest end of the table. "Excellent," she replied. The lady in pink roomed at this. "And the service?" she asked. "Very good indeed," the lady replied. The woman in pink was extremely displeased at this. "The customer is always right," she growled as she moved through the door to the exit. "The customer is not always right," I said, "and you're an example of that. You're wrong, you're rude, you're bullying my staff, and I never want to see you in this restaurant again." She then appeared to stumble into the street, gnashing her teeth, perhaps. Anyway, she's banned. My first ban, my virgin no future admittance order. I took some advice before opening the White Hart from the great restaurateur, Jeremy King. Don't undercapitalise, don't scrimp on staff, and don't tolerate guests who bully staff. At least I can tell my sage mentor there's one out of three now. And that concludes the article, Banning Obnoxious Diner, started with a burnt chill by William Sitwell, and it first appeared in The Telegraph in London and was on page 22 of The Age.
0: And again on page 23 of The Age, Blessed to Have Re-Upsized Here, written by Rob O'Brien. One night as I stood on my nature strip and looked up to the heavens at an eclipse of the moon, an elderly couple approached me to ask for directions to the local synagogue. Although not of that persuasion, I happily pointed them in the right direction, towards Inkenham Road. Noting their advanced age and mobility, I offered to drive them to their destination. Having not lived in the area long, I hadn't realised it was Passover and that any mechanical assistance would be taboo to them. They politely declined my offer, but the gentleman then took both my hands in his and blessed me for my offer and assistance. A week later at regional Metung, I picked up a mystery trifecta at the local hotel on the Menangle Trots and was able to afford a premium ticket to the upcoming Rolling Stones concert at Rod Laver Arena. Ever since, I have felt truly blessed to live in Caulfield North. Tantalisingly close to St Kilda, Armidale and Caulfield South, Caulfield Junction, Caulfield East and Caulfield, wherever that actually is, lies postcode 3161, Caulfield North. Dominating the landscape is the nearby Caulfield Racecourse, which is central to all the Caulfields, including the newish Caulfield Village, a large complex of apartments and towers in what was once a racecourse car park. At the ground level of this development is one of the largest coals you're ever likely to find. It took about 150 years, but locals have finally, in the past decade, regained access to some of the Crown land on which the racecourse was established. The middle of the track, mostly used as a car park, has been converted into Caulfield Commons, a public recreation reserve, wetlands and walking trail. I discovered this peaceful open space during COVID, and it now hosts a craft and food market every Sunday. We arrived in Caulfield North by accident, really. After downsizing from Elstonwick to an apartment in Armidale, it was with the arrival of grandchildren that we looked to re-upsize and found ourselves moving into small Edwardian house midway between our previous homes. Here we are nestled among old and new apartments and historic and modern stately homes, the most famous being Labassa, an ornate Victorian mansion just a few streets away. Built in 1862 and now looked after by the National Trust, it is a

0: where the luxury Teslas and Audis drive in and out. Caulfield North is a reserved place. It has a quiet residential feel and lacks the high-profile shopping strips of our former neighbourhoods. But as more apartments have gone in and the population density has gone up, there has been a growth in diversity and vibrancy. For non-residents, Caulfield North is known as a Jewish enclave, with its many synagogues and shuls, and rightly so given that more than 40% of our residents are Jewish. According to census data, this makes my suburb the most populous Jewish neighbourhood in Australia, and this no doubt plays a large part in how quiet it is here between Friday and Saturday nights, along with the large number of retirees who live here. But there is nothing lacking in this vibrant multicultural suburb. Our local hub is the Alma Village Shops, which includes 5 coffee outlets encompassing 3 cafes, a bakery and a Woolies Metro. Caulfield North and its surrounds must surely be among the most caffeine-saturated places in Melbourne. Animals are welcomed everywhere, and outside those cafes there is usually quite a lineup of tethered pets. French bulldogs seem the most popular, but you'll also find plenty of greyhounds and cavoodles, along with every dog species you can think of. We're so international that Caulfield North Primary School offers an integrated French curriculum. A good pub wouldn't go astray here, but there are plenty of options in Elstonwick, East St Kilda and both Malvern East and proper to fall back on, as well as the gaggle close to Caulfield Station. The jewel in our crown is Caulfield Park, the 28-hectare dog-walking, work-from-home capital of southeast Melbourne. It features a new rose garden and a lake that in recent years was carefully cleared of introduced ducks and geese to make way for native species. The many sports facilities at the park include a bowls club, bocce rink, pickleball court, tennis club, football pitches, touch football, gridiron, cricket and lacrosse fields. What more could an active suburb want? Our other main retail and dining hub is the Hawthorne Road, Balaclava Road Junction. Tram routes 16, 64 and 3, and on weekends 3A, traverse what is the only junction of its kind in the Southern Hemisphere. Known as the Balaclava Junction Grand Union, this feat of engineering, allowing trams to head in any direction, is so intricate and unusual that it's listed on the Heritage Register. If I had to offer a criticism of my suburb, it would be the trend towards demolishing heritage houses, sometimes for big, boxy, modern residences. Of course, this view about protecting those homes wouldn't be shared by those living in the many impressive and high-standard apartment complexes that replace some of the homes and now dominate the suburb. And more than anything, it's the people who live here that make it what it is today, a delightful place to live. And that concludes the opinion piece, Blessed to Have Reupsized Here, written by Rob O'Brien, who is a North Caulfield resident. And with the time at 7:30, we're going to take a quick break for a few station messages.
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0: 2 p.m. Tuesday the 23rd of June. We are right in the middle of the Opinion Hour program. My name's Anthony Bordieri, and reading with me is Matthew Edhi-Leal, who will read an opinion piece from today's Herald Sun.
1: Thanks, Anthony. And it's on page 23. Protest at charity event is sickening. Rita Panahi. Just when you think socialists couldn't sink any lower, they decide to protest outside a cancer charity fundraiser. On Saturday night, when I arrived at Star City in Sydney for the Rebel Ball to raise money for brain cancer research, I was shocked to see a crowd of baying protesters who reportedly needed the riot squad to keep them in check. Somehow these leftist miscreants convince themselves that they are compassionate, tolerant, and on the right side of history, even as they intimidate and verbally accost cancer patients and grieving family members attending a charity event. Imagine how broken your moral compass must be to scream shame and racist at distressed parents who have lost their child to cancer. The activists were there to intimidate Pauline Hanson, who was expected to attend. They allegedly shouted death threats aimed at the One Nation leader, who ultimately missed the event due to flight complications, but they would have known that many of those attending the Charlie Teo Foundation's flagship event had been personally touched by brain cancer. There were many tears throughout the night, with the packed function room raising more than 1.6 million as loved ones reminisced about those lost to brain cancer, which remains the leading cause of cancer death among those under 40. The ugliness of the protest was matched by the extraordinary injustice inflicted on Professor Teo himself. For years he was celebrated as a pioneering Australian neurosurgeon who gave hope to patients deemed beyond help. Now, due to a highly questionable finding by the New South Wales Care Complaints Commission, he is forced to operate overseas with patients flying from around the world to seek treatment. In a free society, peaceful protesting is a fundamental human right, but this protest sank to a level most decent Australians would find repugnant. We've seen Conservative speakers in this country who needed police protection handed exorbitant bills by authorities. Why aren't these protesters presented with a bill for the police presence required at Saturday's charity ball? Peaceful protesters don't need scores of officers or the riot squad to maintain public order. And that concludes the article, Protest at Charity Event is Sickening, and by Rita Bahani, who's a Herald Sun columnist. And now we move to the Age letters, and the first 5 letters are on the subject of education. Parents should answer for children's behaviour. Why should principals be hardened with a problem whose source almost certainly lies in the home and with the parents? Victorian public schools suspend about 150 students a day. Age 22-6. Some years ago, waiting at my son's school, one with an excellent reputation, a teacher appeared driven by tears by pupils' obnoxious behaviour. Shouldn't parents be answerable for their children's behaviour? Maybe compulsory family counselling intervention supported by court enforcement, as the UK has had to resort. This poor behaviour should be solved by the people who are the cause, not the victims. Adam Thompson, Collingwood.
0: Schools lack resources to effect change. RE, Victorian public schools suspend about 150 students a day, 22nd of June. It's interesting that a university professor notes suspensions rising and the ineffectiveness of what schools are doing. What is not mentioned is the lack of resources for state schools to provide adaptive programs for more challenging students and the overemphasis on the academic pathways to the very institutions they work for. Peter Baddeley, Portland.
1: Valid reasons to suspend students. As a retired school principal, I know that suspending students from school is not a decision taken lightly. For serious misbehaviour, it provides a break from school and an opportunity for teachers, school leaders and parents to develop strategies to address the behavioural issues. Peter Hendrickson, East Melbourne.
0: State schools need more funding. The missing fact not mentioned in your article, 22nd of June, is that the state schools must take all enrolments, including students who are low socioeconomic, who are affected by trauma, or who have disabilities, whereas private schools can refuse to enrol difficult to educate students. As your masthead has pointed out in the past, public schools are seriously underfunded by the state government, while private schools receive a federal government top-up, as well as high fees from parents. In order to help our public schools deal with these children, such schools need better resourcing, more welfare staff and programs, and time release for staff to visit and discuss successful programs run by other schools. Jan Marshall, Brighton.
1: Non-unionised teachers not heard. How disappointing it is that hardliners in the Australian Education Union, AEU, have hijacked the Enterprise Bargaining Agreement, EBA, negotiations. Rather than let members decide on balance whether it's a good deal or not, they bombarded AEU members and social media with grievance-style tactics through their potent No campaign. Given that it's only the hardliners pushing an organised agenda, the absence of a Yes campaign was telling and demonstrated how poorly the AEU leadership managed this whole process. For something as significant as an EBA, it's unfair that thousands of teachers and principals who are not members of the union are ignored and their voices not heard. The government should put the deal to all government school staff so that everyone can choose for themselves. I suspect the No campaign would not want this, as they know the result could be very different. The deal is not as bad as they make out, and while not perfect, it has many positive aspects that address teacher concerns and offers a decent pay rise. Michael Cormick, Carnegie.
0: And over to the more general letters. Hanson's emotive pull. Sean Kelly's opinion piece on Pauline Hanson, 22nd of June, is surely right in pointing to the simplicity of her appeal and the failure of our political class to adequately address the real world that voters actually face. Even so, the question of why she leads in the polls remains largely unaddressed, not just by Kelly, but in most commentary on her. In too many ways, we are now a two-tier society, housed, employed, insured, hopeful versus declining, living standards, uninsured, lacking hope. The latter group resent the former for depicting them as racist Neanderthals for their reviews on immigration. While objective circumstances matter, our current immigration levels are too high for sustainable, equitable growth, what's overlooked is the emotional tide behind her success. If you marginalise and humiliate people, eventually there is a response. As much as our political class wishes she would simply disappear, Hanson and Hansonism are now firmly entrenched in our political landscape. Have the parties of the centre got the narrative to withstand this tide? On current performances, not likely. Greg Gardner, Brunswick.
1: What an irony. Is Albanese our first Prime Minister brought up in poverty? Peter Hatcher, Opinion 20 June, remarks on Hanson's image as the champion of the battler. Not since train driver Chifley have we even had a blue-collar worker in charge. Albanese wouldn't accept Gina Reinhart's plane, even if she offered it to him. Who really believes Hanson and Gina are on their side? Come on, Victoria. Our culture has always been the reasonable, educated, logical one. Leave the marketing and media hype to Brisbane and gulp, even Sydney. Yes, politics has let us down. If you want to change, try the Greens. They've never denied climate change and have welcomed asylum seekers. Virginia Lowe, Ormond.
0: Test case, Victoria. I fear that Victoria might end up being the sacrificial lamb on the altar of political populism. With any luck, 18 months of what would undoubtedly be a chaotic one-nation-led minority government will bring the rest of the nation to its senses before the next federal election. Brian Collins, Cardigan.
1: Weird politics of envy. My mother volunteered for the Child Care Cancer Association to provide families with the kinds of support that weren't available to our family when my brother was ill in the 70s. This desire to make the world a better place for those who come after is a common motivation for public service. In contrast, One Nation provides a weird politics of envy that fuels resentment of anyone who is perceived to be receiving a benefit that Pauline Hanson and her supporters have not. didn't get the support you should have when you were the target of gendered abuse. Tell a current victim to suck it up, princess. Didn't have access to paid parental leave in your childbearing years. Try to deny it to future generations. Aren't getting welfare payments because you are not, in fact, one of the most disadvantaged members of society. Imply that those who are receiving it are accessing it by fraudulent means. Rather than striving to improve society, Hanson advocates for a meaner, less equal world that belongs in the past. Jennifer Anderson, Preston.
0: Law enforcement. The investigation, Supervision Failures, Sex Predators Caught Offending Despite Being Monitored, 22nd of June, raises an important issue that often goes missed during public discourse on re-offending. Whilst there are normally calls for tougher laws as a result of a serious failure or breach that has reached public attention, there is the opposing issue of how existing laws are being enforced and to what standard. When the system becomes overwhelmed, meaningful interventions are undermined, yet public expectations remain high. We have heard from the frontline that the issue had gotten so big that it's almost like we're setting ourselves up for failure, and that there's too many people on the register. Offenders often see the conditions of an order as laughable and as providing little deterrent to further offending because of the obvious flaws in detection and enforcement. For a judge to openly acknowledge the little regard an offender might have to an order is also telling. Further conditions and harsher penalties are not the solution. All bodies tasked with monitoring and enforcement need adequate funding, investment, and an injection of confidence if we want to see a genuine adherence to sentencing orders. Anna Radiwanik, Mooney Ponds.
1: Please hit pause. Victoria's energy planners may be updating forecasts to account for energy-hungry data centres, but it feels like they've already missed the boat. Currently, Melbourne hosts 68 data centres. Last year, they used 2% of Victoria's electricity and 0.2% of our water. By 2030, that load is expected to quadruple. Can we hit the pause button? It feels like tech giants are surging ahead with their ugly senders that drain resources local communities rely on. At the very least, the Allan government should require that data centre companies supply their own renewable energy and recycle their water use. It's time for our leaders to ensure that industries don't take more than they give back. Lani Dibben, Glen Iris.
0: Work from home. Rather than passing legislation that penalises employers who do not offer working from home for their employees, perhaps we should offer incentives to employers who do provide working from home as an option, such as payroll tax discount. John Stanton, Fitzroy North.
1: Escaped the country. I was walking down High Street, Armidale, and couldn't believe how European the arcade was, with delightful small business owners who were proud to promote artefacts from local Greek-Australian designers and had delicacies of salami and olives to entice customers. Some conservative parties are trying to eradicate this vibe. If people want some type of monoculturalism, go live in the country, but leave the rest of us to enjoy some culture, please. Jenny Smith, East Melbourne.
0: Market vibe shift. Ari, what's going on with Paran Market? Debate rages over food icon 20th of June. I'm a regular at both Paran and South Melbourne markets, three times a week to do the latter, less so to do the former. I'll never drive to Paran Market and prefer a 2 kilometre walk as being less stressful. South Melbourne has ample parking, is close to two tram routes, and has a better vibe. The difference between the two can be summed up thus. Paran has an exclusive vibe, while South Melbourne has an inclusive vibe, making it bustling, multicultural mix of happy shoppers who are too busy interacting to be thinking about exclusivity. Ian Muldoon, St Kilda.
1: Style before substance. The Paran Market article, 20th of June, almost made me choke on my morning cuppa. In the 1950s, I started going to the Paran Market with my thrifty aunt, who shopped there regularly. Returning to Melbourne after living in Europe for decades, I delighted in rejoining this unique shopping area so close to home. Over the years, I have heard and read so many complaints about the deteriorating relationship between the market stall holders and management. Abrupt refusal for lease renewal has meant that long-term stallholders have been squeezed out, taking much of the unique patina out with them. The over-standardised and stylised tiled array of shops now reflect more an expensive boutique-style shopping precinct rather than the name of the Paran Market. It is lamentable when an institute that holds so much cultural significance in our multicultural Melbourne seems set to continue to lose the aura it has developed as a central part of the community. Judith Hudson, Elwood.
0: Forgotten people. If ever there was a people forgotten over after a conflict, surely it is the Palestinians. Not only were their homes bombed, rendering them unlivable, but so were hospitals and health centres and schools and universities. Water and electricity is rationed, as is food supply, and we ignore it. Rod Oaten, North Carlton.
1: Hands on the wheel. Calls for regulatory changes to cover self-driving vehicles are premature. While Tesla's claims of the performance and safety of its full self-driving supervised system are overstated, Tesla's consumer FSD is currently certified only as Level 2 partial driving automation system under the Society of Automotive Engineers standards, falling short of requirements for Level 4 fully autonomous driving. EU authorities have dismissed Tesla's self-published safety numbers as marketing rather than verified evidence. Only 25 unsupervised robo-taxis operate in Austin, where Tesla has self-certified the vehicles as Level 4 under Texas law, thus taking on all legal liability for the consequences. So far, this fleet has logged 14 crashes across 1.3 million kilometres driven, roughly four times the US human driver benchmark by Tesla's own metric. There is no credible evidence that Tesla's FSD is safer than a human driver or for any changes to existing road rules that require a human be in control of the vehicle. Mark Summerfield, Northcote.
0: Now on to the shorter items in the And Another Thing column. Under the heading Trump World, who knew that Trump's drain the swamp was a literal reference to the White House reflecting pool? Greg Curtin, Nunawading.
1: The Donald blames vandals for the state of the Lincoln Monument reflective pool. A moment's reflection identifies who the vandals are. A sad reflection on the state of the United States, where the vandals are inside the gates and sacking the Capitol. James McDougall, Kyneton.
0: The Trump square dance. One forward aggressive right step, one right side shuffle, one step back, one left side shuffle, and finish with one forward aggressive right step. Then repeat. Wendy Brennan, Bendigo.
1: That war, President Trump, you claim to have won against Iran? Well, sorry, but it seems that that's another victory that was stolen from you. Henry Horsick, St Kilda East.
0: If Hezbollah doesn't see itself bound by any Iran-US peace treaty, how can Israel? Les Eisen, Elstonwick.
1: Furthermore, your correspondent letters 22-6 maintains that there's a dire need for a new political party to counter One Nation. However, this seems quite unnecessary as such a party already exists, viz. One Nation itself. Peter Drum, Coburg.
0: Pauline Hanson's popularity reminds me of the proverb, "The forest was shrinking, but the trees kept voting for the axe, for the axe was clever and convinced the trees that because his handle was made of wood, he was one of them." Mark Hulls, Sandringham.
1: I wonder when my mate and I went to the game because me and my mate went to the game. John Sheldrick, Peppermint Grove, Western Australia.
0: What a novel idea, parents looking after their preschool children at home. Families opting out of childcare as cost, scandal, drive, unease. 22nd of June. Marie Teague, Ocean Grove.
1: And on to your say in the Herald Sun on page 22. In reference to Andrew Bolt's column, Lie About Hanson Strengthen Her Case, Herald Sun 22-6, If Pauline Hanson is elected PM, she might make this country the laughingstock of the world, taking the title from US President Donald Trump. Hanson's answers to questions at the National Press Club last week showed a lack of knowledge related to energy, the budget, defence, labour, taxation and foreign relations. But while her folksy answers may sound like solutions to problems, fact-checking shows that a lack of detail, costs and effects are concerning. Does Australia really want to be compared to the US under Trump, remembering how Trump tried to intimidate China but later visited Xi Jinping and roundly praised him as a great leader? Her racist comments and anti-China stance could jeopardise Australia's massive trade with China and make this country poorer. Australia cannot afford Hanson as PM, just as America cannot continue to win respect with Trump as president. Australians are more aware of the main issues than their US counterparts, and Hanson's lack of policy details will find her out. John S. Attray, Epping.
0: Voice for Battlers. Prime Minister Anthony Albanese's claim that Pauline Hanson is not for battlers is just another misrepresentation of the truth. Albanese's just plain scared of One Nation, Herald Sun, 22nd of June. There are many reasons battlers are drawn to One Nation, but one is that her straight talking is free of political correctness, smoke and mirrors, and she is never afraid to tell what she knows to be the truth. Another reason is that Hanson not only knows that what nature's definition of a woman is, just like the majority of battlers, but she's prepared to describe that definition based on biological fact. Unfortunately, neither Albo nor any of his ministers have the courage or the honesty to stand up publicly and state the obvious, because they are afraid of offending the elite. David Ascott, Kangaroo Flat.
1: Machete Spin. I refer to your editorial, Machete Cost Shame, Herald Sun 22.6. Like most Victorian Labor Party initiatives, the mirage of machete eradication throughout Victoria has been a costly waste of taxpayers' hard-earned money. After spending an obscene $3.6 million on a wasteful filmed in Sydney promotional campaign, expensive and arguably useless machete disposable bins, this exercise has been farcical. Evidence of the continuing use of machetes as a weapon of choice by Victorian teenage gangs continues to appear in stark contradiction to what our Premier claims as truth. Your editors claim that the optics clearly contradicts the political spin. This pathetic and inept attempt to remove bladed weapons from an escalating number of teenage gangsters has been nothing other than an embarrassing failure. Lyle Gayer, Essendon.
0: Libs too progressive. I'm compelled to agree with Colleen Harkin about the Victorian Liberal Party. Harkin quits insipid Liberals, Herald Sun, 22nd of June. Jess Wilson is doing a great job as state Liberal leader, and the appointment of Brian Loughnane bodes well. But in the shadowy backrooms, left-wing Turnbullism still prevails, and it is that which has seen the Liberals on the opposition benches for the last decade. Harkins has long stood for the right. For that, she is loathed by the powerful progressives in the committees and among the MPs. In resigning, she has arrived at a place I reached as far back as 2017, when I saw that I was clinging to a party which no longer spoke for me. All power to Wilson and Loughnane, but unless they can flush out the left wing and return the party to traditional liberalism, I fear a Wilson-Liberal government would follow the parlous Baillieu-Napthine government into oblivion. We desperately need an end to Labour, but we also need a hard-hitting, unashamedly right-wing government to undo the appalling mess we are in. No more progressive pussyfooting, please. Tony Mussert, Somerville.
1: Time to tax EVs. With discussion about the fuel excise being changed, fuel to stay expensive despite fuel excise reduction, Herald Sun 22.6, is it not time for the federal government to bring in a road maintenance charge for electric vehicle motorists? When former Victorian Treasurer Tim Pallas tried to do this, it was challenged in court, the finding being that only a federal government could impose that type of cost, not a state government. At present, it is only Motorists who use petrol and diesel to run their vehicles who pay the excise, which originally was introduced for the construction and maintenance of the road network. This situation means that users of these fuels are being discriminated against in favour of users of electric vehicles when it comes to paying for the maintenance of the road network. Graham Ott, Hoppers Crossing.
0: Iran's duplicity. The Iranians are saying they have closed the Strait of Hormuz because Israel broke the ceasefire. Vance on mission to lock in peace, Herald Sun, 22nd of June. This is typical of the Iranian regime's cynicism and duplicity. Iran controls Hezbollah and orders Hezbollah to attack Israel. Then, when Israel responds, as it must, Iran uses that as an excuse to delay implementation of the ceasefire. Iran has no intention of compromising. It wants to drag the talks out for as long as possible and to get as much out of them as possible, mainly sanctions relief, while giving little. Meanwhile, Israel must either take attacks without response, which is not acceptable, or get the blame. Iran is clearly invested in maintaining Hezbollah as a terrorist threat on Israel's border, despite ceasefire arrangements, UN Security Council resolutions, and the Lebanese government demanding it be disarmed. Israel must now be permitted to dismantle Hezbollah's terrorist infrastructure. Shane Shmuel, Elsterwick.
1: And on to Text Talk. Chris Berg, Letters 22-6, made an excellent suggestion about the need for consequences when addressing youth crime, including a mandatory 2-week jail term. I'll go further to suggest quadrupling the sentence for each subsequent offence. Brad Beaconsfield.
0: What a nerve Victorian Labor politicians here have saying that by voting for Jess Wilson and the Liberal Party, they will bring cuts and chaos, as if we haven't had cuts and chaos with Labor. Time for a change. Paul Caulfield.
1: Joe Hildebrand said in his comment, lamented that Labor is run by the elites, politically correct and ideologies, while being dumped by the working class. Labor dumped the working class when they dropped the L from U from Labor. Rob Bonella.
0: What's the chance that cost blowouts on the SRL will rival Snowy Hydro 2.0? Joyce Oakley. And that, with the time coming up to 8 o'clock, that brings an end to the Opinion Hour. My name's Anthony Bordieri, and reading with me was Matthew Etty Leal. And thank you to Lauren Daniel and Margot for their assistance with this program. Have a good evening.

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One Vision Australia Radio, welcome to readings from the Saturday paper. I'm Anthony Lau. On today's program, I'll be reading two articles. The first is the headline article titled, The Operating Wing of Sky After Dark, Inside Tony Abbott's Liberal Party. And the second is an exclusive article titled, Catholic Bishops Lobby Albanese Over Census Question on Religion. And now, our first article. The Operating Wing of Sky After Dark, Inside Tony Abbott's Liberal Party. As Liberal insiders confess they do not have the campaign infrastructure to match One Nation, Tony Abbott's party leadership is being described as a return to the Credlin era. This is reported by Jason Katsoukas. 3 days before Tony Abbott was elected unopposed as the Liberal Party's federal president last month, his former chief of staff, Peter Credlin, took to social media, still in her workout wear. Beside her, in a collar and tie, stood Abbott. After a campaign that had begun on Credlin's nightly Sky News program, the pair celebrated their success in forcing Anthony Albanese to reverse a budget decision that had stripped funding from the parents of a deceased Victoria Cross winner. "Thank you, Tony Abbott," Credlin said, "because I know you made contact directly with the Prime Minister and you wanted this fixed." A senior New South Wales Liberal insider says the post was noted by party operatives. Its meaning was taken to be deeper than the issue being discussed. "It was a very cute, but also kind of curious, post that came out from Peter Credlin just days before Abbott got the presidency, which they knew was a foregone conclusion because he was running unopposed. Ostensibly, they were saying, look what a great result this is that we won. But what I thought they slightly misjudged was the optics. It was sort of like what they were really saying was, we've put the band back together again." Reflecting on Abbott's prime ministership, the source says that having performed so magnificently in opposition, Abbott's difficulty remains that he was then so terrible in government. While he would spend his life believing that he was cut down by the treachery of Malcolm Turnbull, he actually destroyed his own mandate by delegating his authority to Peter, to the extent that you even had Barnaby Joyce as Deputy Prime Minister saying, "The problem with our government is that you can never get a decision in a conversation with the Prime Minister, because you always have to have a second conversation." It created an ungainliness that radiated out from the Prime Minister's office and just caused a permanent fracturing of relations with people who should have been his natural allies. We're all obviously widely speculating now about the future, but the Peter post, I thought, was a classic error of judgment. It indicated that the historical mojo will be unchanged, and inevitably, it invites the question, is this Tony and Peter's party again? Another long-time observer of Abbott's rise through the ranks of New South Wales Liberal Party politics describes Abbott's basic formation as Jesuitical. At high school, he absorbed from various inspirational priests the idea that one had a kind of destiny to do good, or at least to do something. So Tony is at his worst when he feels underutilised. The fuselage needs to be under strain for Tony to really feel like he's a proper human being. There is nothing, nothing he hates more than to be insufficiently utilised. To illustrate the point, the insider recalls Abbott's days as a junior minister in the Howard government in the early 2000s, stomping around Parliament like a bear with a sore head, often whinging to MPs, still languishing on the back bench, about his own lack of promotion and venting his frustration at not being able to channel his Herculean energy. There are two schools of thought on Tony's return to the Liberal Party presidency, the Liberal insider says. One is that he is there at the request of Angus, doing Angus a favour to try and add any kind of strength and momentum to the Liberal brand in this time of crisis and need. A third New South Wales Liberal, who has known and liked both Abbott and current leader Angus Taylor, says their early days in politics homes in on what he sees as the biggest problem with Abbott sitting in the president's chair.
the contrast that it immediately invites with Taylor. There's no momentum in the Taylor caravan. He's so obviously failed, and I can't see what he does that will ever turn things around. Compounding the problem is that Tony's undisputed strength is from opposition. He is the greatest opposition leader in my lifetime, the Liberal source says. And listen to him in the many media interviews he has given in recent weeks, and you can hear it, his ability to reduce an argument down to the three-word slogan like stop the boats or cut the tax. And now it's dump net zero. And so listening to Tony almost becomes a bit of a study in contrast. The other is that Tony is nursing a plan to return to the prime ministership. That having kind of seized the presidency of the party in a vacuum, he will move to pre-selection in a lower house seat. And from there, lead a magnificent rally of the Australian right that will carry him all the way back to the lodge, in glory like Napoleon out of exile from Elba. So that even to the extent that Tony is able to rally Liberals, and I think there is certainly a serious base of Liberal supporters who are Abbott lovers, the problem is that the more effective Tony is, there's inevitability, a kind of adverse distinction taking place with Angus, who has always been regarded as strong on policy and managerial skills, but lacking retail cut-through. One senior Victorian Liberal, depressed at Abbott's return to the national stage, recalls helping to build an Abbott-proof fence to keep Abbott out of Victoria, because nobody wanted to be photographed with him ahead of the 2014 state election. The source wonders whether Abbott has learned anything in the time since. I think Tony actually loves Britain more, or at least as much as Australia. He's always sort of looked down his nose a little bit at the United States, but he's all snapped heels and glassy-eyed when looking to Britain, the monarchy, and MI6. I think he's conflicted. I don't think he's ever really got the idea of Australia as a Pacific power. If you wish to be a leader of the party of the future, you need to be able to distinguish between the gold and the dross. And Tony is still very much attached to the dross. Another Liberal, who sat at Abbott's cabinet table and remains a deep admirer of the strength of his commitment to the Liberal cause, worries that Abbott's presidency will forever be weighed down by the baggage he brings with him. Abbott's desire to lead at the expense of anyone else has done more damage to the Liberal Party than any single factor since 2007, says this former minister. He is single-handedly responsible for weaponising the climate change debate in the Liberal Party, which is at the heart of the never-ending cycle of leadership changes and dysfunction that has left the Liberal Party vulnerable to one nation. Another former Liberal minister is even more pessimistic. He was so unpopular as a politician that the voters in his own electorate booted him out of a safe Liberal seat that has never turned back. I wonder how many other Liberal strongholds will have to fall for good to satisfy one failed politician's ego, the source says. The Abbott Roadshow is like some grotesque carnival of the worst elements of Australian political populism, turning the once great Liberal Party into the operating wing of Sky After Dark, where no minority is safe from a dog whistle, no bias or bigotry unwelcome, and decency is banished to a back cupboard to join the one or two remaining Liberal moderates shaking nervously in the dark. There are others who remember Abbott's odd behavioural traits, like eating a raw onion during a visit to Charlton Farm Produce in northern Tasmania in 2015, or the 20 seconds of silent nodding that filled a 2011 television interview with Channel 7 political editor Mark Riley, after Abbott was asked to defend, saying, "Sometimes shit happens," to military personnel mourning a killed soldier. He's quite capable of walking right past you in the deserted city street and pretending that he's so much in his own world that he hasn't seen you, one Liberal veteran says. "I know that because he's done it to me. He's a weird guy." Perhaps the biggest test of Abbott's presidency will be how he handles the role should Taylor's leadership face serious destabilisation in the wake of collapsing opinion polls.
This week's news poll had the coalition's vote at a paltry 18%, 13 points behind the insurgent One Nation. The obvious, I would say the only contender, sitting in the party room right now is Andrew Hastie, a senior Liberal supporter of Hastie's, tells the Saturday paper. But Hastie and Abbott have fallen out very badly, so much so that a reconciliation is highly unlikely, if not impossible. What does Abbott do if the party room comes to the realisation that it simply cannot continue with Taylor as a leader? A bit like when we dumped Abbott as a leader. My fear is that he will do everything in his power to stop Hastie, and that could prove very destructive to the one very talented Member of Parliament that we have who is untainted by his attachment to past governments and is actually offering a fresh view of where we are headed. This week, Hastie used the yearly Tom Hughes oration in Sydney to cast artificial intelligence as the era's defining strategic threat, on a par with the Cold War nuclear race. Describing a contest between five tech giants within the US and a far more dangerous one between Washington and Beijing over Taiwan's semiconductor dominance, Hastie warned that Australia risks repeating its abandonment of a sovereign nuclear deterrent under Menzies and Gorton by again becoming, in his words, a supplicant state. We must build a sovereign AI capability or accept that Australia's future will be shaped by other nations, a future with limited strategic options, Hastie said. Without sovereign AI, we will be a supplicant state tethered to the United States by submarine cables. I don't want that. I'm a patriot, and I want Australia to be strong, free, prosperous, and secure. Ranging unusually wide for a shadow minister, Pope Leo's 14th AI encyclical, Edmund Burke's Little Platoons, Kai-Fu Lee on Technological Unemployment, Hastie emerged less as a free marketeer than an economic nationalist. He framed AI as continuous with old debates about nuclear sovereignty rather than culture wars. The impression was of someone auditioning for a seriousness beyond his current portfolio or his military past. As a senior Liberal says, the battle with Hastie is coming, and how Abbott handles it will be a big test for him. In the meantime, even Abbott's detractors admit it is only with energy like his that the party can rebuild nationally. The appointment of Lincoln Follow, a former federal director of the Liberal National Party in Queensland, as the Liberal Party's federal director, is widely seen as a step in the right direction. I think everyone has welcomed his appointment so warmly, mainly because it wasn't that fellow from Advance, Matthew Sheehan, joked one New South Wales Liberal. Still, he's clearly an unknown quantity to Abbott, and that's important for the party to have a close relationship at that level. The other thing we know is that Abbott is very good at opposition. One New South Wales moderate, who also recognises Abbott's strength as a campaigner, nevertheless urged him to focus on rebuilding the party apparatus, which the source says was not anywhere near competitive with Labor's machine or One Nation's. I think probably the most important thing he could do, and I don't know if he will, because he doesn't really strike me as an organisational kind of guy, is to actually fix the fucking organisation. You know, the machinery and the fundraising and the staffing and the digital responsiveness and the stuff that, honestly, we are hopeless at. That's what the job of a president actually is. And if he could do that and just focus on that, then he might actually help us, the source says. It struck me this last 10 days watching One Nation smash it with his Fire the Liar fundraising campaign that supposedly raising $2 million or something, and I was just struck at how quickly and professionally they kind of stood that thing up. They hopped onto a media story, they harnessed it, they weaponized it, they got the artwork done, they got the graphics done, and they kind of served this thing beautifully, right? I mean, there's no way the Liberal Party today could get an ad in the field that's like responding to events and capitalising on them. That should have been us, right? That should have been the Liberal Party doing something like that.
but we can't. We're just not organisationally capable of it. The machinery is too slow. The bureaucracy is too slow. So my main message to Abbott is, stay out of the politics and fix the organisation. And, you know, run it, not all of us in Canberra. And this article was reported by Jessica Tsoukas, who is the Saturday Papers special correspondent. And now moving on to our second article. This is an exclusive article titled, Catholic Bishops Lobby Albanese Over Census Question on Religion. Documents obtained under Freedom of Information show Catholic bishops lobbied the Prime Minister over the No Religion Census question and succeeded in halting changes to it. This is reported by Amy Fallon. As the Australian Bureau of Statistics was preparing changes to a census question about religious belief, senior Catholic bishops privately lobbied the Prime Minister and succeeded in having the question unchanged in the coming census. According to documents obtained under Freedom of Information laws, the Australian Catholic Bishops' Conference, the national body of the Church's bishops, wrote to Anthony Albanese and the Australian Bureau of Statistics in March 2024, as the changes were being considered. In the letters, the bishops said they had serious concerns about the changes to the religion identification question for the 2026 census, which will be held on August 11th. The ABS has the authority to determine the questions that are used in the census, with the government having no scope to influence this, although it decides what topics are included. After an extensive two-year public consultation process, the Bureau proposed changing the question on faith, concerned that it assumed a person had a religion. It announced planned changes to its design, taking in the wording to support more accurate data collection. The ABS wanted to replace the question, "What is a person's religion?" to, "Does the person have a religion?" The options would include yes and no boxes, with an open space for people to spell out their religious affiliation. In the 2024 correspondence to Albanese and the ABS, the bishop's representative, whose name was redacted, said, "I am very surprised at the ABS's imposition of changes without sufficient consultation with religious leaders and sociologists of religion, and very concerned at the threat that these changes pose to the usefulness of data from the 2026 census. I would appreciate your agreement to reverse these changes." A month later, in April 2024, the ABS emailed the Treasury Department a series of religious affiliation talking points for the PM. From that point, according to the Rationalist Society of Australia, which accessed the documents under Freedom of Information, the Bishops' Conference waged a campaign against the changes. One opinion piece, written by Perth Archbishop Timothy Costello and published in The Australian, urged the government to reconsider its proposed changes. Meanwhile, former Prime Minister John Howard told the Catholic Weekly, among others, that the move was outrageous. He said, "It's all part of creating the impression that religion is a dying influence in the Australian community." According to results from the 2021 census, 38.9% of people in Australia had no faith, an increase from 30.1% in 2016. Based on trends, those with no religion are set to overtake those who believe in Christianity at this year's census. These figures have bearing on funding and the influence of religious groups over public policy. The Coalition spokesperson for ABS Matters, Liberal Senator for Western Australia, Dean Smith, also requested to meet with the Statistics Bureau, the Freedom of Information documents reveal. On the back of the bishop's worries, ABS head David Gruen held a listening phase with religious advocates in the winter of 2024. After the government failed to meet multiple deadlines to confirm the issues it wanted in the next census, the ABS scrapped a rehearsal of the full census it was proposing to use in 2026. This was despite the ABS viewing the household test as critical for assessing the performance of the faith question,
according to the Freedom of Information documents. In October 2024, the ABS settled on reusing the existing question as there was not enough data to assess the performance of the planned new one. The ABS noted that returning to the 2021 question would maximise comparability with past surveys, according to Freedom of Information documents. The Rationalist Society said the government delays torpedoed what was the critical test of the new question. Essentially, the government did nothing and as such allowed the question to be resolved in line with the bishop's wishes. The Society's Executive Director, C. Gladman, told the Saturday paper, "We made FOI requests to government departments and the ABS because we wanted to piece together the behind-the-scenes story of how the proposed changes to the religion question did not eventuate. The highly unusual circumstances that unfolded in 2024 raised concerns for us about the integrity of the ABS's process for developing and testing the proposed new census religion question. The evidence that we've uncovered suggests that there may have been political interference." Gladman said his organisation would write to Albanese and the responsible minister, Andrew Leigh, to ask what the government's response to the bishop's conference was. Gladman said the charity would also be seeking an explanation for the reasons behind the government's failure to meet the ABS's deadlines before the cancellation of the 2024 major household test. The group has urged a number of federal MPs in recent weeks to help safeguard the ABS's processes for future surveys. "We think the ABS should be providing a disclaimer to all users of the data that the results do not accurately reflect religious and non-religious affiliation," Gladman said. "Following the census, we'll have a focus on urging policymakers and decision makers across the country, along with institutions such as national broadcasters, not to rely on the census religion data to inform their decision-making or funding decisions." The president of the Humanist Society of Victoria, Heidi Nicol, said she spoke to many friends and colleagues from faith-based groups ahead of the 2021 census. She was really impressed with how many of those people were supportive of the census No Religion campaign, because they don't want a leading question. They want accuracy for their own religion, whatever it may be. Nicol said, "So I find it disappointing that one particular group of religious people are absolutely backing something that is pretty well evidenced, not going to generate the best data that we could possibly have. The only logical reason to lobby for something to keep it in the same way is because you think it benefits you. We're not lobbying for any particular outcome, we're just lobbying for the most accurate version of the question." The Rationalist Society and other secular groups are again running a campaign urging people to mark No Religion in the August census if they have no faith. Spokesperson Michael Dove said unless the ABS eventually changed the wording of the religion question, it would lead to bad data and will therefore lead to bad decisions and bad debate, bad policy, bad funding. He said, "It's a disgrace that our leading statistical agency has been forced to deliver data that it knows to be inaccurate and substandard." An ABS spokesperson told the Saturday paper, "Their review for the 2026 census included extensive public consultation, stakeholder engagement and testing. It included a 2025 test, but the Bureau decided not to proceed with the 2024 test, following an announcement by the government in August 2024 that there would be no change to topics for the 2026 census." The spokesperson said the ABS considered several changes to the religion identification question. "Feedback from the consultation period highlighted it is not possible to design a question or questions on religious affiliation that would meet the full range of needs identified," the spokesperson said. "The decision not to change the question format was driven by a need to support data users
who want to compare religious affiliation data from the 2026 census with previous censuses. They added that the ABS would have needed a more extensive testing program than was possible in the 2026 timeframes to fully assess the impact of a question change on people's response and data comparability between surveys. The ABS has made minor updates to the question's instructional text to support more accurate reporting, the spokesperson said. This includes updating guidance on reporting non-religious beliefs. The order of responses has been updated to reflect the most reported religions in the 2021 census, with no religion included at the top of the list. Any changes to the question in future surveys would be considered as part of a consultation and testing, they said. In a statement, Minister Lay said, "The division of labour is clear. The government sets the topics, and the chief statistician decides what questions will generate the best, most useful data." The Prime Minister did not respond to a request for comment, and nor did the Bishops' Conference. And this was reported by Amy Fallon, who is a freelance journalist writing on social justice and human rights.

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1: Welcome to the program. On Talking Law, we read articles from around Australia and the world that touch on the legal industry, hoping to give you a better understanding of the legal process. Eagle-eyed listeners from last week might remember an article about one federal court judge who criticised his judicial colleagues for being too slow in publishing their judgments on cases they might have considered years ago. This week on the program, we start with the court's response. Also coming up in the next half hour, the major international bank that has copped a $35 million penalty over failings from scam calls on its customers. And a couple accused of scamming the NDIS and their extravagant spending. Later in the program, the inheritance hurdles for blended families, particularly in light of changes from this year's federal budget. All that's coming up, so let's get started talking law. A follow-up from one of our articles from last week. Top judges unite against federal court judge Ian Jackman's generalised attack, written by Ali Dudley and Janet Albrechtson, and published in The Australian on the 18th of June. The Chief Justice of Australia's largest jurisdiction has blasted the iconoclastic outburst of a federal court judge who publicly called out six colleagues for taking more than 2.5 years to deliver judgments, as other judges across the nation call for camaraderie. New South Wales Chief Justice Andrew Bell wrote to the 52 judges of his court on Wednesday, criticising generalised attacks in the media after the publication of Justice Ian Jackman's speech, which criticised egregious delays as a real and growing threat to the rule of law in Australia. It is understood Federal Court Chief Justice Deborah Mortimer sent a note to her judges about Justice Jackman's speech, in which, like Chief Justice Bell,

0: touched a speech delivered by WA Chief Justice Peter Quinlan on the importance of civility and institutional trust. She noted a variety of Chief Justices had written notes of support to her after Justice Jackman's speech. Chief Justice Quinlan is believed to have forwarded his speech to the judges of his court and reminded them of the importance of collegiality. Justice Jackman, in his speech last Thursday, said judicial delay is a serious violation of the rule of law's requirement for the effective and timely administration of justice. The speech was removed from the court website soon after it was delivered. The judge's comments led to unwarranted, generalized comments in the media about judges being slow to deliver judgments, Chief Justice Bell wrote in his note to judges. Making reference to an article in The Australian that set out each of the delays, he said the generalized attacks were unjustified and did damage to confidence in the judiciary. I know for a fact how hard judges of this court work to ensure timely delivery of judgments in what are invariably cases of great complexity, he wrote. I also know the importance everyone places on collegiality and respect for each other and the institution in which we work. Chief Justice Bell said he and other jurisdiction heads were available to discuss any concerns regarding workloads and reserve judgments. We strive to ensure that, within reasonable bounds, listings are calibrated to accommodate writing obligations and to facilitate the timely delivery of judgments, he wrote. But the unfortunate, iconoclastic outbursts from a sitting judge of a court closely orchestrated with a media organisation to whom the speech had obviously been supplied in advance is to be deprecated in the strongest terms. Chief Justice Bell made reference to comments by his Victorian counterpart, Richard Nile, who said there was a long-standing convention that judges not enter areas of public controversy and, in the same vein, should not engage in public criticism of other judges or their decisions. The more important reason for the convention is maintaining the integrity of the institution by not undermining the work that it does and the ability of judges to perform their crucial role, said Chief Justice Nile, according to Chief Justice Bell's email. For a judge to invite public criticism of another judge invites opprobrium and carries a real risk of undermining confidence in the courts. It is unhelpful in achieving any positive outcome for a court or its judges. There are mechanisms of raising matters of concern, both formal and informal, that do not carry the same risk of causing more harm than good. New South Wales District Court Chief Judge Sarah Huggett forwarded Chief Justice Bell's email to the judges of her court, thanking them for the kindness and collegiality you show one another. I want to reiterate that I see day after day how hard the judges of this court work in the face of an unrelenting workload where matters seem to be increasing in complexity, she wrote. It is well known that this court is the busiest trial court in Australia and likely beyond, and I recognise that your stress is exacerbated when you have complex judgments to write, difficult decisions to make, and difficult hearings to get through. In The Australian, that was Ellie Dudley and Janet Albrechtson writing, top judges unite against Federal Court Judge Ian Jackman's generalised attack. It was published on the 18th of June. Sarah Denkett in The Age of Melbourne writes, HSBC cops $35 million penalty over scam call failings that left a toll on customers. Published on the 18th of June. Global banking giant HSBC has agreed to pay a $35 million penalty to settle a landmark court case after admitting members of its executive team knew the bank was failing to protect its customers from scam phone calls and did nothing about it. More than 1,000 of HSBC's Australian customers were targeted by the scheme, where scammers used text messages and phone calls with spoofed numbers to convince customers to transfer large sums of cash. The Australian Securities and Investments Commission launched federal court action in late 2024, alleging the overseas-owned bank's failings had led to unauthorised transactions with a total value of $34.6 million. A key plank of ASIC's case was that not only had HSBC failed to protect its customers from the scammers, but the bank caused unnecessary delays and further stress to its account holders after it received complaints. The settlement was approved on Thursday after a short court hearing before Justice Elizabeth Bennett, who initially raised concerns about whether the penalty, representing a fraction of HSBC Australia's pre-tax profit, was enough of a deterrence against future bad conduct by HSBC and other banks. Both ASIC and HSBC told the court the fine had been discounted due to HSBC's cooperation with the regulator and the avoidance of a contested trial between the bank and the watchdog. HSBC also apologised to its customers for the first time on Thursday after years of fighting the allegations. "We apologise to our customers who were impacted by these events," the bank said in a statement. "We are pleased to have reached an agreement to resolve the proceedings with ASIC, which recognises our customer redress program and the significant enhancements made to our fraud and scam prevention, detection and response." ASIC said that HSBC had already paid around $21.5 million in compensation, with further payments to come. HSBC has also recovered $6.5 million and returned those funds to customers. ASIC Chairman Sarah Court welcomed the agreed settlement, believed to be the first in the world that held a bank accountable for the losses of its customers to scammers. Court said the settlement sent a warning to HSBC and all other banks and financial institutions in Australia to ensure they not only continue to improve their customer protection policies, but also to act quickly after a customer complained. "It should send a very clear message that banks have an obligation to protect their customers from scams, particularly in circumstances as we had here, where the bank is on notice that they are obviously very convincing impersonation scams of it that are escalating in scale, and that its customers are being impacted by it." So this is a message to all financial institutions, banks and otherwise, that you have an obligation under your financial licensing obligations to protect customers from these kinds of attacks. Court noted that the banking sector had drastically improved its approach to scam victims since ASIC put the industry on notice in April 2023 and again in August 2024, that their handling of scam victims was falling short of expectations and causing undue additional distress to customers. The government is currently working on reforms, known as the Scams Prevention Framework, to beef up protections offered to consumers by banks, telcos, and social media platforms. HSBC scam victim Mary Yu said while she had received most of her money back through the remediation program, she felt the bank should be forced to compensate victims for how they treated them. "Scammers hacked into her account and stole a large sum of money without even obtaining her PIN or login details." Yu said when she reported the fraud, she was blamed by the bank and made to feel as though it was her fault. "I literally went into a branch and the branch manager put me through an hour of hell. All the time I was just panicking and feeling all these emotions. They were pointing fingers at me when really the bank should have done more, and they didn't. And all that time they were just putting the blame back on the victims," she said. Yu said her one ray of sunshine was closing her HSBC accounts after banking with them since high school. I was just like, thank goodness I don't ever have to deal with you guys ever again, she said. Yu was not alone in experiencing a significant emotional toll from dealing with HSBC, the court heard. New documents filed by the corporate watchdog and HSBC included details of other customers having to undertake additional shifts at work to earn money during the bank's delays, and people who felt guilty for ever taking the scam call. Other customers, the court heard, feared they could not make their mortgage payments, while another suffered feelings of panic and shame as he felt responsible for losing his family's money. In the age of Melbourne, that was HSBC cops $35 million penalty over scam call failings that left a toll on customers. It was written by Sarah Dankert and published on the 18th of June.
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0: Couple accused of NDIS scam spent funds on gambling, lavish trips, writes Max Mason in the Australian Financial Review on the 15th of June. A Gold Coast businessman, accused with his wife of scanning more than $90 million from mum and dad investors on the premise of building specialist NDIS housing, admits he breached orders banning him from accessing funds, but claims it was an accident. The Australian Securities and Investments Commission alleges that ALAMMC Developments founders David McWilliams and Laura Fullerton shifted hundreds of thousands of dollars between bank accounts, breached court-imposed living allowances, and failed to declare interests and prize money related to two racehorses, including one named within the law. McWilliams and Fullerton appeared in the federal court in Brisbane on Monday in contempt of court proceedings as they await a hearing for accusations that they told investors they were building dozens of units for residents with special needs on the National Disability Insurance Scheme. McWilliams and Fullerton raised close to $92 million for what ASIC alleges were projects that had stopped or were barely off the ground. They are accused of spending the money on a pub, a Fijian resort, cryptocurrency, and supercars. ASIC alleges that McWilliams withdrew or moved at least $297,327 from frozen bank accounts and out of cryptocurrency accounts he failed to disclose to the court. The regulator alleges this means he overspent his court-ordered living expenses budget by between $131,566 and $173,026 over a 76-week period. McWilliams has admitted he breached the court orders regarding his living allowance, but said he did so only because he misunderstood legal advice. ASIC alleges Fullerton withdrew or moved at least $245,159, exceeding her allowance by between $54,760 and $113,270. Fullerton denies overspending her weekly allowance. She explains that every few weeks, she and Mr. McWilliams would attend their ANZ branch, where an ANZ employee would check their account, calculate their entitlement to the weekly expenses allowance, based on how many weeks had passed since their last attendance. They would then be permitted to withdraw their respective allowances in cash, Fullerton and McWilliams barrister Kingsley Scrimshaw told the court. Scrimshaw said the pair had joint finances and simply deposited that money into several accounts at different banks to pay bills and other expenses, without thinking about whose name the bank account was under. McWilliams admitted his ownership of the racehorses and selling a 5% interest in Within the Law for $35,000, but he denied that he was deliberately flouting court orders when he directed Racing New South Wales to pay Within the Law's $39,304 in prize money to his son. He claims he thought his ownership of the horse was outside of court orders, based on legal advice. Even if every cash payment is treated as having come from the sock drawer where they've hidden the money, he still overspent his allowance by $128,000, ASIC's barrister, Mark Steele, KC, told the court. Your Honour wouldn't find it credible that there would be an overspend of this magnitude by each of these defendants without their having realised it. Steele said McWilliams and Fullerton came to the court to increase their living allowance early on after freeze orders were put in place in 2024. The expenses which they in fact use the money for are very difficult, and it can't be that they were simply oblivious to it or innocently unaware, he said. Steele said the court would be provided with an analysis that showed large sums of money were spent at sports clubs, on gambling, and on travelling. That was Max Mason in the Australian Financial Review. Couple accused of NDIS scam spent funds on gambling, lavish trips, published on the 15th of June. Anthony Keane writing in the Australian on the 12th of June. New trust tax creates fresh inheritance hurdle for blended families. The family home is often the centrepiece of a lifetime of wealth creation. But for a growing number of Australians in blended families, it is also becoming the battleground for some of the most bitter and costly legal disputes in the country. Family lawyers are reporting a sharp rise in contested estates involving blended families, and say typically it is the step-parent who is in the box seat. They're free to change their own will after their spouse dies, potentially leaving the spouse's biological children empty-handed. And for assets beyond the family home, parents trying to protect their biological children's inheritance with a testamentary trust now face fresh hurdles from the government's planned new 30% tax on trusts, another unintended consequence of its far-reaching budget changes. Armstrong Legal Managing Associate James Daly said a significant amount of our contested estate cases now involve blended families. Mr. Daly said it was common and within the law for houses to automatically flip to surviving spouses, and the courts expected the spouse to have a roof over their head for the rest of their life. Problems can arise when the spouse later cuts their stepchildren out of their own will. We frequently see wills where the surviving partner has received the entirety of the estate of their partner, only for the surviving partner to change their will after their late partner's death, Mr. Daly said. Tyson Lawyers Principal Michael Tice said families often assumed assets would naturally flow to children from a first relationship once a surviving spouse passed away. In reality, unless there are legal mechanisms in place, the surviving spouse is often free to change their will or dispose of assets during their lifetime, he said. Blended families are among the most common sources of inheritance disputes because they involve competing interests that can be difficult to balance. Subtitle: Inheritance Trap. Surviving spouses can leave their own estate to their own biological children or a new partner. It's known as a sideways inheritance trap. Wealth built by a mum or dad moves sideways into a completely different bloodline, leaving the original kids out in the cold, Mr. Daly said. Coote Family Lawyers Senior Associate Nicholas Parker said Australia had more blended families with ageing partners, and people today were more aware of their legal rights and were likely to exercise them. Estates are larger, houses are more valuable, and most estates have a superannuation component, so people feel it's worth the fight, he said. The Australian Institute of Family Studies says more than 12% of couple families with dependent children are either step families with at least one stepchild or blended families with at least one child and one stepchild. That equates to more than 280,000 families today, nearly 1 million people, but does not include the countless blended families flowing from remarriages over the past 50 years who no longer have dependents. Mr. Parker said adult children often felt that a state should be divided based on what each spouse brought to the relationship, particularly if their biological parent had been the most asset-rich, but this was not necessarily how the court viewed it. It is also difficult when there is a significant disparity in age between spouses, as this can mean that the children of a prior relationship have to wait a long time to inherit, which can cause inheritance anxiety, he said. Subtitle: Preventing Conflict Over Wills. Effective estate planning strategies can reduce potential conflict. Mr. Daly said a mutual will agreement was a legally binding contract where both partners agreed how everything eventually would be split among their children. Crucially, it locks the survivor in so they can't legally cut out their stepchildren after you're gone, he said. This should only be done with a solicitor who has specific experience with mutual will agreements. Mr. Parker said mutual will agreements were a useful tool in setting out a couple's intentions, where each spouse agrees they will not change the agreed distribution of the joint estate. If the agreement is not honoured by the surviving spouse, there is a legal basis to bring a claim against their estate, he said. Life interests are another way you can ultimately ensure assets pass to biological children. The surviving spouse has the right to use the assets and derive income from them for their life. On their death, the capital then passes to the biological children. Mr. Tice said estate planning documents should be reviewed whenever family circumstances change, such as separation or forming blended families. Too many disputes arise because wills no longer reflect a person's current intentions, he said. Keeping superannuation nominations up to date and having open conversations with family members about estate intentions can also significantly reduce the risk of future disputes. Additionally, consider leaving a document that clearly sets out why you have made a decision. Subtitle: Trusts Hit by Budget Tax. Mr. Daly said another option was to set up a testamentary trust, which creates a protective bubble around your assets inside your will. Your surviving partner can draw income from it during their lifetime, but the core wealth will pass to your kids later, he said. However, the recent budget announcement introducing a 30% minimum tax rate in discretionary testamentary trusts might have a significant effect on the tax effectiveness of these structures, Mr. Daly said. Discretionary testamentary trusts may have unintended tax consequences flowing from the new budget, he said. Mr. Tice said testamentary trusts were increasingly being used in blended family estate planning and that the budget reinforced the importance of careful planning around intergenerational wealth transfer. Mr. Parker said while testamentary discretionary trusts were commonly used by willmakers for tax and asset protection advantages rather than preventing litigation, the budget would create some concerns for blended families. That was Anthony Keane writing in The Australian on the 12th of June. New trust tax creates fresh inheritance hurdle for blended families. And of course, there are constant changes being made to those proposals from the federal budget. So if you're looking to make any personal decisions, that wasn't advice. Make sure you go get the professional advice you need. And that's our program this evening. It's been a pleasure being with you for the past half hour. We will be back at the same time next week on Vision Australia Radio, VA Radio Digital, and online at varadio.org.

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3: Welcome everyone to this week's edition of The Uncertainty Principle. I'm Sandra Rees, your presenter and reader, and reading with me today is David Walker. Thank you very much for your company, and we hope that you'll enjoy the show that we're going to be bringing to you with all the latest in scientific discoveries, ideas and research, everything from archaeology to zoology and everything in between. In the first half of the program, we'll be bringing you articles about how Venus flytraps shut with astonishing speed, world first therapy to make aging human cells young again, our body's dependence on sunlight for everything from sleep to skin and bone health. And first, David has an article about the El Nino, which they've decided has just begun. Thank you, David.
4: Thank you, Sandra. Yes, there's been increasing discussion about this coming El Nino, and it clearly seems to have already begun. And this is an article that appeared in Science Insider Climate website on the 11th of June, and it was written by Hannah Richter. In March, Nat Johnson, a meteorologist at the National Oceanographic and Atmospheric Administration, hereafter I'll call it NOAA, and their Geophysical Fluid Dynamics Laboratory, saw a startling prediction emerge from his Earth system model. Designed to forecast El Nino, the wide-reaching climate pattern driven by unusually warm waters in the eastern tropical Pacific Ocean, the model now projected the second strongest event since 1991. Only 1997 was comparable, Nat Johnson said, referring to an event that delivered droughts, floods, and other weather extremes around the world. "And I knew this was something unusual," he said. Johnson's once surprising forecast no longer looks like an outlier. In NOAA's latest outlook, released today, the agency confirmed that El Nino had begun as warm water sloshes eastward to the normally chilly ocean off Peru's coast. It estimated a 63% chance the El Nino will grow into a very strong event later this year, nearly double the odds it was assigned in May. If the forecast holds, NOAA projects that tropical Pacific waters may warm 2.4 degrees centigrade by November, pumping heat and moisture into the atmosphere and disrupting weather patterns worldwide. Heavy rains could lead to flooding in parts of southern United States, eastern Africa and China, where drought and wildfire risks could rise in Indonesia, Australia and southern Africa. The Pacific hurricane season may get stronger, whereas the Atlantic oceans could weaken. El Nino also tends to boost global temperatures, raising the possibility that 2027 could set a new global heat record. Forecasters have anticipated El Nino's return for months, but their confidence in its exceptional strength is new. "There's personal confidence, and then there's numerical confidence," says Emily Becker, an atmospheric scientist at the University of Miami who, like Nat Johnson, is a member of NOAA's El Nino prediction team. NOAA's forecast combines both. Model results based on oceanographic and atmospheric observations from previous months filtered through expert judgment. "Although models often overestimate the strength of earlier El Nino events," Becker said, "we do not have probabilities anything like this from before." The forecast has gained confidence after clearing a hurdle known as the spring predictability barrier. During spring, that is the northern spring, bursts of winds can either strengthen El Niño by pushing warm surface waters towards the eastern Pacific or weaken it by blowing it the other way. Because transient weather systems such as tropical cyclones and thunderstorms often produce those bursts, predicting them more than a few weeks in advance is challenging, said Sarah Larson, an atmospheric scientist at North Carolina State University. We would needing to predict these pulses of winds months in advance to get that El Niño amplitude prediction right, she said, but that's near impossible. By now, the key wind bursts have already begun to play out, and this year they seem to be nudging El Niño into a stronger event. The Washington Post reported that three cyclones, forming nearly at once near Papua New Guinea, helped drive the westerly winds. A metric called the Relative Oceanographic Niño Index, or RONI, helps that signal to stand out. Defined traditionally, El Niños occur when sea surface temperature in the tropical Pacific rises 0.5 of a degree above the 30-year average. The RONI index also compares the tropical Pacific to the rest of the world's oceans, helping separate warming caused by El Niño from warming affecting the oceans more broadly. And this is the first year that NOAA has adopted this metric. However, the growing confidence in strong El Niño does not preclude the challenge of estimating its global impacts. Part of the challenge is that, although the broad patterns of weather disruptions are similar from one El Niño to the next, the details vary widely, said Wolfram Ufama-Okia, a climate prediction chief at the World Meteorological Organization. In a warming climate, he adds, the atmosphere is primed with more moisture and energy, which can amplify El Niño weather extremes. I'm particularly concerned about areas where El Niño impacts and long trends may reinforce each other, Nat Johnson says. That includes coral reefs and fisheries, which have already endured repeated marine heat waves, as well as places experiencing long-term drought, such as the Amazon. And few will be surprised if El Niño pushes 2027 to become the hottest year on record. Emily Becker says that the coming El Niño is notable not only for its magnitude, but its speed. The world was still in the last La Niña phase as recently as the northern winter of 2025, with cooler than average temperatures in the eastern Pacific Ocean. A swing this rapid to a very strong El Niño has not been seen since data collection began in the 1950s. This is an unusual forecast, Emily Becker says, but unusual only goes back 75 years. Although it's unclear whether a change in global climate is driving this rapid flip, more dramatic swings between El Niño and La Niña align with what climate models forecast, the researchers note. Whatever caused the models to converge early and strongly in the powerful El Niño event, there is no mistaking the message. The world should prepare for major disruptions, the researchers warn. And that article was written by Hannah Richter, a freelance science journalist covering Earth and space issues, and it appeared in Science Insider Climate Change on the 11th of June.
3: Thank you very much, David. Well, we stand warned about the El Niño coming. Now for some medical news. This comes from Nature Briefings of the 9th of June, and it's entitled World First, Therapy to Make Cells Young Again, Trialled in a Person. A participant in a landmark clinical trial has given a cellular reprogramming treatment that aims to rejuvenate damaged cells in the eye. And this is by Heidi Ledford. Test time has arrived. The first person has been treated in a highly anticipated gene therapy trial that aims to coax aged cells to take on a younger identity. The clinical trial is testing an innovative technique that allows turning on three genes that can partially reprogram old cells, allowing them to behave as if they were young again. Some scientists argue that partially reprogramming could rejuvenate old organs. But this trial will test the activation of these three genes as an approach for treating disease, in this case, a form of glaucoma, a condition that can cause blindness. The hope is that the proteins encoded by the genes will enable regeneration of neurons in the optic nerve, which connects the eye to the brain, and is damaged in people with glaucoma. These neurons are not normally capable of regeneration. The company sponsoring the trial, Life Science Biosciences in Boston, Massachusetts, announced on the 9th of June that it had treated its first participant. The stakes are high. The trial will test the safety of the reprogramming approach, which is a lingering concern for the field. Animal studies from several labs have suggested that partial reprogramming can be done safely, but there are fears that it could tip some cells into a cancerous state. Reprogramming has a big upside if it can be used safely in people, says Matt Kaiberline, co-founder of OptiSpan, a longevity-focused preventative medicine company in Seattle, Washington. The technology is still really early, and the potential for catastrophic side effects is high. As a result, the eye is probably a good first place to try the technique, says Kaiberline, because the chances of life-threatening side effects are lower with changes to the eye than to some other organs. The goal of partial reprogramming is to nudge aged adult cells back in time, restoring features of young cells without pushing the old cells so far back that they lose their specialised identity and function entirely. To do so, Life Biosciences harnessed three or four genes that, in the laboratory, can be manipulated to reprogram adult cells into a stem-like cell state. In 2020, geneticist David Sinclair, who is at Harvard Medical School in Boston, Massachusetts, and his colleagues, reported that activating these three genes in mice with damaged optic nerves promoted neuron regeneration and reversed vision loss in elderly mice and mice with glaucoma. Since then, Life Biosciences has studied the approach in rodents and monkeys and has not seen serious adverse effects of the treatment, says Sharon Rosenwig-Lipson, Chief Scientific Officer at the company. In the clinical trial, Life Biosciences aims to treat as many as 12 people with glaucoma and to eventually include some participants with a severe acute condition called non-arteritic anterior ischemic optic neuropathy, which is called NION as an abbreviation, which also causes nerve damage in the eye. The company relies on a virus commonly used in gene therapy to shuttle the three reprogramming genes into retinal ganglion cells, whose long arms make up the optic nerve. As an added safety feature, the system is designed so that the genes are switched on when the participant takes an antibiotic called doxycycline. If the antibiotic is stopped, the genes switch off. This strategy gives us a lot of control, says Rosenzweig-Lipson, providing the ability to turn the genes on and off and not leave on expression longer than is necessary to rejuvenate the cells. Success in the trial would be a boon to people with glaucoma and NION, but whether that means that modified cells are truly younger and can be reprogrammed to enhance longevity is a bigger question, says Pete Williams, a translational neurobiologist at the Centre for Eye Research Australia in Melbourne. The company is proceeding one age-related disease at a time, according to Rosenwig-Lipson. We're not looking at whole body rejuvenation at this point in time, she says. We hope to get there someday, but we're not there now. Life Biosciences has also been studying cell reprogram approaches in animal models of liver disease. For eye conditions, Williams welcomes a fresh strategy for treating retinal nerve damage, a field that he thinks does not get enough funding or attention. And that article that came from Nature Briefings on the 9th of June was called World First, a therapy to make cells young again. It was first trialled in a person, and it was by Heidi Ledford. Now, David's going to tell us about the extraordinary Venus flytrap. Thanks, David.
4: Yes. This is an article that came from Nature News on the 11th of June, and it was written by Laura Wolfe. And it's revealed how Venus flytraps snap shut at a spot astonishing speed. Ever since renowned biologist Charles Darwin proclaimed in 1875 that the carnivorous flytrap was one of the most wonderful planets in the world, scientists have been trying to work out how it snapped shut so quickly. Plants are not known for their speed, but the flytrap, Dionaea muscipula, closes in less than a second. And remember, plants don't have muscles. A research team has now snapped a key piece of the puzzle into place. Experiments show that after an insect crawls into the flytrap's maw, cells on the outer surface of the hinged leaf that form the plant's mouth soften. This allows the leaf to change shape and to hinge shut, the researchers report today in the journal Science. This is a breathtaking, very elegant paper, said biomechanics researcher Simon Poppinger, director of the Botanical Garden at the Technical University of Darmstadt in Germany. Plants can relax the outer rigid wall of their cells to enable growth, but that process happens over a much slower timescale than the flytrap snap, said Poppinger, who was not involved in the study. Cells softening at the pace seen in the flytrap is a phenomenon scientists haven't seen before, he said. The discovery could help scientists to better understand basic plant processes, he adds, and it could inspire them to design sophisticated soft robots that spring into action when one of their materials changes its stiffness. Ever since Darwin admired the rapidity of the Venus flytrap, searchers have been solving its mysteries one by one. Some studies have shown that when insects stimulate the hairs in the plant's mouth, an electrical impulse runs across the leaf, triggering it to imprison and digest its prey. In 2005, physicist Joël Forteri at what has since become Aix-Marseille University in France and his colleagues reported that when the hinged leaf forming the plant's mouth is in the open positions, its two lobes are curved outwards in a strained configuration. The team found that when an insect arrives, the strain is suddenly released, flipping the lobes to curve inward and closing the trap in as little as 1/10 of a second. 21 years later, Forteri has solved another mystery. Researchers have long debated how the strain of the flytrap's leaves is released. One theory suggested that water moves rapidly from the inner surface of the trap to the epidermal cells on the outer surface, leading to swelling that drives the transition. Another theory holds that the rigid walls on the outer epidermal cells soften suddenly, releasing the strain. Through a series of experiments, Forteri and his colleagues demonstrated that the latter theory is the winner. One experiment probed the stiffness of the outer epidermal cells on the flytrap's mouth. They showed that after the trap was triggered, the cells softened. Another set of measurements and calculations determined that water would need 30 to 150 seconds to travel across the leaf from the inside to the outer epidermal cells, too slow to be responsible for the snap. Although Forteri and his colleagues are pleased to have worked out the mechanism, it's not the end of the story, he said. The team still doesn't know what exactly softens the plant cell walls. After experimenting on more than 100 Venus flytraps over many years, it's frustrating, Forteri says. But through conversations with plant specialists, he's come up with some new ideas. Plant cell walls are made of soft gel-like matrix and a mesh of stiff fibres. One idea is that after an insect arrives, the Venus flytrap releases a cocktail of enzymes that weaken the junctions between the fibres and the matrix, causing the softening. The study is quite convincing, Simon Poppinger says, and he eagerly anticipates an explanation of how this mechanism works. Despite more than 150 years of studying Venus flytraps since Darwin's first observations, there is still more to learn, he adds. For instance, how does the plant flatten its hinge lobes to form a digestion chamber when they catch large prey. Oh, well, the unanswered questions are the reason we go to the lab every morning, Simon Pipinja says, and he will continue. And that article came from Nature News on the 11th of June this year, and it was written by Lauren Wolfe.
3: Thanks very much, David. Very interesting. And this article, with a slightly controversial title, comes from Nature Briefings, and it's a book review, and it was filed on the 9th of June by Gareth Thompson. And the title of the review of the book is entitled The Best Way to Start Your Day, The Science Backs Naked Cartwheels in the Sun. A dazzling book explains our body's dependence on sunlight for everything from sleep to skin and both health. I should tell you too that you're on the Uncertainty Principle on Vision Australia Radio. Now, this is a review of the book entitled In Defence of Sunlight, The Surprising Science of Sun Exposure, and it's by Rowan Jacobson and published by Scribner this year. From childhood, science writer Rowan Jacobson learnt that sunlight is bad news and the main cause of skin cancer, and that its hazardous rays should be avoided. Yet, that's a one-sided view, as he explains in his provocative book, In Defence of Sunlight. Regular doses of solar energy might benefit our lives, not imperil them. As easily absorbed as sunlight itself, this vigorous text covers optics, biology, physiology, and anthropology. Anyone interested in these fields should applaud its readability, although couch potatoes might find the contents dismaying. Jacobson fumes at modern indoor lifestyles styles with the zeal of a light evangelist. How did we become afraid of sunlight? Well, apparently it wasn't always so. Roman author Pliny the Elder considered sunshine the most powerful of all remedies, and the 11th century Arabic canon of medicine declared that it invigorates the brain. By 1870, California was promoting itself as a sanatorium of the world as a second influx of gold rushers came to the state, this time to hunt for photons. Europeans later embraced nudism, and US beaches were like public rotisseries, and 1920s articles in prominent journals such as Nature and The Lancet established the health benefits of sun exposure. Heliotherapy was happening, and then it wasn't. During the 1970s, physicians became increasingly alarmed by rising rates of skin cancer. Ultraviolet B rays were initially deemed the radiation responsible, because they shoot energy directly into DNA, altering molecules and causing burns. Hence, early sun cream products had filters designed to block UVB rays, but they allowed through longer UVA wavelengths. By the 1980s, scientists had confirmed that UVA photons excite certain skin molecules into a highly charged state. To become stable, these molecules steal electrons from adjacent ones, resulting in molecular damage. Such cellular maiming can result in skin cancer, notably melanoma, the rarest but most serious type. Early sun creams therefore gave a false sense of security. Users allowed themselves more time in the sun, being shielded against sunburn, but not against the UVA that might provoke melanoma. Broad-spectrum sun creams blocking both UVB and UVA became more commonplace from the 1990s onwards. Weighing up the pros and cons of sun cream use poses a dilemma for Jacobson. It's been effective in reducing the rates of treatable squamous cell and basal cell carcinomas, which form about 99% of non-melanoma skin cancer cases. But photobiologist Brian Diffie and other scientists say that the evidence that sun creams reduce melanoma rates efficiently is still lacking. Genetics, a poor diet, skin type, and sunburns in childhood can all increase the chances of developing melanoma. Jacobson and Diffie cite factors such as latitude, time of day, and time of year as considerations for when to apply sun cream. Many specialists champion clothing and shade as proven protectors, especially for fair-skinned children. However, Jacobson's book analyses sunlight more than it does sun cream, and he goes on to offer many positive perspectives. One study, he mentions, analysed the skin of lifeguards at the start and end of a summer season, during which they were heavily exposed to sun. By summer's end, their skin was enriched with microbial beneficial bugs that project against UV radiation. A square centimetre of human skin contains millions of microorganisms, some of which produce compounds that kill cancer cells without harming normal ones. In the book, people's over-reliance on vitamin D tablets is debated. It's true that rickets, a childhood condition that causes bones to weaken, was suppressed with the help of vitamin D fortified foods. However, the disease has risen again among children who spend a lot of time indoors and don't get enough exposure to sunlight. For people with less than 20 nanograms per millimetre of vitamin D in their blood, taking a supplement won't do them harm. But sunshine on skin produces vitamin D naturally in the form of a hormone that helps calcium absorption into our bones. For natural vitamin D production, skin cancer specialist Rachel Neal advocates regular short exposures to sunlight, with as much skin bared as possible. Jacobson therefore proposes that 10 minutes of naked cartwheels in the backyard might not be a terrible idea. Science must also allow for holistic reflection, and Jacobson observes that without solar energy, we would be no more alive than a doorstop. Instead, we are lumps of mud, animated by light and having a conscious experience of the universe. Going green is also encouraged. Forest bathing people in Japan linked woodland colours to contemplation long ago, and Harvard neuroscientist Rami Burstein found that green wavelengths relieve migraines. Perhaps such insights encouraged Jacobson to go on his pilgrimage to experience light's healing power. Burnt out with insomnia, he made for the Sonoran Desert in Arizona to reset his frazzled body clock. "I need an LED detox," he writes, "a month of primeval darkness." After a restless fortnight there, he checked in at the University of Arizona's Center for Sleep, Circadian, and Neuroscience Research in Tucson. To manipulate alertness, the lighting in his room was changed from icy white, wakeful, to Shrek green, peaceful, to Amsterdam red, restful, then pitch black. The aim was to keep him awake, but unstimulated, so that when night fell, he was prepared for deep sleep. 5 hours of solid slumber followed. Back in the desert, amid vultures and cow bones, he synchronized his internal clock to the solar cycle. This meant living through bright days with lots of movement and dark nights of nothingness. He banished his laptop and instead let heavenly blue photons drench his eyes, increasing his circadian amplitude against the void of night. In other words, a replication of our hunter-gatherer heydays. His mood and energy levels improved as he began sleeping throughout the night. Heading back to New England, he now regards the skin as an observatory, something that takes stock of the light and atoms that smash into us. But if we

0: Consider, for example, the impact of near-infrared light on cellular mitochondria that convert nutrients into energy. Mitochondria contain an enzyme that absorbs near-infrared wavelengths, and infrared light makes up half of the solar radiation that reaches us. If you step out into sunlight in the morning, your mitochondria generate more energy, according to physicist Bob Fosbury. As rates of autoimmune diseases keep rising, what might sunlight offer? Multiple sclerosis, for example, occurs when the immune system mistakenly attacks myelin, a fatty layer that protects nerve fibres. Yet incidences of the condition are almost zero near the equator, increasing with each degree of latitude. Studies by epidemiologist Robin Lucas suggest that many diseases might be associated with insufficient sun exposure, including colon, breast and ovary cancers, type 1 diabetes, rheumatoid arthritis and non-Hodgkin lymphoma. To ease us through all these complexities, Jacobson includes a helpful booklet on the physics of photons, and there's a glossary too covering everything from artificial light at night to slow wave sleep, the dreamless state. The author's message about sensible sun exposure is serious, yet his writing style is sparky. And the book that he's as being reviewed is called In Defense of Sunlight, and it is written by Jacobson, and it's published by it's written by Rowan Jacobson, and it was published by Scribner. You're on The Uncertainty Principle on Vision Australia Radio. We'll return with more articles on science after this break.
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0: Welcome back to the second half of our program. In this half, you'll hear about the fact that fish sleep a lot, like us, huge tsunami in Alaska caused by a retreating glacier, bees can use tools to solve problems, and the next blockbuster drug. And David's going to start by telling us about fish sleeping. Thank you, David.
4: Yes, and so while you're still thinking about doing naked cartwheels in the back garden and photons and so on, I have an article that was published in the New York Times on May the 27th by Sarah Nowak, and it's about fish sleeping a lot like us. In fact, they even nap. While zebrafish don't have eyelids, light does disrupt their sleep. And like humans, they have four stages of sleep, akin to what is observed in humans. Whether tucked away in a colony of coral, hidden in the darkness of an aquatic cave, or floating catatonic just above the ocean floor, fish take opportunities for rest and recovery, just as we do. Like humans, most fish are diurnal, meaning they sleep mostly at night. While they don't have eyelids and therefore can't shut out the darkness, light does disrupt their sleep. And just like us, when they snooze, they're motionless and slow to respond to environmental stimuli. If you deprive them of sleep, they will make up for the loss by sleeping longer the next night. Now, a new study released this month in Nature Communications shows just how much fish sleep really does resemble our own. By tracking eye movements of zebrafish, the researchers were able to identify four different substates of sleep, akin to the stages of sleep that neuroscientists have described in humans. There's a complexity to this.

0: Deep Structure, said Jennifer Mengbo Lee, a co-author of the study and a neuroscientist at the Max Planck Institute for Biological Cybernetics in Germany. Three of the four sleep states happen at night, lasting a total of 10 hours. The first and the deepest is characterized by a stone-cold stare. As the waking hours near, a second lighter substate sets in. The zebra eyes twitch sideways in the same direction before moving slowly back to the center. In the third sleep substate, entered as morning approaches, both eyes turn to the same side and stay there. During the fourth and final sleep substate, which takes place in brief bursts during the day, the zebrafish's eyes move back and forth as if sweeping the surroundings for potential risks. But the eyes can be deceiving. These 5 to 10 minute naps are deep enough that much of the brain activity is suppressed and the fish are hard to wake up. As part of the study, researchers were able to follow the fish using what's best described as a self-driving autonomous microscope and camera system. Designed by Drew Robson, another co-author of the study and a fellow Max Planck neuroscientist, the scope and camera followed 105 fish around the tank as they swam, hunted and slept. This is the first time we can record the whole brain of a freely moving animal, said the lead study author, Vikash Chaudhary, a PhD student at the Max Planck Institute. Since zebrafish are transparent for the first 3 weeks of their life, scientists can also peer directly into their brains with calcium imaging, watching the neurons fire in conjunction with various sleep stages. This allows the scientists to watch the brain in motion while simultaneously recording both whole body movement as well as eye movements. These researchers were able to show the zebrafish do have specific sleep states and that certain populations of neurons are activated and might be markers of these sleep states, said David Prober, a biologist at the California Institute of Technology, who was not involved in the study. Dr. Prober contends that zebrafish brain, though smaller and simpler than our human brain, can still help identify the most essential mechanisms associated with sleep. His lab has found that many of the genes, neurons, and drugs that regulate sleep in humans and other mammals have similar effects in fish. Michael Heithaus, a marine ecologist at the Florida International University, who was also not involved in the study, said that it's thrilling that scientists have begun to tease these different sleep states apart and to try to understand their purpose. While we know that all animals sleep for a large portion of their lives, the reasons and mechanisms that regulate sleep are still not well understood. It's like a lot of things in biology, Dr. Heithaus said. The more we look under the hood, the more complex it is. And that article appeared in the New York Times on May the 27th, and it's about an article that appeared in Nature Communications on May the 5th this year.
1: Thanks, David. We can certainly learn a lot from zebrafish, standing fish. And now back to a bit more climate change. This article is entitled Huge Tsunami Caused by Retreating Glacier. It's by James Woodford and appears in The New Scientist of the 16th of May on page 15. A massive landslide in August 2025 triggered the second biggest tsunami ever recorded, with waters rising over 480 metres inside an Alaskan fjord. The tsunami sped down the fjord at a speed of at least 70 metres per second and created a seiche, or reflecting wave, that sloshed around in the fjord for 36 hours. Only the 1958 Lituya Bay tsunami, which spilled over a 530-metre-tall ridge in Alaska, is known to have been bigger. The region near Juneau, Alaska, is home to stunning landscapes where glaciers break off into waters enclosed by steep-sided fjords, attracting over 1 million cruise ship passengers each year. But because the tsunami occurred at 5:26 a.m., deep within the Tracy Arm Fjord in southeast Alaska, no tourist vessels were close to where the worst of the catastrophic event took place, said Dan Sugar at the University of Calgary in Canada. This was a really terrifying big wave, says Sugar. If a ship were in the upper part of the fjord, I can't see how it would survive. Sugar and his colleagues reconstructed the event using satellite images, seismic data, eyewitness accounts, and computer models. They found that it was almost certainly caused by a retreating glacier, destabilizing terrain around Tracy Arm Fjord, leading to a massive landslide, and they published their finding in Science. Throughout the 20th century and continuing into recent decades, the South Sawyer Glacier, which feeds into the fjord, has retreated by more than 10 kilometres. In spite of the massive retreat, there was no obvious indication that a huge section of the mountain was about to give way, dropping 64 million cubic metres of rock into the fjord. Only in hindsight did researchers identify small tremors in the days leading up to the landslide. Tsunamis are generally not primarily linked to climate factors, so this is another clear example of how climate change can indirectly trigger even those natural hazards we wouldn't traditionally associate with it, says Martin Kuhler at the University of Queensland. And that article was entitled Huge Tsunami Caused by a Retreating Glacier. It was written by James Woodford and it came from The New Scientist of the 16th of May on page 15.
0: I have an article here that appeared in The Guardian on Friday the 5th of June, and it's by Hannah Devlin, the science correspondent for The Guardian, and it's titled Bees Can Use Tools to Solve Problems. Bees were given an adapted version of an experiment that 100 years ago first demonstrated chimpanzees could work out how to retrieve an out-of-reach banana by stacking boxes. Since then, various other primates, elephants and crows have joined an elite cohort of species known to be capable of this level of insight and spontaneous problem solving. In this latest research, bees were shown to be able to roll a polystyrene ball to a specific location and climb on it in order to access an artificial flower on a low ceiling. The findings challenge the long-standing assumption that insects operate purely on instinct and mindless trial-and-error learning. Most people think that insects are reflex-based machines, said Olli Luukola, a behavioural ecologist at the University of Oulu in Finland and senior author of this new paper. That they don't have any emotional studies or feel pain, he said, is commonly accepted. Some people don't even realise that they have brains, he said. I hope these results change the world view about that. The bees, which were only a couple of weeks old, were first trained to associate a blue artificial flower with the reward of sugar water. During the test, the flower was moved to the ceiling of a transparent petri dish-style chamber whose ceiling was too high for them to reach, but with insufficient space for them to hover. A ball was also introduced into the chamber. To reach the flower, the bee had to roll a ball under it and climb on top, a behavioural sequence they had never previously encountered or been trained to do. In the most basic version of the test, 75% of the bees were successful in reaching the flower. This is essentially an insect version of the classic box and banana problem, said Dr. Luukola. The animal must realise that an object can be repositioned and then used as a tool to reach an otherwise inaccessible goal. What stands out about the result, he said, is that this kind of spontaneous problem solving is now demonstrated in an insect. A question remains, however, about whether the bees were actually really solving the problem. An alternative possibility was that the bees simply enjoyed the sensation of rolling a ball along and, separately, were attracted towards the blue dot, meaning that they fortuitously ended up positioning the ball in the right spot. To test this, the scientists put the bees through increasingly complex versions of the challenge. In the final setup, the bees were allowed to explore a left and right chamber, one of which featured the artificial flower, before the ball was introduced. The scientists then illuminated the chamber with red light, preventing the bees from seeing the blue flower, and introduced the ball. To complete the task, the bees needed to recall the location of the flower and position the ball underneath it. And 23 out of 30 bees were successful. "We are not claiming that bees think like humans," Dr. Lucola said, "but our findings show that miniature brains can generate flexible solutions to novel problems in ways we are only beginning to understand." Professor Lars Titka, a behavioural ecologist at Queen Mary University of London and the author of a book, The Mind of the Bee, and who is also not involved in this study, said, "We've seen bees do all kinds of remarkable things, counting, impressive object manipulation, but they surprise me every time. This is the clearest demonstration yet of some kind of comprehension of what's at stake," he said. "There's a general perception that intelligent behaviour requires big brains because we are big-brained and relatively intelligent among animals," Professor Titka said. "Bees are a model of how much intelligence you can squeeze into a small nervous system. It's a good reminder of there being a motivation to pay some respect to other beings." And that article has appeared in The Guardian on the 5th of June this year, and it was written by their science correspondent, Hannah Devlin.
1: Thanks very much, David. Another wonderful story about bees. Now back to some medical, very advanced medical activity that's going on. And this comes from Nature Briefings, filed on the 3rd of June by Edward Chen. And it's entitled, "Transformative CAR-T Therapy Allows Three People to Receive Kidney Transplants." They had highly sensitized immune systems that usually reject donated organs, leaving them with few options for survival. However, a single dose of engineered immune cells has helped two men and one woman to receive life-saving kidney transplants. The trio are part of a group of patients who have highly sensitized immune systems, meaning that they're often not eligible to receive transplants because their bodies usually reject the donated organs. "These people die on the waiting list. They never get a kidney," says Alan Kirk, a kidney transplant surgeon at Duke University Hospital in Durham, North Carolina, who was not involved in their care. "Using these immune cells to make transplants possible could be a real game changer," Kirk says. More than a year after receiving the cells, the three people are now living with new kidneys and without notable side effects. Their success stories were published on the 9th of June in the New England Journal of Medicine in two reports by independent research teams. "When a person's kidneys stop functioning or go into failure, dialysis and transplants are the only available treatments. Dialysis, which uses a machine to clean a person's blood, is time-intensive, taking up to several hours a day, usually 3 days a week. It consumes people's lives and leaves them physically exhausted," says Ali Nagy, a transplant surgeon at the University of Pennsylvania in Philadelphia. "Transplants offer the possibility of a relatively normal life, but for the more than 91,000 people in the United States who are on waiting lists for a kidney transplant, an estimated 5 to 10% have highly sensitized immune systems. Their bodies produce high levels of antibodies that attack foreign biomolecules and tissues, such as those found in a donor organ. One woman with this condition came to hospital again and again, 9 times in all, accompanied by potential donors who turned out to not be immunologically fit," says Eva Schreitzermeier, a nephrologist at Charité University of Medicine in Berlin and an author of one of the studies. "The woman was in her 30s and had previously received a kidney transplant that failed after a decade. Without working kidneys, she soon developed high blood pressure, which then led to heart failure. The dialysis she was receiving drained her energy and she was no longer able to hold a job." engineered immune cells called chimeric antigen receptor, that's CAR for short, T cells offered a chance to improve and extend her life. They've been approved by regulative agencies to treat a variety of blood cancers and have been trialled for some autoimmune conditions. Researchers now wanted to test whether these cells could suppress the high antibody levels that prevent people with highly sensitized immune systems from receiving transplants. CAR T cells are made by extracting and isolating a person's T cells, a type of immune system cell, and then engineering them to attack other cells that produce a target protein. In the woman's case, cells in her body expressing a protein called CD19 were pumping out the troublemaking antibodies that prevented her from getting a new kidney. So Schresenmeier and her colleagues obtained compassionate use authorization from Germany's medical regulatory agency and then engineered the woman's T cells to target CD19 and re-injected them into her body. 5 months after receiving that single dose in 2024, plus extra medication to help the T cells proliferate, her antibody levels declined sufficiently to allow her to get a transplant. She now has a job training children in acrobatic gymnastics and is taking standardized immunosuppressant medications that kidney recipients with non-sensitized immune systems would take. Separately, Naji and his colleagues also wanted to test CAR T therapy in the United States to help people with the same condition. The researchers got approval from the US Food and Drug Administration for their phase 1 trial in 2023. The first two participants, both men, received a CAR T therapy that combined T cells engineered to target CD19 with those engineered to target BCMA, another protein marker of antibody generating cells. After that dose, they too were able to receive transplants. The two men had been on dialysis, one had been waiting 3 years for a kidney transplant, and the other 7 years. Kaminsky, Naji and their colleagues have since treated four more people with CAR T therapy, one of whom received a transplant last month after waiting 20 years for a donor kidney. The team expects to enroll another four people by the end of this year. Although these are just two small studies involving only a few people, with more testing, CAR T therapy that reins in antibody-producing immune cells could very well become standard of care in 5 years or less, says Fadi Lakas, a nephrologist at Stanford University of California. For people with highly sensitive immune systems, this therapy could turn out to be really transformative, he said. And that article was entitled Transformative CAR T Therapy Allows Three People to Receive Kidney Transplants and came from Nature Briefings on the 3rd of June and was written by Edward Chen. You're on The Uncertainty Principle on Vision Australia Radio. And David has our next article, and which is more medical news. Thank you, David.
0: Yes. This involves where the next blockbuster drug might come from. And it's an article that appeared in the Science Advisor .org website on the 3rd of June this year. And it's titled, The Next Blockbuster Drug Could Be Gathering Dust in a Museum Cabinet. In the late 1980s, the blood pressure lowering drug Captopril became a blockbuster drug, earning more than $1 billion in sales in a single year. One wonders how many patients knew that their wonder pill came from the venom of a deadly Brazilian viper. Captopril was the first truly successful venom-derived drug, but it wouldn't be the last. Today's blockbuster weight loss and diabetes drugs, collectively known as GLP-1s, are derived from the Gila monster venom toxin. And countless venom toxins are currently being investigated in the hopes of finding similar pharmaceutical success. But extracting the potential drugs from venomous animals is a tricky business. Many species are reclusive or rare, not to mention the inherent risk involved in catching and handling such deadly creatures. So, wouldn't it be nice if there was a trove of these animals that was easy to access and safe to work with? Well, In a preprint that has just appeared in the journal BioArchive, a team of researchers has demonstrated that there is specimens in museum collections. For centuries, people have caught and collected animals and preserved them for posterity. These natural history collections contain a wealth of valuable information and have been used to uncover hidden biodiversity, investigate historical disease dynamics, and document environmental change. So researchers wondered just how much more information about venoms could be gleaned from the countless snakes sitting in jars in cupboards around the world. Many museum specimens are fixed in formalin and then stored at room temperature in ethanol, which could affect the composition of the proteins. And certainly, the longer a specimen has been on a shelf, the more degraded it could be. To find out whether museum collections contained valuable venomic data, the team excised one venom gland from each of 64 preserved snakes from 37 species and profiled the proteins present therein. They also profiled the proteins in freeze-dried venom samples from 25 of the species for comparison. And for one snake, they milked the animal and euthanized it 2 weeks later, then preserved it in formalin and stored it in ethanol for 3 months before excising the venom gland, giving the team a direct comparison between freshly milked venom and a preserved venom gland. Not unexpectedly given, when the team compared the protein profiles from preserved venom glands and milked venoms, there were more non-venom proteins in the museum samples, which inevitably included tissues in addition to any preserved venom. But when it came to the venom toxin profiles, the museum specimens were remarkably similar to the raw venoms. Even more amazingly, the age of the specimen didn't really matter. Glands that had been preserved for 57 years yielded similar quality data as one less than a year old. We show venom glands in preserved specimens yield equal proteomes to those of freshly milked venom, the team wrote, adding, "The lack of an effect of age is especially encouraging, highlighting that proteins in venom remain detectable for as long as we tested." This means that museum specimens, snakes, yes, and also other venomous animals, can be used to glean novel insights into venom toxins and add to our understanding of their evolution. Our study demonstrates that millions of specimens stored in natural history museums across the globe offer a novel and unique opportunity to expand our knowledge of venom diversity, the author stated. These results also suggest that museum specimens could contain a wealth of biomedically useful compounds. By unlocking the biochemical data preserved in collections worldwide, they said, we can vastly expand the scale and scope of venom research and more broadly gain access to molecular phenotypes that would otherwise remain beyond reach, they said. And that article appeared in scienceadvisor.org. on the 3rd of June this year.
1: And now we've just got time for one more article, and this is a bit of zoology to finish with, and it's entitled "The Heavy Metal Secret Behind Scorpion Stingers," and it's from The New Scientist of the 9th of May on page 8, and it's written by James Woodford. Scorpions strengthen their claws and stingers with metal, effectively turning these weapons into the equivalent of a steel-toed boot. The use of metals to strengthen vulnerable body parts, such as teeth in vertebrates, like Komodo dragons, is already known, and the areas of scorpion that contain metals are visible as stains to the naked eye. Sam Campbell at the University of Queensland and his colleagues examined the claws and stingers of 18 species of scorpion from around the world to determine the extent and composition of their metal reinforcements. The team used two different X-ray techniques and electron microscopy to examine the scorpions, enabling them to map the presence of three main metals, iron, zinc and manganese. They also found traces of a range of other elements, including copper, nickel, silicon, chlorine, titanium and bromine, and they published that finding in the Journal of the Royal Society Interface. The metals are largely found within the tips of the stingers and along the cutting edge of the claws, as well as their mouth and teeth and in their tarsal claws, making their weapons like a steel toe cap boot, Campbell says. Scorpions all fluoresce light green or blue under ultraviolet light, but metal-enriched parts of the body don't glow when exposed to UV, the team found. It isn't yet known how the scorpions obtain the metals that they incorporate into their exoskeletons, though their prey is the most likely source. The team also found that different scorpion species had more metal in different parts of their bodies, and this is related to their behaviour. What we identified was that when zinc was high in the claws, it would be low in the stinger, and vice versa, says Campbell. And that article, What the Heavy Metal Secret Behind Scorpion Stingers, was by James Woodford and came from The New Scientist of the 9th of May on page 8, and was another example of how many interesting things there are to find out about in our world. And that's all we've got time for today. Thank you very much for joining us, and we hope that you enjoyed the show. We certainly enjoyed bringing it to you. You've been listening to The Uncertainty Principle on Vision Australia Radio with David Walker and Sandra Rees. The show will return at the same time next week, and until then, goodbye from the team.

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7: The Magic Pudding by Norman Lindsay, read by Jonathan Biggins. This is a Vision Australia production. The three friends had Puddin' secured in no time and shook hands all round, congratulating Bunyip Bluegum on the success of his plan.
8: "Your noble actin'," said Bill, "has saved our Puddin's life."
9: "Dem Puddin' thieves," said Sam, "was children in your hands."
8: "We hear you," sang out the possum. And the wombat added,
9: "Oh, what deceit."
8: "Enough of you two," shouted Bill. "If we catch you sneaking after our puddin' again, you'll get such a beltin' that you'll wish you was vegetarians." "And now," said he, "for a glorious reunion round the campfire." And a glorious reunion they had, tucking into hot steak and kidney puddin' and boiled jam roll, which after the exertions of the day went down, as Bill said, grand. "If them puddin' thieves ain't suffering the agonies of despair at this very moment, I'll eat my hat along with the puddin'," said Bill exultantly.
10: "Indeed," said Bunyip Bluegum, "the consciousness that our enemies are deservedly the victims of acute mental and physical anguish imparts, it must be admitted, an additional flavour to the admirable puddin'."
8: "Well spoken," said Bill admiringly. "Which I will say that for turning off a few well-chosen words, no parson in the land is the equal of yourself."
10: "Your health," said Bunyip Bluegum. The singing that evening was particularly loud and prolonged, owing to the satisfaction they all felt at the recovery of their beloved puddin'. The puddin', who had got the sulks over Sam's remarks that 15 goes of steak and kidney were enough for any self-respecting man, protested against the singing, which, he said, disturbed his gravy.
8: "More eating and less noise is my motto," he said, and he called Bill a leather-headed old barrel organ for reproving him. "Albert is a spoilt child, I fear," said Bill, shoving him into the bag to keep him quiet, and without more ado led off with, "Ho, aboard the salt junks here, rolling home round the horn. The bosun pulls the captain's nose for treating him with scorn. Rolling home, rolling home, rolling home across the foam. The bosun goes with thumps and blows, the whole way rolling home."
10: "But," said Bill to Bunyip Bluegum, after about 15 verses of the salt junks era,
8: "the superior skill, ingenuity and daring with which you bested them pudding snatchers reminds me of a similar incident in Sam's youth, which I will now sing you. The incident, though similar as regards courage and daring, is totally different in regard to everything else, and is entitled The Penguin's Bride. 'Twas on the saucy soup tureen that Sam was foremast hand, when on the quarter deck was seen a maiding fit to be a queen with her old uncle stand. And Sam at once was sunk all in passion deep and grand. But this here aged uncle, he was the Hearl of Buncle, and Sam a foremast hand. And Sam he chewed salt junk all day with grief forlorn, because the Hearl of Buncle, the lovely maiding's uncle, regarded him with scorn. When sailing by Barbado, the saucy soup tureen, before she could be stayed-o, went down in a tornado, and never more was seen. The passengers were sunk all beneath the raging wave. The maiding and her uncle, the noble Hearl of Buncle, were saved by Sam the Brave. He saved the noble Buncle by diving off the poop, the maiding in a funkle he saved along with Uncle upon a chicken coop. And this here niece of Buncle, when they got safe to land, for having saved her uncle, the noble Hearl of Buncle, she offered Sam her hand. And that old Uncle Buncle, for joy of his release, on Burgundy got drunk all day in Castle Buncle, which hastened his decease. The lovely maiding Buncle inherited the land, and now her aged uncle has gone, the Earl of Buncle, is Sam, the foremast hand.
9: "Of course," said Sam modestly, "the song goes too far in saying as how I married the Earl's niece, because for one thing I ain't a marrying man, and for another thing, what she really says to me when we got to land was, 'You're a noble fella, and here's 5 shillings for you, and any time you happen to be round our way, just give a ring at the servant's bell, and there'll always be a feed waiting for you in the kitchen. However, you got to have songs to fill in the time with, and when a fella's got a rotten word like buncle to find rhymes for, there's no saying how a song will end."
10: "The exigencies of rhyme," said Bunyip Bluegum, "may stand excused from a too strict insistence on verisimilitude, so that the general gaiety is thereby promoted. And now," he added, "before retiring to rest, let us all join in song." And grasping each other's hands, they loudly sang the Puddin'-Owner's Evensong. Let feeble feeders stoop to plates of oyster soup. Let pap engage the gums of age and appetites that droop. We much prefer to chew a steak and kidney stew. Let yokels coarse appease their appetites with cheese. Let women dream of cakes and cream. We scorn fal-lals like these. Our sterner sex extols the joy of boiled jam rolls. We scorn digestive pills. Give us the food that fills. Who bravely stuff themselves with duff may laugh at doctor's bills. For medicine partake of kidney stewed with steak. Then plight our faith anew, 3 puddin'-owners true, who boldly claim in friendship's name the noble Irish stew. Hurrah, hurrah, hurroo!
7: Slice 3.
8: After our experience of yesterday, said Bill Barnacle, as the company of puddin'-owners set off along the road with their puddin', we shall have to be particularly careful. For what with low puddin'-thieves disguising themselves as firemen, and low wombats sneaking our puddin' while we're helping to put out fires, not to speak of all the worry and bother of trying to get information out of parrots and bandicoots and hedgehogs, why, it's enough to make a man suspect his own grandfather of being a puddin' snatcher.
9: As for me,
10: said Sam Sawnoff, practising boxing attitudes as he walked along,
9: I feel like laying out the first man we meet on the off chance of his being a puddin' thief.
10: Indeed, observed Bunyip Bluegum, to have one's noblest feelings outraged by reposing a too great trust in unworthy people is to end by regarding all humanity with an equal suspicion.
8: If you ask my opinion, said the puddin' cynically, them puddin' thieves are too clever for you. And what's more, they're better eaters than you. Why,
7: said the puddin', sneering at Bill.
8: I'll back one puddin' thief to eat more in a given time than three puddin' owners put together.
7: These are very treacherous sentiments, Albert, said Bill sternly. These are very ignoble and shameless words. But the puddin' merely laughed scornfully and called Bill a bun-headed old beetle-crusher.
8: Very well, said Bill, enraged. We shall see if a low puddin' thief is better than a noble puddin' owner. When you see the terrible suspicions I shall indulge in today, you'll regret them words.
7: To prove his words, Bill insisted on closely inspecting everybody he met, in case they should be puddin' thieves in disguise. To start off with, they had an unpleasant scene with a kookaburra, a low larrikin who resented the way that Bill examined him.
8: Who are you staring at, Poodle's whiskers?
7: He asked.
8: Never mind, said Bill. I'm staring at you for a good and sufficient reason.
4: Are you?
7: Said the kookaburra.
8: Well, all I can say is that if you don't take your dial out of the road, I'll bloom and will take and bounce a gibber off your crust.
7: And he followed them for quite a long way, singing out insulting things such as,
8: You with the wire whiskers!
7: And,
8: Get onto the bloke with the face fringe!
7: Bill, of course, treated this conduct with silent contempt. It was his rule through life, he said, never to fight people with beaks. The next encounter they had was with a flying fox, who, though not so vulgar and rude as the kookaburra, was equally enraged, because as Bill had suspicions that he was the possum disguised, he insisted on measuring him to see if he was the same length.
11: Nice goings-on indeed, said the flying fox while Bill was measuring him. If a man can't go about his business without being measured by total strangers, a nice thing indeed to happen to Fingleberry Flying Fox, the well-known and respected fruit stealer.
7: However, he was found to be 6 inches too short, so they let him go, and he hurried off saying,
8: I shall have the law on you for this, measuring a man in a public place without being licensed as a tailor.
7: The third disturbance due to Bill's suspicions occurred while Bunyip Bluegum was in a grocer's shop. They had run out of tea and sugar, and happening to pass through the town of Bungledoo, took the opportunity of laying in a fresh supply. If Bunyip hadn't been in the shop, as was pointed out afterwards, the trouble wouldn't have occurred. The first he heard of it was a scream of, Help! Help! Murder is being done! And rushing out of the shop, what was his amazement to see no less a person than his Uncle Wattleberry, bounding and plunging about the road with Bill hanging onto his whiskers and Sam hanging onto one leg.
8: I've got him! Shouted Bill. Catch a hold of his other leg and give me a chance to get his whiskers off.
7: But why are you taking his whiskers off? Inquired Bunyip Bluegum.
8: Because they're stuck on with glue, shouted Bill. I saw it at a glance. It's Watkin Wombat Esquire, disguised as a company promoter.
7: Oh, dear me, said Bunyip hurriedly. You are making a mistake. This is not a pudding thief. This is an uncle.
8: A what?
7: Exclaimed Bill, letting go of the whiskers.
8: An uncle, replied Bunyip Bluegum. An uncle, roared Uncle Wattleberry. An uncle of the highest integrity. You have most disgracefully and unmercifully pulled an uncle's whiskers.
11: I can assure you, said Bill, I pulled them under the delusion that you was a disguised wombat.
8: That is no excuse, sir, bellowed Uncle Wattleberry. No one but an unmitigated ruffian would pull an uncle's whiskers. Who but the basest scoundrel double-dyed would pluck an uncle's whiskers in their pride? What baseness, then, doth such a man disclose who raise a hand to pluck an uncle's nose?
11: Well, if I've gone too far, said Bill, I apologise.
8: If I'd known you was an uncle, I wouldn't have done it. Apologies are totally inadequate, shouted Uncle Wattleberry. Nothing short of felling you to the earth with an umbrella could possibly atone for the outrage. You are a danger to the whisker-growing public. You have knocked my hat off, pulled my whiskers and tried to remove my nose. Well, pulling your nose, said Bill solemnly, is a mistake any man might make, for I put it to all present, as man to man, if that nose don't look as if it's only gummed on.
10: All present were forced to admit that it was a mistake that any man might make.
9: Any man, as Sam remarked, would think he was doing you a kindness by trying to pull it off.
10: Allow me to point out also, my dear uncle, said Bunyip Bluegum, that your whiskers were responsible for this seeming outrage. Let your anger then be assuaged by the consciousness that you are the victim, not of malice, but of the misfortune of wearing whiskers.
8: Oh, no! exclaimed Uncle Wattleberry. My nephew Bunyip among these sacrilegious whisker-pluckers and nose-pullers! My nephew! Not only aiding and abetting these ruffians, but seeking to palliate their crimes! Oh, this is too much! My feelings are such that nothing but bounding and plunging can relieve them!
10: And thereupon did Uncle Wattleberry proceed to bound and plunge with the greatest activity, shouting all the while,
8: "You need not think I bound and plunged like this in festive mood. I bound that bounding may expunge the thought of insult rude. An uncle's rage must seek relief. His anger must be drowned. It is to soothe an uncle's grief that thus I plunge and bound. I bound and plunge. I seethe with rage. My mighty anger seeks so much relief that I engage to plunge and bound for weeks."
10: Seeing that there was no possibility of inducing Uncle Wattleberry to look at the affair in a reasonable light, they walked off and left him to continue his bounding and plunging for the amusement of the people of Bungledoo, who brought their chairs out onto the footpath in order to enjoy the sight at their ease. Bill's intention to regard everybody he met with suspicion was somewhat damped by this mistake, and he said there ought to be a law to prevent a man going about looking as if he was a disguised puddin'-thief. The most annoying part of it all was that when the puddin'-thieves did make their appearance, they weren't disguised at all. They were dressed as common, ordinary puddin'-thieves, save that the possum carried a bran bag in his hand, and the wombat waved a white flag.
8: "Well, if this isn't too bad!" shouted Bill, enraged. "What do you mean, coming along in this unexpected way without being disguised?" "No, no!" sang out the possum. "No disguises today!"
4: "No fighting either," said the wombat.
8: "No disguises! No fighting, and no pudding stealing," said the possum. "Nothing but the fairest and most honourable dealings." "If you ain't after our pudding, what are you after?" demanded Bill. "We're after bringing you a present in this bag," said the possum. "Absurd," said Bill. "Pudding thieves don't give presents away." "Don't say that, Bill," said the possum solemnly. "If you only knew what noble intentions we have, you'd be ashamed of them words."
4: "You'd blush to hear your voice a-uttering of them," said the wombat.
8: "I can't make this out at all," said Bill, scratching his head. "The idea of a pudding thief offering a man a present dumbfounds me, as the saying goes." "No harm is intended," said the possum, and the wombat added,
4: "Harm is as far from our thoughts as from the thoughts of angels."
8: "Well, well," said Bill at length, "I'll just glance at it first to see what it's like."
10: But the possum shook his head.
8: "No, no, Bill," he said, "no glancing."
10: And the wombat added,
4: "To prove that no deception is intended, all heads must look in the bag together."
8: "Well, what's to be done about this astounding predicament?" said Bill. "If there is a present, of course we may as well have it. If there ain't a present, of course we shall simply have to punch their snouts as usual."
10: One must confess, said Bunyip Bluegum, to the prompting of a certain curiosity as to the nature of this present. And Sam added,
9: anyway, there's no harm in having a look at it.
8: No harm whatever, said the possum,
10: and he held the bag open invitingly. The puddin' owners hesitated a moment, but the temptation was too strong, and they all looked in together. It was a fatal act. The possum whipped the bag over their heads, the wombat whipped a rope around the bag, and there they were, helpless. The worst of it was that the puddin', being too short to look in, was left outside, and the puddin' thieves grabbed him at once and ran off like winking. To add to the puddin' owner's discomfiture, there was a considerable amount of bran in the bag, and as Bill said afterwards, if there's anything worse than losing a valuable puddin', it's bran in the whiskers. They bounded and plunged about, but soon had to stop that on account of treading on each other's toes, especially Sam's, who endured agonies having no boots on.
8: Oh, what a frightful calamity, groaned Bill, giving way to despair.
9: It's worse than being chased by natives on the Limpopo River, said Sam.
8: It's worse than fighting Arab single-handed, croaked Bill.
9: It's almost as bad as being pecked on the head by eagles, said Sam.
10: And in despair they sang in muffled tones.
9: Oh, what a fearful fate it is.
8: Oh, what a frightful fag.
9: To have to walk about like this.
8: All tied up in a bag. Our noble confidence has sent
9: us on this fearful jag.
8: In noble confidence we bent
9: to look inside this bag. Deprived of air, in dark despair,
8: upon our way we drag,
9: condemned forevermore to wear this frightful, fearsome bag.
10: Bunyip Bluegum reproved this faint-heartedness, saying, as our misfortunes are due to exhibiting too great a trust in scoundrels, so let us bear them with the greater fortitude. As in innocence we fell, so let our conduct in this hour of dire extremity be guided by the courageous endurance of men whose consciences are free from guilt. These fine words greatly stimulated the others, and they endured with fortitude walking on Sam's feet for an hour and a half, when the sound of footsteps apprised them that a traveller was approaching. This traveller was a grave, elderly dog named Benjamin Brandysnap, who was going to market with eggs. Seeing three people walking in a bag, he naturally supposed they were practising for the sports, but on hearing their appeals for help, he very kindly undid the rope.
8: Preserver!
10: Exclaimed Bill, grasping him by the hand.
9: Noble being,
10: said Sam. Guardian angel of oppressed puddin' owners, said Bunyip Bluegum. Benjamin was quite overcome by these expressions of esteem and handed round eggs, which were eaten on the spot.
8: And now, said Bill, again shaking hands with their preserver, I'm about to ask you a most important question. Have you seen any puddin' thieves about this morning?
4: Puddin' thieves, said Benjamin. Let me see. Well, now that you mention it, I remember seeing two puddin' thieves at 9:30 this morning. But they weren't stealing puddings. They were engaged stealing a bag out of my stable. I was busy at the time whistling to the carrots, or I'd have stopped them.
8: Now, this is most important information, said Bill. It proves this must be the very bag they stole. In what direction did the scoundrels go, friend, after stealing your bag?
4: As I was engaged at the moment feeding the parsnips, I didn't happen to notice, said Benjamin. But at this season, puddin' thieves generally go southeast, owing to the price of onions.
8: In that case, said Bill, we shall take a course northwest, for it's my belief that having stolen our puddin', they'll make back to winter quarters.
11: "We will pursue to the northwest with the utmost vigour," said Bunyip.
8: "Swearing never to give in till revenge has been inflicted and our pudding restored to us," said Bill.
11: "In order to exacerbate our just anger," said Bunyip Bluegum, "let us sing as we go. The Pudding Owner's Quest. On a terrible quest we run northwest. In a terrible rage we run. With never a rest we run northwest till our terrible work is done. Without delay, away, away. In a terrible rage we run all day. By our terrible zest you doubtless guessed that vengeance is our work. For we seek the nest with terrible zest where the pudding snatchers lurk. With rage, with gloom, with fret and fume, we seek the pudding snatcher's doom." They ran northwest for 2 hours, without seeing a sign of the pudding thieves. Benjamin ran with them to exact revenge for the theft of his bag. It was hot work running, and having no pudding they couldn't have lunch, but Benjamin very generously handed eggs all round again.
8: "Now, eggs is all very well," said Bill, eating them in despair, "but they don't come up to pudding as a regular diet. And all I can say is that if that pudding ain't restored soon, I shall go mad with grief."
9: "I shall go mad with rage," said Sam,
11: and they both sang loudly,
9: "Go mad with grief or mad with rage, it doesn't matter whether.
8: Our pudding's left this earthly stage, so in despair we must engage to both go mad together."
11: "I have a suggestion to make," said Bunyip Bluegum, "which will at once restore your wonted good humour. Observe me." He looked about till he found a piece of board and wrote this notice on it with his fountain pen. "A grand procession of the Amalgamated Society of Puddings will pass here at 2:30 today." This he hung on a tree. "Now," said he, "all that remains to be done is to hide behind this bush. The news of the procession will spread like wildfire through the district, and the pudding thieves, unable to resist such a spectacle, will come hurrying to view the procession. The rest will simply be a matter of springing out on them like lions."
8: "Superbly reasoned," said Bill, grasping Bunyip by the hand.
11: They all hid behind the bush, and a crow, who happened to be passing, read the sign and flew off at once to spread the news through the district. In 15 minutes, by Bill's watch, the pudding thieves came running down the road and took up a position on a stump to watch the procession. They had evidently been disturbed in the very act of eating puddin', for the possum was still masticating a mouthful, and the wombat had stuck the puddin' in his hat and put his hat on his head, which clearly proved him to be a very ill-bred fellow, for in good society wearing puddin's on the head is hardly ever done.

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5: Rainstone Fall by Peter Helton. Read by Andrew Wincott. The cat jumped off the table and galloped out of the kitchen. Yeah, that's right. Make me feel guilty. Very unlike a moody teenager, I crawled around on all fours until I'd found where the damn root had ricocheted and washed it carefully. Then I went and dropped my filthy boots onto a newspaper in the hall, where I should have left them in the first place, and decided to shower my irritations away. When I got to my bedroom, I could hear someone else had got to the ensuite before me, and my mood lifted instantly. I pulled off my clothes where I stood and dropped them onto the floor, then walked into the steamed-up bathroom. Annis's silhouette moved sinuously behind the glass of the shower cubicle. This was one bathroom scene I was determined would have a good ending. I rapped against the glass with my rings. She slid open the door and pointed her breasts at me in happy salutation, I hoped. "Room for a small one?" I asked. "The old ones are still the best, apparently." "Not all that small either." She grabbed me and gently pulled me into the cubicle. "I was just going to come out," she said. "I was just going to come in," I pointed out. "Oh, all right then." I slid the door shut. The cubicle was ridiculously small and steamy. Annis started soaping me all over, but dropped the bar just as she got to the interesting bits, which was a right shame. It slithered into the drain hole and half blocked it. There was simply not enough room to bend down and retrieve it. While the water slowly rose, we arranged ourselves first this way, then that. There were bits I was desperate to kiss, but couldn't hope to reach without dislocating a limb. I accidentally nudged the mixer with my elbow, and the water turned to skin-blistering hot. Annis screamed, and I fiddled it back to normal. A few minutes later, her knee nudged it into the Arctic zone. This time, we both screamed. Eventually, we tumbled out of the cubicle with the firm intention of getting into bed, but didn't quite make it, and somehow ended up on the carpet. Annis managed to scrabble the duvet down on us from the bed while I was otherwise engaged. "I do love you, Annis," I panted, and meant it. "Doesn't count, eh? Things men say when they're shagging. Blokes say all sorts of stuff. Means nothing." "Doesn't, huh?" I didn't really have the breath to argue with the woman. The house phone rang for a while, the old 1940s dialer by the bed making a right racket. We ignored it. "I love you too, honeypot. Turn sideways, hun. Something's digging into my back." "Meaningless drivel. You were lying on my mobile." I picked it up and threw it onto the bed. It started to ring. Tough. I pulled the duvet off us again and imagined I could see steam rising from her shimmering, shuddering flanks. Annis's eyes flickered and tilted, always a happy sign. Then she buried her face in my shoulder and held tight. The phone stopped chiming at last. The cat

0: came padding up the duvet and sniffed, then put a possessive paw on Anis's trembling thigh.
1: "I'm hungry. We could call him Baji," she said, propping herself on one elbow and scratching him under his chin.
0: "Absolutely not," I said, and slipped away. When I emerged from my third shower of the day, Anis had moved to the bed. So had the cat. Both of them were asleep. I turfed out the cat. "Don't even think about it," I informed him. He gave a complaining meow, padded to a pile of Anis's discarded clothes, and started nesting procedures there. I turned off my mobile, pulled the plug on the dialophone, and slid under the cover. When I woke again to the distant ringing of the house phone downstairs, I noticed the light had changed. I turned on my mobile and checked the time. 5:50. Anis turned out to be awake too.
1: "I'm not moving until I can smell supper. I am famished. Go cook," she said, and pushed me out of bed.
0: I reconnected the dialophone, but the caller had hung up. Tough. In the kitchen, I started with the horseradish. I peeled and grated the knobbly root until I went blind with tears. The entire kitchen had filled with the sharp, energizing smell. Even mixed with thick cream and seasoned, it was still strong enough to make your scalp tingle. To make the red onion gravy, I sliced them finely and then chucked them in a pan with oil and butter and sautéed them on the lowest possible heat for what seemed like forever. Long enough, anyway, to stir them absent-mindedly, stare through the window into the rain, and wonder how we might get into the museum, how we might get away with the Rhoda, and how I could make sure that I got Louis in exchange for it. So far, I had only vague notions of breaking in, getting away, and then not giving it to them until I had the boy. It hardly amounted to anything resembling a plan. I added a spoonful of red currant jelly to the pan, and once it had dissolved, deglazed with a generous slug of port and kept stirring. Having recently lost my only shotgun to a gangster and having had my handgun confiscated by the fuzz, I also felt quite under-equipped in the violence department. Shotguns and kidnapped boys didn't really mix, I quickly told myself, since they were hardly precision weapons, and the Webley 38, while satisfyingly noisy, was about as reliable as everything else made in the 1930s. My mobile gurgled, text message.
1: "You there? Open door."
0: From Tim. What was wrong with the bell pull? Nothing as far as I could see when I got to the hall. I yanked open the door. More rain. Tim's TT was parked next to the landy. The Norton was lying in the mud on its side. Tim was lying in a puddle next to it, also on his side, clutching his mobile. I squelched over to help him up.
2: "What are you doing down there? Want a hand up?"
1: "I can't get up, my back's gone,"
0: he said in a pathetic voice I'd never heard him use before. I knelt down next to him.
2: "What happened, Bigfoot?"
1: "Your bloody bike must have slipped off its stand in the mud. I tried to bloody lift it, and halfway up, my bloody back went bang, and I bloody bang. I think I heard it go. Don't touch me, I think I'd scream. How often have I told you the bloody yard needs recobbling or tarmacking or something? It would never have happened if you hadn't neglected this damn place for God knows how many years."
0: "You're so right, Tim. And it was very kind of you to try and pick up the Norton, but also very stupid. It weighs an absolute ton." It was raining hard now, and even I was getting soaked.
2: "Can you move at all?"
1: "It hurts so much when I do, I think I'd rather not, thanks."
0: "Okay. In that case, can I bring you out a cup of coffee or something?"
1: "Oh, bloody heart. Got any better ideas?"
0: "No, but Anis might. I'll go and fetch her. We'll find a solution somehow. Back in a tick. Honest." I ran inside, shouted Anis awake, grabbed my raincoat and an umbrella, and ran back out. I laid the coat over him and arranged the brolly so it covered his head.
1: "This is your solution? Cozy. Please don't bring me a bowl of chicken broth, Chris."
0: The thought never crossed my mind. I lied. Ungrateful sod. He groaned, shivering. Half of his face was caked with mud, and he was as wet as though he had come down the mill race. At last, Anis splashed over. I left him to explain while I followed a sudden inspiration and rummaged in a shed until I found a strong plank of wood about 5 foot long and 12 inches wide. Together, and on the count of three, we managed to pull him onto it. It looked precarious, but with much groaning, grumbling, and several very bad words, we managed to carry him inside and deposit him on the carpet between the sofas and the fireplace. I lit the fire while Annis carefully stripped the wet clothes off him, despite his howls of pain. We got him onto some folded blankets and under a duvet at last. Then I called Dr. Marland, one of the few practitioners I knew who still did house calls, though she travelled with a minder after dark and charged accordingly. "Where's the pain?" she wanted to know.
2: "Where exactly does it hurt?" I asked him.
1: "Lower back. And my left leg behind the knee. I think I must have torn something there."
0: I relayed all that. "Sounds very much like a prolapsed disc. Keep him where he is, in a position most comfortable to him. Try it on the side with a cushion between his knees. Give him some painkillers, and put a hot water bottle against his lumbar region."
2: "Okay, how long will you be?"
0: "How long will I be? I'm not coming out for something like that. And anyway, he's not one of my patients. Get him to his own doctor when he gets some movement back. But he'll need a physio more than a doctor."
2: "Why does his leg hurt, though?"
0: "That happens when the prolapse is to the back and the side. It presses on a nerve root." "Okay, bye."
2: "Wait, just one more question. How long before he's okay again?"
0: "Hard to say. Couple of weeks rest, then a program of exercises to strengthen the lower back. His back will be vulnerable for a few months. But the physio will explain all that. Goodbye, Mr. Honeysett."
2: And that, as they say, was that. I might not have had much of a plan for getting at the Rhoda, but the little I did have was lying groaning on my sitting room floor with a slipped disc and would probably remain there for quite a while. I must have looked at Tim with a less than charitable expression because he started to protest.
1: "I know what you're thinking, Honeypot, but I didn't exactly do it on purpose. And it happened while I was trying to rescue the Norton from the mud, so you can stop scowling at me. I think those guys have stopped following me. I didn't notice anything suspicious today. But better hide the TT somewhere in your outbuildings, just in case. Don't want it scratched, though. What's that weird smell all of a sudden?"
2: I sniffed. "Charred onions, special recipe."
0: An additional layer of gloom settled on my mind as I scraped the onions into the bin and started over again, wielding the knife perhaps just a fraction more ferociously than before. I started off the sausages at the same time and put the water on for the spuds. Annis came in from ministering to the safe breaker on the floor.
1: "What now?"
2: "You can wash the chard and peel the potatoes."
1: "That's not what I meant."
2: "I know it wasn't, but do it anyway. According to Dr. Marland, he won't be breaking into museums for a while."
1: "She said that?"
2: "Her very words."
0: It also struck me that he might be unable to perform other acrobatics for quite a while, but the unexpected pleasure I derived from the thought instantly made me feel guilty again.
1: "It's you and me, then,"
0: she said, taking the peeler to the first pink-eyed tuber.
2: "Yes," I said, looking across at her. "Just you and me.
0: Just you and me.
2: You and me making love in the shower, you and me cooking a meal together, you and me stealing sculpture from the gallery. The simple everyday stuff of mature relationships. Got any ideas?"
1: "One or two."
0: Annis grinned idiotically as she whittled the potato in her hand.
2: "Okay, I'll leave it all with you then, shall I?"
0: I pretty much did exactly that for the rest of the day. Annis looked after Jill and she looked after Tim. She got some painkillers into him and tucked him up with piles of cushions. She even ladled the mash, laced with fresh horseradish, the venison sausages drowned in onion gravy, and the steamed chard into him, because sitting up to use knife and fork was still out of the question. This humiliating complication alone convinced me that the man was in serious pain. Later, she went up to the studio and worked by the cool light of a couple of daylight bulbs until the wind picked up again and the noisy snapping of the tarpaulin drove her back to the house. I couldn't even think of lifting a paintbrush. Annis found me in bed, trying to control my anxieties with a hefty nightcap of Laphroaig.
2: I watched her pull her clothes off and throw them into a pile under the window, while she complained away about the draft and noise in the studio. I listened to her hum some atonal nonsense under the shower and admired her taut body as she toweled her strawberry hair by the bed. I simply couldn't believe I'd never told her that I loved her. She bounced into bed, took the Laphroaig from me, and emptied the glass down her throat.
1: "Yuck! Do you know," she asked as she made her head comfortable on my chest, "what I like so much about making love in the afternoon?"
2: "Do tell me."
1: "If you play your cards right, you get to do it again in the evening."
2: The sky was a little brighter when I brought Tim a cup of coffee in the morning. He declared that his back had improved a bit overnight, but soon disillusioned me again by explaining that improvement meant he no longer had shooting pains in the back of the knee, not that he was about to clamber up the facade of a Victoria art gallery, which made me realize once and for all that it would be me climbing into the museum. And since we had already ruled out getting in on the ground floor, that meant I would have to acquire some cat burglary skills pronto. And did I mention I'm not very good with heights? I discussed it with Tim while we ate one of our favourite breakfasts of scrambled eggs with coriander leaf and huge dollops of brinjal pickle.
1: "What about Anice?" he asked.
2: "She's worse than me. She's fearless on the flat, but standing on a thick carpet gives her vertigo."
1: "You really are a pair of sissies. You just have to find a way, then. The back of the building is the obvious way in. There's no security guard at night, which should tell you something."
2: "Like what?"
1: "That they think nobody would be crazy enough to try it, right under the noses of all the cops in Bath. Getting out and away will definitely be the challenge. You better come up with something soon. You've only got a few days until the exhibition ends. And you'll have to find a getaway car in good time and stash it somewhere safe. Not around here, where Needham's boys are likely to turn up for a bit of harassment. If you buy the car, or bike if you prefer, and they clock you on CCTV, then they'll trace it back to you, so you'll have to steal it. And then you'll need false plates. Not so easy anymore, but you can still get them off the internet. Make sure they'll exactly match the year of the car, or you'll not get very far. The cops are fiendishly clued up on anything to do with plates."
2: This was something else I hadn't quite thought through. It would hardly do to turn up in one of our own cars and drive through the thickly surveillanced centre, if we ever got to drive away at all. "We could, of course, hold up the place and try and get it that way," I suggested half-heartedly.
1: "Now you're really talking out of your arse. You'll be a little old man before they let you out of jail again, even if you used a toy gun. I can recommend it only as the best way of getting yourself shot full of holes you don't require. Think of something else," he said vehemently.
2: "I didn't really mean it," I assured him.
1: "Glad to hear it, honeypot. I certainly wouldn't let you involve Anice in a harebrained scheme like that."
2: "Let me?" Something about the way he implied that he had any say in what Anice did or did not suddenly got my goat. "I doubt you'd have much say in the matter. If she decided to do it, then I'd like to see you try and stop her," my goat said sharply.
1: "You're probably right," he admitted. "She's got too much sense to get involved in anything too crazy anyway. Mind you," he added after a moment's thought, "she hangs out with us two idiots, and how sensible is that?"
2: Later that same morning, I was back on Grand Parade across from the entrance to Victoria Gallery in search of a way inside that wouldn't end in one of the many disasters Tim had lugubriously predicted. Mindful of the CCTV cameras at every street corner, I had left the Norton out of sight in Caxton Court under the bridge and had picked up a different hat in a charity shop on Argyle Street. Looking up at the facade should have been enough to convince me to just keep on walking until I found a friendly policeman to unburden myself to. Yet there was something else, apart from my feelings of obligation and guilt, that made me amble along in the weak October sunshine and squint up at the roof lines of the adjoining buildings. If I was honest, the answer probably lay in a surfeit of Cary Grant movies in my youth. Somewhere, the task of getting in and out of a museum at night, and it would have to be night, struck a hopelessly romantic chord inside me. Thoughtfully puffing on a cigarette, I ambled along and mingled with the few tourists who had braved this year's washout autumn to admire Pulteney Bridge, Grand Parade with its colonnaded walkway underneath, and the River Avon roaring over the horseshoe weir below. For the first time in years, the river was in such spate that all boat tours had to be cancelled as simply too dangerous. I took the cameras more seriously now and tried to behave like everyone around me. On a security tape, I would look just like any other visitor, taking only a passing interest in the architecture of the museum and walking in that curiously uncoordinated, aimless way we all acquire as soon as we turn tourist. After 10 minutes of hanging around the balustrade on the parade, I was none the wiser. I crossed to the other side and walked past the pizza joint, the latest fashion shop, the entrance to the market, and the Turkish restaurant. At the corner of Boat Stall Lane was a pub called The Rummer. I was going to stroll past slowly and take only a casual interest in the lane, which leads to the car park at the back. But the view that presented itself was so arresting that I stood stock still and stared, possibly with my mouth open. There were no cars in the car park. Instead, a sweating and shouting tribe of workmen were erecting an enormous scaffold covering the entire width of the Guildhall building. Another set of men were just manoeuvring a couple of blue and white portable toilets against the back of the covered market. Three huge lorries seemed to fill the entire place. I forced myself to walk on, past the Empire Hotel. My first feeling had been one of panic, but gradually, I realized that scaffolding on the building next door might turn out to be nearly as good as a ladder on the museum wall itself. I walked around the hotel until I came to the porte cochere between Brown's and the Empire Hotel, and strolled in. For a while, nobody took much notice. They were simply too busy to care. There was a definite hierarchy and pecking order among them. Being actually on the scaffold, even 10 feet off the ground, which was how high it reached at the moment, obviously allowed you to shout instruction and insult at the mortals on the ground, whose names appeared to be either moron or fuckwit. I circled round between lorries to the right, trying to look like I had some business there. I read the writing on the side of the nearest cab with joy. These were proper roofers, not just a scaffolding firm. The scaffolding would go all the way to the top to allow access to the roof and cupola, where the storm probably did some damage. Another hour or so, I noted with satisfaction, and the only two security cameras would disappear behind the scaffold. It was practically a foregone conclusion that the people responsible for security here would be too lethargic to do anything about it. Hey, it's only for a few days. I stood near the back door of Garfunkel's kitchen and let my eyes run along the roofline of the covered market. I imagined myself scaling the scaffold, then following the skyline to the roof of the museum, where sooner or later I'd be confronted with the large skylights of the upstairs gallery. My stomach contracted at the thought. I grabbed the cast-iron railings harder and looked down into what at first sight seemed to be just the basement courtyard of the hotel. Then my eyes travelled further along and down, past silver beer kegs, empty gas cylinders, and stacks of plastic crates towards a small cast-iron gate. All I could see beyond it was the swollen turmoil of the River Avon. As I walked back a few paces towards the porte cochere, it became clear that this courtyard was in fact an ancient slipway, leading in a steady slope from the yard towards the water. At this end, it was barred by a larger gate. I tested it casually. It was locked and looked ancient, but was obviously in use. So how difficult could it be? One of the scaffolders shouted and pointed.
3: "Excuse me, mate, but you can't hang round here. This lorry's about to move back, all right?"
2: I just nodded and walked off as the lorry started bleeping his reverse warning, not wanting to give anyone cause to remember me. I left through Boat Stall Lane and, without a look back, crossed the river via Pulteney Bridge, then clattered down the steps which led to the walkway and the imaginatively named Riverside Cafe overlooking the weir. I stuck my head through the door and ordered Earl Grey from an aproned waitress, then sat outside in the thin sunlight and peered across at the colonnaded walkway underneath Grand Parade. Even from here, I could clearly see the wrought iron door of the slipway leading onto it. There wasn't a camera in sight. Access to this colonnaded walkway used to be from Parade Gardens, the little park bordered by the river. Now the walkway was closed to the public, probably to stop kids jumping into the river there, or because of aging masonry. Between the columns ran wrought iron railings, easily surmounted, and below them, an overgrown drop of 12 or 15 feet down to the water, which would seem like nothing to a man who had just come down from the roof of the museum carrying a Rodin bronze on his back. It was obvious. I didn't need a getaway car at all. What I needed was a boat. The Earl Grey arrived. I slipped a slice of lemon into my tea and raised my cup in salute to the river. There was only a small problem. The Avon was in such spate that all river traffic had been banned until further notice, so it would be complete madness trying to get the sculpture out that way. Perfect.

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5: The pressure that we all face comes from myriads of places. Sometimes the pressure and the stress comes from an unrealistic expectations that we place. Sometimes the stress and the pressure just comes from the fast-paced life that we seem to be living in this society, or because we overcommit ourselves. When that happens and we get overstressed or pressured in life, you discover one thing begins to take place, and that is the priorities in life becomes out of kilter. Our priorities get mixed up. And therefore, the very concept of waiting upon the Lord for wisdom from above is so alien. I know some of the young people listening to me and said, yeah, what is that waiting business? I mean, you know, that's just an alien concept for them. We don't wait much. We do everything fast, and we do everything instantaneously. We are so afraid that we're going to miss out on something that might bring us fulfillment. And so we go after it, and we end up not finding it. We try to seize and squeeze every moment. One of the major reasons why people live frustrated lives is because we are chugging out ahead of God. We're forever chugging ahead of God instead of waiting behind Him and allow Him to pull us along. In fact, that's what James is saying here in verse 13. James chapter 3, verse 13. Turn to it with me, please, as we continue in this series of evidence of faith. He said, "Who is wise and understanding among you? Let him show it by his good life, by deeds done in humility that comes from wisdom." Not seeking and not waiting and not applying God's wisdom in every situation in life, not just daily, but in every situation in life. Living by godly wisdom, not worldly wisdom, is the seventh evidence of faith. First of all, James tells us about the cause of stress. And he said the cause of stress is aretheia. Aretheia. That is an important word. That's why I gave you the word itself. It is a central word. It's an important word. E-R-I-T-H-E-I-A. Arimathea. Now, some of your Bibles, it says selfish ambition. But it really, originally, it did not mean that. It came to mean that now, but originally, it was not a word that has negative connotation. It was a positive word. It meant somebody paid for hire. Somebody paid for work. But then, later on, as people began to see work only as what they can get out of it, not their gift to it, it became known as selfish ambitions. When work becomes only what you can get out of it, not what you put into it, that's selfish ambitions. And today, selfish ambition has become the highest form of idolatry in our culture. It's what I can grab out of my job. It's what I can grab out of relationships. It's what I can grab of every opportunity. When I and what I can get becomes the center, false wisdom, worldly wisdom, wisdom that is not from God, sets in. What are the symptoms of false wisdom? Well, here they are. Verses 14, it says, bitter envy, self-centered desires. Verse 16, when bitter envy and self-centered desires set in, disorder and chaos and stress and impaired judgment become the norm. Question, why does James call this worldly wisdom satanic? Why does he call it satanic wisdom? Because Satan is the author of it. The way you know it is it focuses not only on self, but it also focuses only on this life. It has no room for eternity. It doesn't give eternity too much thought. It cares only for the here and now. It tells you that you are in control of your destiny. It tells you that you are your own God. And because of that lie comes out of the pit of hell, when it sets in, it causes depression. Another question. Are the believers in Jesus Christ susceptible to this worldly wisdom?
6: Yes.
5: Absolutely true. I don't only fight worldly wisdom once a day, several times a day. You and I are tempted by this satanic wisdom every single day, in business, in relationships, in everything we do. But the only solution for that false wisdom, that satanic wisdom, that worldly wisdom is what? Godly wisdom. You replace it with godly wisdom. Let me give you an example of how satanic wisdom or worldly wisdom, when it sits in, it creates deep bitterness that only heavenly wisdom, God's wisdom, can replace when it takes place. True story. It was a very famous British playwright by the name of Frederick Lonsdale. And one day, it was a New Year's Eve, Lonsdale was at his private club. It's a Garrick Club in London. Some of you may know what I'm talking about. And there was another fellow playwright, and his name was Sir Edward Seymour Hicks. While they're celebrating this New Year's Eve, Hicks walked up to Lonsdale, and he pointed to a man on the other side of the room where the party was taking place, a fellow member of the club. And Hicks said to Lonsdale, he said, you know, old chap, this is a close of an old year and the beginning of a new year. Why don't you just go to this man across the room and patch up your past differences? Why don't you just go over now and wish him a happy new year? Well, to Hicks's surprise, Lonsdale walks up to the guy with whom was feuding. He taps him on the back of his shoulder, and he says, happy new year, but only one. You see, bitter envy produces deadly poison of resentment and we practice satanic wisdom. Hear me right on this one. This bitter envy caused Satan to be thrown out of heaven. This satanic wisdom, this bitter envy, caused Cain to kill his brother Abel. This satanic wisdom, this bitter envy, caused Joseph's brother to sell Joseph into slavery. This bitter envy caused Korah and thousands of others to rebel against Moses' leadership, and the ground opened up and swallowed them all. Bitter envy caused selfish ambition, and selfish ambition clouds your judgment. Selfish ambition says, my way or the highway. Selfish ambition causes us to scheme and plot and maneuver and manipulate. Selfish ambition wrecked homes. Selfish ambition wrecked many a church. Selfish ambition twists the very meaning of love that the scripture talks about, of being selfless and self-giving, and makes it to be selfish. James said, this type of wisdom is earthly. Why? Because it's produced by the world system. This satanic wisdom is unspiritual because it does not come from the Holy Spirit. This wisdom is demonic because its author is Satan himself. And yet the sad part is that there are ministries and there are churches that are operating by worldly wisdom. Work out their plan. I said, bless our plan, God. Never wait upon the Lord to hear and listen. The Bible shows us the negative side of worldly wisdom. Then it comes in to tell us about godly wisdom. The godly wisdom, what it looks like. Here's verses 17 and 18. And having illustrated what worldly wisdom looked like in the life of this playwright, I want to begin by illustrating to you a real live example of godly wisdom. There's a couple who live in Little Rock, Arkansas. Last name is Long, L-O-N-G. Mr. and Mrs. Long have both had their careers, spent more than 20 plus years, 3 or 4 or 5 years each, in the armed forces, in the United States Armed Forces. They served our country so faithfully. And therefore, it was not a surprise when their 20-year-old son was trying to focus on his career, he signed up and enrolled in the U.S. Army. And he put on the Army uniform. And his first job, first task, was to be a recruiting officer. And he was assigned in the recruiting office of the U.S. Army in Little Rock, Arkansas. One morning, he was standing outside the recruiting office wearing the U.S. military uniform when a terrorist drove up, did not know him from Adam, but just because he's wearing the U.S. uniform, military uniform, shot him and killed him. Fast forward a few months later, it was on the news. I get a letter from Mrs. Long in Little Rock, Arkansas, and enclosed with the letter, a generous check for leading the way. Now I want to read it to you. I am the mother of the young soldier, Private William Andrew Long, killed in Little Rock, Arkansas, in front of the recruiting station by an Islamic terrorist. I can think of no better way to honor God than to use part of the money left to us by our son to reach the unsaved Muslim people. Now, beloved, listen to me. That is godly wisdom. That is not a natural wisdom. That is not worldly wisdom. Here they are, grieving deeply for the loss of their son, grief-stricken, pained, and hurt. And yet, this couple who operated on godly wisdom wanted to be sure that the very people who killed her son, their son, hear the gospel message of the love of Jesus Christ. That's why James said, godly wisdom comes from above. In the Hebrew language, when they say anything comes from above, meaning come from God, anything comes from below comes from the devil. It's just the way the Hebrew people speak. Later on, James says, every good gift comes from above. Godly wisdom is the kind of wisdom that comes from the very heart of God, who is all wise. All wise to make no mistakes. All wise that has your best interest at heart even when you can't see it. All wise, and his perfect will operates for the good. And then James goes on to give us eight characteristics of that godly wisdom. Underline them in your Bible, verses 17 and 18. First, it is pure. Second, it is peaceable or peace-loving. Thirdly, it is gentle. Fourthly, it is open to reason. Five, it is full of mercy. Six, it has good fruit. Seven, it is impartial. And number eight, it is sincere. Let me give you a short summary of each of these very quickly. What's pure mean? He's talking about the purity of motives, because only God can judge motives. We judge action, but he's the only one who judges motives. This purity is the purity of the inner experience, not the outward expression. This purity is seen only and examined only by God himself. While God is concerned about action, but he's far more concerned about what's inside of us, the inside purity, because he knows that the action will follow. And I don't know about you, that gives me peace. That comforts me. It really does. Because even when people misjudge you and misjudge your motives and question your motives and they don't know and they falsely accuse you, you can look up to heaven and say, Lord, I am so thankful that you know the purity of my motive. It is possible to do the right thing, to say the right words. It is possible to give the right impression. It is possible to go through the right motions with impure hearts. And if the heart is impure, activities are tainted. Secondly, it's peaceable. When the heart is pure, you are at peace. You are at peace with God, and you are at peace with yourself. And actually, you're also at peace with others, even if they're not at peace with you. When we deal with evil people and fallen people and sinful people and falsely accuse us, we still experience that inner peace. False peace loves to sweep sin under the carpet. False peace rationalizes sin and calls it grace. That's false peace. False peace focuses on the outward display. Look at me, boys. But their lives on the inside is in turmoil. It's a strife from within. And only God knows that. Thirdly, it's gentle. What does it mean? We all roll down and become doormats? Absolutely not. That's not what it means. It means that you have strength, that you do have power, but you got them under control. That when you have it in your hand to hurt somebody, you don't do it. That's the power. You are filled with compassion, but never, never, never compromise your conviction, the truth. Fourthly, it's open to reason. God's wisdom expresses itself this way. Just listen to me. Look, I am not stubborn, but I have strong conviction. I am not unreasonable, but I have high standards. I am not argumentative, but I stand for the truth. You see, that is godly wisdom. And that's what reasonable means. Being reasonable means that I'm willing to listen. I really am. I'm willing to learn. I learn from even godless people. I learn. But never cave into the pressure to compromise. Number five, full of mercy. The word here used actually has a double meaning. Forgiving those who wronged us, but then be willing in our hearts When the time comes and they need our help, we'll give it to them. That's mercy. Mercy is contrary to human nature. Number 6, full of fruit. What is this fruit is all about? Love, peace, joy. And that cannot be manufactured. I can't say, well, if I do these things, I will get the fruit of the Spirit. Doesn't work that way. You cannot manufacture the fruit of the Spirit. They grow from the inside out like a plant, like a tree. A small plant grows up to be a big tree. And it only happens to those who are indwelt by the Holy Spirit, who are seeking His wisdom day in and day out, moment by moment. Number 7, impartial. God shows no favoritism. And those who receive wisdom from God, who constantly seek wisdom and apply it in their lives, they too are not going to show favoritism. Worldly wisdom will make a person like a chameleon. You know, it's one thing here, another thing there, and you don't know where they stand. Worldly wisdom will make a person be what he is not or what she's not. Worldly wisdom puts a mask on. Worldly wisdom want to please people so that what people think of me is the most important thing in the world. Worldly wisdom will be like the old commercial, image is everything. You know what I'm talking about? Worldly wisdom is inauthentic. Number 8, sincerity. What does it mean? It means whole, complete, united, all one unit. And that's why the psalmist cries out to God and he says, oh Lord, unite my heart in the fear of thee. What does that mean? Can you have a divided heart? You better believe it. There are people going in so many directions these days and they think a pill is going to help them. They cry with the psalmist, unite my heart, unite my mind, unite my will, that everything in me is ready to fear you, obey you, walk by your wisdom. In fact, you find in the scripture that this unity, the unity of the heart and the personal unity and the unity in the family and the unity in the church, there is a unique blessing both in the Old Testament and in the New Testament. But I haven't come to the most important question that I'm sure some of you are asking. Okay, you told us about worldly wisdom. You told us about godly wisdom. How and where can I get this godly wisdom? I'm glad you asked. I'm going to go back to the very first message. James 1:5. James 1:5 tells us how to get this godly wisdom. In fact, you know what he says? I'll give you the bottom line. I'm going to read the verse. Bottom line, he says, it's yours for the asking. Isn't it amazing that you know that you can get it for the asking, but we don't ask for it? Listen to what he said. James 1:5. If any of you lacks wisdom, you should ask God who gives liberally or generously to all without finding fault, and it will be given to him. Would you pledge with me, beginning today, that you will seek that wisdom not just once a day, but every time you confront the situation, every time, several times a day, give me your wisdom, Lord. You promised in your word that if you lack it and ask for it, you'll give it to me. And as you receive it day by day, moment by moment, you're going to wake up one day and say, I am operating by God's wisdom.
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I'm John Wilson, and I'm the reader for today. Today's program includes items on the transfer of power from Keir Starmer to a new British Prime Minister, and the impact of the European heatwave, that he was no longer the right man to lead the country, leaving Andy Burnham all but certain to succeed him. In an extraordinary day at Westminster, Starmer announced the timetable for his departure after months of growing discontent among Labour MPs and Cabinet Ministers, many unnerved by the threat from Reform UK before the next general election. As the newly elected MP for Makerfield made his way down by train to Westminster, it became increasingly likely Burnham would be crowned Labour leader without having to face a contest, giving him just over 3 weeks to prepare for government. After Wes Streeting confirmed he would not challenge him for the top job, the focus amongst jubilant Labour MPs turned to Burnham's policy agenda, his plans to take on Nigel Farage's party, and who might be in his first cabinet. With his platform beginning to take shape, The Guardian understands that Burnham will begin to set out his policies next week with a series of speeches to demonstrate a symbolic shift from Starmer's

orthodoxy, but has not made a final decision. Sources said Burnham was aware of the potential risks with business and the unions opposed to the move, but could be prepared to make the argument. Shabana Mahmood is expected to stay at the Home Office after the former Greater Manchester Mayor praised the Home Secretary for facing up to the big issues on immigration during the by-election campaign. Wes Streeting could be appointed to one of the top cabinet jobs, but did not come with any leverage to discussions, as campaign sources rejected his claims he had the numbers to run. Others have argued for him to be appointed Chancellor to reassure the markets. Starmer loyalists are still seeking a candidate who could stand against Burnham, depending on whether Miliband was Chancellor. Darren Jones has been touted as a possibility, and although sources said he was not organising a run, they stopped short of a categorical denial. After spending the weekend with his family at Chequers, Starmer took the painful decision to set out a timeline for his departure, less than 2 years after an historic election victory, thereby kick-starting the process to select the UK's 7th Prime Minister in 10 years. The question my party is asking now is whether I am the best placed to lead us into the next general election, he said in an unusually emotional speech in Downing Street. I have heard the answer of my parliamentary party to that question, and I accept that answer with good grace. Every decision I have taken has been about putting the country I love first. That is why I will resign as leader of the Labour Party. While Starmer had insisted on Friday that he would fight any leadership contest, conversations with cabinet ministers over his weekend and time with his wife, Victoria, shifted his thinking. When I leave the biggest job in the country, I shall spend more time on the most important job, being the best husband I can to my fantastic wife, Vic, who has been a rock by my side through good times and bad, and being the best dad I can to my beautiful children, who are my pride and joy, Starmer said, his voice cracking with emotion. He has asked Labour's ruling National Executive Committee to set out a timetable for a contest, with nominations opening on the 9th of July and to be completed by the summer recess a week later. Labour MPs would hold an in-person hustings regardless of the number of candidates. But with no other Labour MP expected to get the requisite 81 names and Streeting not challenging him, Burnham looks likely to have to take over unopposed, entering number 10 as early as 16th or the 17th of July. In a message aimed at his likely successor, Starmer said he would do everything I can to ensure an orderly handover of power, despite what insiders have described as his anger and frustration at Burnham's ambitions. One friend said he would do so through, quote, gritted teeth. In his resignation speech, Starmer said, quote, I will also give my successor my full and unequivocal support, knowing they will inherit a Britain that is far stronger and fairer than the one I inherited 2 years ago, better prepared for the challenges ahead and better able to ensure the Labour Party secures a second term in office. It was unclear last night whether Starmer would stay on as MP once he leaves Downing Street. Some friends suggested he would feel duty-bound not to inflict another by-election on the country, while others believe he is unlikely to stay on for long. In a statement shortly after Starmer's resignation, Burnham, who has not spoken to the Prime Minister since before the Makerfield campaign, thanked him for his service. Quote, his decision marks the beginning of a transition, and it is important that this process is conducted in an orderly and responsible way, he said. I will put myself forward as part of this process. The country expects stability, seriousness,
and a continued focus

focus on the issues that matter most, and that is what it will get. To cheers from Labour MPs and jokes from the opposition benches, Burnham, who changed out of the T-shirt and jeans he was wearing when he left Manchester in the morning, dressing in a suit and tie, was sworn in as an MP. Bond markets were muted on Monday, with the yield on 10-year government bonds, a key measure of government borrowing costs, falling slightly. But Burnham allies say he wants to do more to reassure investors, given his comments about the country being, quote, in hoc to bond markets. As part of that push, Burnham's team have spoken to Jim O'Neill, the economist and former Conservative Treasury Minister, about becoming his chief economic advisor should he enter number 10. One of Burnham's first moves in office could be to make a major devolution announcement. Some around him are advocating for major fiscal changes, such as allowing mayors to set their own business rates. While he will stick to Labour's manifesto, he is expected to look at areas where his government could be bolder. Only after that is Burnham expected to begin preliminary conversations with Labour MPs over cabinet positions. We want a bit of space this week to see where things land. Andy would rather deal with the world where you are rather than rushing ahead, a source said. Labour MP supporters said he should have a shock and awe policy blitz to demonstrate change. One added, the next general election will be won or lost in the first 100 days. It's very difficult to change people's views after that. Louise Haig, who ran Burnham's successful by-election campaign, will now run his transition team alongside Miliband, the former minister Miatta Fanboule, and the former Makerfield MP who gave up his seat for Burnham, Josh Simons. The Labour MPs Annalise Midgley and Sally Jameson will remain closely involved. After the announcement, Farage was the only opposition leader to call for a general election in the event Burnham took over, saying the UK could not afford to, quote, waste another week drifting from crisis to crisis. Burnham has signalled he would not go down this route. And that article was headed, Andy Burnham prepares for power as emotional Keir Starmer bows out. This article is headed, Two Children Found Dead in Car in France as Heatwave Hits Europe. And it was written by John Henley. Two children aged 4 and 2 have been found dead in their family's car in southeastern France. The local prosecutor said, as a large swathe of Western Europe suffers a ferocious heatwave forecast to shatter absolute temperature records. The causes of death are yet to be determined, but the heat is the leading line of inquiry, said Helene Morgus, the prosecutor in the town of Carpentras, where the temperature was expected to exceed 39 degrees C on Monday afternoon. The deaths follow those of 3 elderly people aged between 80 and 95 who died near Bordeaux over the weekend as a result of health problems caused by the extreme temperatures, an official said. 13 more drowned in swimming incidents. French authorities on Monday placed half the country, that is 49 of the country's 96 mainland departments, on a level 1 danger to life warning, urging 35 million people to exercise absolute vigilance, avoid strenuous exertion, and stay out of direct sun. A further 6 departments will be added to the red list on Tuesday, with 35 others remaining on a level 2 orange alert. Very high temperatures are setting in for the long term across the country, said the National Weather Service, Meteo France. It said temperatures throughout the western and central France were likely to exceed 40 degrees C from Monday afternoon,
hitting 43 degrees C in Bordeaux, 41 degrees C in Limoges, 40 degrees C in Toulouse and Tours, and 39 degrees C in Paris, and would continue rising until the end of the week. Nighttime lows are also likely to be far higher than normal until at least Friday, Meteo France said, with the minimum temperatures of around 25 degrees C recorded in several towns and cities overnight on Sunday, already setting all-time records. France's so-called National Heat Index, an average of the day and nighttime highs measured at 30 weather stations around the country, hit its highest level for June on Monday, the forecaster said. More than 1,300 schools were closed nationwide on Monday, while another 4,000 rescheduled classes to allow pupils to leave early. 1 in 10 regional train services around Paris were cancelled amid fears for rolling stock and tracks. Many people are going to suffer because bodies suffer from an accumulation of high temperatures, said Stéphanie Rist, France's health minister, visiting a Paris hospital on Monday. She urged people to check on elderly and vulnerable neighbours. We're heading for, at the very least, several days of very, very hot weather. We really don't know when temperatures will start falling, Rist later told French television. France went ahead with its annual street music festival, the Fête de la Musique, on Sunday, although some local authorities called it off altogether and others ran only evening events. Alcohol restrictions were imposed in many areas. Spain declared its first official heat wave of the year from Sunday until Wednesday, with temperatures forecast to reach 44 degrees in some areas. A public screening in Madrid of the national football team's World Cup match against Saudi Arabia was cancelled. The State Weather Service, AMET, warned on Sunday of extremely high day and night temperatures and issued a red alert for the northern Basque region, where the city of San Sebastian was forecast to hit 40 degrees C, more than double the seasonal average. We are seeing temperatures between 5 and 10 degrees above normal for this time of year, and in some northern areas, even more than 10 degrees above average, said Ruben Del Campo, a spokesperson for the meteorological agency. In Germany, organisers suspended the final of the Berlin Open tennis tournament and cleared everyone out of the event location because of severe thunderstorms as temperatures in the German capital topped 30 degrees C over the weekend. Temperatures in Belgium, already past 30 degrees C on Sunday, would be the hottest ever recorded, said David De Hanou, the head of forecasting at the IRM Weather Institute. Some rush hour trains were cancelled to limit the risk of breakdowns. In the UK, the Met Office National Weather Service has issued an extreme heat warning for much of southern England and parts of Wales until Thursday, predicting temperatures of up to 39 degrees C. The current record for a June day is 35.6 degrees C, set in 1976. Italy on Monday issued heatwave red alerts for 12 cities, including Milan, Turin, Venice, Bologna, Florence, and Rome. Scientists have said that as the Earth continues to warm, extreme heat events historically confined to high summer will become more frequent, more intense, and last longer, as well as happening earlier and later in the year. And that article was headed, Two Children Found Dead in Car in France as Heatwave Hits Europe. On Vision Australia Radio, you're listening to selected readings from The Guardian International, taken from the website theguardian.com. Our next article is headed, Iran Agrees to UN Nuclear Inspectors Return as Part of Agreement with US, and was written by Patrick Wintour and Jonathan Yerushalmi.
Iran has agreed to allow UN nuclear inspectors back into the country as part of an agreement under which Washington will lift sanctions on Tehran's oil exports and the Strait of Hormuz will reopen, the US Vice President J.D. Vance has said. Long-term independent monitoring of Iran's nuclear program, which it says is for energy purposes only, was in effect halted last summer after Israel and the US attacked the country. Tehran suspended cooperation with the International Atomic Energy Agency, the IAEA, in response to strikes on its nuclear facilities. Donald Trump wrote on social media, "Everybody is fully aware that Iran will agree to have major weapons inspections in order to ensure nuclear honesty long into the future." Later, he told reporters, "If Iran doesn't live up to their agreement, or if they're not behaving, I will do what I have to do." Tehran, sensitive to domestic criticism, said it had made no new concessions on its nuclear program, and that the outcome of any negotiation would be subject to the Supreme National Security Council, the body which brings together Iranian political and military decision makers. A, quote, "deconfliction," quote, mechanism has also been set up involving Washington, Tehran, and Beirut to try to bring about a working ceasefire in Lebanon, which Israel has continued to bomb and where the Iran-aligned militant group Hezbollah is based. A Lebanon ceasefire is one of Iran's key demands. Vance and Iran's Foreign Minister Abbas Araghchi hailed the progress made during nearly 18 hours of talks in Bürgenstock, Switzerland. Technical experts from the two sides and mediators from Qatar and Pakistan are to stay behind at the Doha-owned Lake Lucerne Resort to work on the detailed implementation of the plan, including working parties on Iran's nuclear program and the establishment of a high-level political committee to oversee the process intended to seal a comprehensive deal between the two sides in under 2 months. Early signs on Monday suggested commercial oil tankers were starting to move through the Strait of Hormuz. Four liquefied natural gas tankers controlled by Qatar headed into the Gulf and through the Strait on Monday, while two supertankers, which can carry up to 4 million barrels of crude oil, crossed into the Gulf heading for the Iraqi port of Basra. The talks nearly broke down on Sunday when a stream of violent threats from Donald Trump infuriated the Iranian delegation. Vance told a press conference, "What we told Iranians yesterday is that when you guys engage in what us millennials might call trash talk, you can't expect the President of the United States not to respond and not to correct the record. Yes, there was a little bit of threatening and a little bit of whining, but at the end of the day, the talks continued and we made great progress." He hailed Tehran's decision to let UN nuclear inspectors back into Iran for the first time since Israel attacked the country last year. "That is a major milestone for the American people and the first step in permanently denuclearizing or permanently ending a nuclear weapons program in Iran," he said. In practice, lengthy talks lie ahead on the intrusiveness and scale of the IAEA inspectors' mandate, including their access to Iran's bombed nuclear sites. In a development vital to unlocking progress, the US Treasury is preparing to issue a 60-day waiver that will lift sanctions on Iran's oil, petrochemicals, and derivatives. Tehran said this meant its central bank would be able to sell oil to customers, principally China, and receive payments without the threat of repercussions. Qatar and Iran also signed a memorandum about the release of Iranian assets frozen in Qatari bank accounts as a result of secondary US sanctions.
Vance said the deal required Iran to spend its unfrozen assets on food, such as soya produced by US farmers. The economic measures may help lift some of the pressure on Iran's exchange markets and gradually slow runaway inflation, the country's biggest domestic concern at present. The joint statement by the mediators focused on new implementation mechanisms to turn the Memorandum of Understanding, or MOU, signed last week into reality over the next 60 days. The timeline set out to reach a comprehensive agreement on the future of Iran's nuclear program and the lifting of sanctions on its economy. Aragachi said in a statement that the first real test of the understandings would be the cessation of Israeli attacks on Lebanon, which has emerged as the biggest threat to the MOU between Washington and Tehran. Explaining the thinking behind the deconfliction body on which neither Israel or Hezbollah will sit, Vance said, "Sometimes a junior guy fires a drone that didn't have approval from the high command. Of course, Israel has to respond to that, and then sometimes we could have a more peaceful situation if Israel responds in the context of a conversation that is ongoing between Hezbollah, Lebanon, Israel, and other partners in the region. There has not been a mechanism to have those conversations." He said the US wanted Israel's security and Lebanon's sovereignty to be protected. On Monday night, Israel's Prime Minister, Defense Minister, and Military Chief said in a joint statement that the country's armed forces would continue to act to, quote, neutralize threats to soldiers and citizens, to demolish terrorist infrastructure, and to maintain security in southern Lebanon, end of quote. The security of Israelis and the IDF would remain their guiding principle without compromise, they added. Iran has said over the weekend that it had reinstated its blockade of the Strait of Hormuz in protest at the continued Israeli strikes on Lebanon, and that Trump was allowing Israel to breach the MOU, which calls for a ceasefire on all fronts. Israel killed more than 30 people in attacks in central and southern Lebanon on Saturday. The US military denied the strait had been closed again, but Trump responded strongly on Sunday, quote, "You close it and you won't have a country," he wrote on social media. "You won't even make it back to your effing country," he added in a threat to the Iranian negotiators. Iran had sought to hold back the nuclear element of the talks until the US blockade of its oil ports was lifted. A clear sanctions waiver on oil sales was in place, and half of its estimated $24 billion in overseas assets were unfrozen and returned to Tehran. Most of those goals have been achieved, although the US Treasury did not issue a formal sanctions waiver on Sunday. And that article was headed, "Iran agrees to UN nuclear inspectors' return as part of agreement with US." And that completes our readings from The Guardian International, taken from the website theguardian.com. I'm John Wilson, and I was your reader, panel operator, and editor. This program is produced in our Adelaide studios and can be heard regularly at this time here on Vision Australia Radio, VA Radio on digital, and online at varadio.org.

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0: Agony and Ecstasy, a history of penalty shootouts. Thursday at 1:30 and 8:30 GMT. In half an hour, we're in the studio.
2: Sean Cooney is a folk singer and songwriter, best known as one third of the award-winning singing trio, The Young'uns. He writes modern folk songs about everyday heroes. And I'll be spending a day with him in England's Peak District as he builds a brand new album inspired by heroic dogs from around the world.
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Hello and welcome to this week's edition of Green Advocate. My name's Natalie Shea, coming to you from the studios of 2RPH in Sydney. I'm starting this week with an article from The Guardian, looking at its online edition, theguardian.com/environment. This is written by Petra Stock, published on the 12th of May, and it's headed Supermarket Foods Claiming to Be Natural or Sustainable, Mostly Just Using Marketing Terms, Researchers Find. Foods in supermarkets boasting environmental terms such as natural or sustainable are mostly just using marketing speak rather than verified claims, Australian researchers have found. More than 27,000 packaged foods sold at Coles, Woolworths, Aldi, IGA and Harris Farm supermarkets in Sydney were assessed by researchers from the George Institute of Global Health. Nearly 4 in 10 products carried some sort of sustainability claim, the study in Public Health Nutrition found. Associate Professor Alexandra Jones, the Institute's program lead for food governance, said the majority of claims were self-declared by the manufacturer without independent verification. Consumers are increasingly trying to make food choices that are good for the planet, and manufacturers know it. What we're finding is that the labels designed to guide those choices are largely unregulated, and that creates real risks of greenwashing. Out of 69 different environmental claims identified by the researchers, natural and vegan appeared most often. Some, like sustainable or natural, were so broad as to be almost meaningless, she said. There's no legal meaning of natural, but we know that people associate it with being better for you or being better for the environment, she said. But many things that are natural are not good in a health context. Sugar is natural. That doesn't mean it's good for you. In a second study, George Institute researchers assessed whether products displaying climate-related claims actually had lower emissions, publishing their results in Cleaner and Responsible Consumption. They found in general terms that products making such claims had lower carbon footprints. However, in certain categories, the opposite was true. In meat and confectionery, two high-emitting categories, products boasting environmental benefits had significantly higher emissions than their unlabeled counterparts. Lead author Mariel Keeney says this raised serious concerns for consumer trust. When carbon-friendly labels appear on some of the highest-emitting products in a category, that label isn't just unhelpful, it's also potentially misleading. Shoppers trying to reduce their environmental footprint deserve better than that. Professor Natalina Zlatevska, who researches health and sustainability marketing policy at the Institute of Technology Sydney, said consumers had an interest in sustainability and a desire to understand the impact that their food and grocery items had on the environment. But Zlatevska, who was not involved in the research, said so many different claims and the lack of clear definitions created a lot of confusion. What's lacking is something that's universal, she said. Other countries were moving towards standardized ratings, like the EcoScore system in France, which gave products a traffic light style rating reflecting their environmental impact. It needs to be informative enough for a consumer to make a really fast decision in the supermarket, she said. Anything that's colour-coded, really simple to decipher. About half of Australians considered sustainability when shopping and often relied on labels or on-pack messaging when making decisions, said Chandni Gupta, the Deputy Chief Executive of the Consumer Policy Research Centre, who was not involved in the research.
labels that were clear, specific, and backed by evidence or independent verification could be helpful. We found Australians want practical information that helps them compare products and make informal choices, she said. The problem is that genuinely useful claims currently sit alongside vague or unsubstantiated ones, making it harder for anyone to know what to trust. Jones said the findings highlighted the need for regulatory action. If environmental claims were robust and regulated, they could act as a powerful lever to improve the sustainability of foods, she said. In the meantime, consumers wanting to reduce their impact should focus on reducing their meat intake and eating more fruits, vegetables, and legumes. Whole categories that we know just are better for the environment, rather than worrying too much about individual products. That was Petra Stock writing for The Guardian, and I found that article on their online edition, theguardian.com/environment. Supermarket foods claiming to be natural or sustainable, mostly just using marketing terms, researchers find. And that piece dates from the 12th of May.

Turning now to the ABC News website for the next article. Callie Buchanan is the author. Farms in Focus report shows, despite the difficulty, farmers are increasingly embracing change. When grazier Matthew Peart took over his family's organic beef operation almost 20 years ago, his pastures were run down and the future looked as bleak as the barren paddocks. Alongside his brother, he embarked on a journey to regenerate the 6,000-hectare property in central Queensland. It was a bit of a lonely road at times. All of a sudden, you were speaking a language that most of your peers didn't really understand or couldn't relate to, he said. His experience is reflected in the first Farms in Focus report, which found farmers are embracing new land management practices, but implementing change remained difficult. But even amidst global volatility and uncertain weather, Mr. Peart is unashamedly optimistic about the future, and the survey results suggest he's not alone. In the late 1990s, Mr. Peart's Carnarvon Range property, about 600 kilometres northwest of Brisbane, was gripped by pasture rundown. Decades of continuously stocking cattle in the same paddocks had reduced the nitrogen in the soil to the point where grass would not grow. He had areas of paddocks that were bare. That was the catalyst to change, he said. But changing to regenerative practices did not come easily. New ideas are wonderful things until somebody wants to actually implement them, Mr. Peart said. We didn't start with grazing at all. We started with the business analysis. The fourth generation farmer split the farm's 10 paddocks into 70 smaller cells, rotating the grazing cattle each day into new pastures, allowing the land to rest in between. Mr. Peart said he participated in the survey to encourage others to embrace change. My takeaway from the survey was that there was a significant portion starting on this journey, or intending to start on this journey, he said. Just keep going. You're on the right track. Just keep going. It is worth it, in my mind. The result has been more profit, more resilience, and more optimism. The ability to understand where you are in the world and how far your pastures will take you is fantastic, he said. The other beautiful thing is that it does give you a wholesome business model for the younger generation to get their teeth into and get excited about. Led by researchers at Harvard University and commissioned by the Commonwealth Bank, the survey captured data from 500 Australian farmers across all states and territories between the 16th of November 2025 and the 16th of March 2026. Behavioural economist Michael Hiscox grew up on a small dairy farm near Tamworth in New South Wales, but is now a professor of international relations at Harvard. His team found input costs were the top concern, even before the war in Iran started, followed by natural disasters and extreme weather events. The fact that ranked second among all farmers, both in the immediate term and the long term, I think is quite important and surprised me a little bit, he said. When it came to sources of hope and optimism, Dr. Hiscox said consumer trends ranked highest, but in second place was favourable changes in government policy and regulation. Whether it's relaxing of regulations that are considered too onerous and limiting, or whether it's the possibility of new types of government supports, we're not sure, he said, but that emerged as quite an important source of hope for the future. He said one of the striking results was the widespread adoption of new practices linked to crop and livestock management, land management, energy and water use. Whether it's rotational grazing or use of cover crops,
The farmers that were adopting them were focused on reducing costs and improving productivity, he said. Two-thirds of them were expecting a positive return on investment, and their profit outlooks were also much more positive than the other farmers who had not yet adopted new approaches. CommBank Executive General Manager for Regional and Agribusiness Banking, Kylie Allen, said many farmers wanted to make changes but found accessing finance or expertise difficult. Farmers are already thinking carefully about how to improve resilience and productivity, but many are operating with limited cash flow buffers and rising costs, she said. Despite the current challenges, the results clearly show practice change is now a business decision, with many of these innovations having positive environmental co-benefits. The survey was also supported by the National Farmers Federation, the NFF, and the Australian Farm Institute. NFF Chief Executive Michael Guerin said it showed governments could encourage change by reducing the regulatory burden on producers. There are big challenges out there, but equally, there's an optimism and opportunity if we get it right, he said. Agriculture and producers can contribute and are contributing strongly to better environmental outcomes. That's not well recognised. But we're adding costs in other areas where we would argue we can reduce those costs. I was reading there from the ABC News website, abc.net.au/news. Callie Buchanan had that article, Farms in Focus Report shows despite the difficulty, farmers are increasingly embracing change.

You're listening to Green Advocate. My name is Natalie Shea. Now to the Sydney Morning Herald for an article by Julie Power, headed "Why Even Takeaway Coffee Cups Will Be Used to Rebuild This Sydney Home." This piece was published online on the 5th of June. Architect Alexander Symes's renovation of his family's 120-year-old terrace in Sydney's Camperdown has one rule: nothing leaves the site. To eliminate all waste, everything will be repurposed, from construction materials such as lime mortar, timber, glass, tiles, clay pipes and bricks, to even the takeaway coffee cups brought on site in what will be a warm and healthy home. The exceptions include hazardous waste, like asbestos and lead, and materials with established recycling programs, such as cardboard, steel, or concrete. Symes realised how difficult it would be to achieve no waste when he was cleaning paint, which is notoriously difficult to recycle, from brushes. I was like, what are we going to do with this spoil? Now, it's going in a bucket and it smells absolutely putrid. I have no idea what we're going to do with it, but we might mix it in and have speckled concrete. Another challenge is the pink bathroom suite with matching grey, pink and white tiles. He is considering a Japanese-style kintsugi, a golden joinery repair job, or it could be crushed for the terrazzo they plan to make from leftover materials. Symes has built a range of award-winning passive housing and environmentally friendly homes, but this is a new frontier. He and his wife Elizabeth bought the former boarding house after COVID. When they moved in, they discovered it was cold and mouldy. Their two sons got sick. The home, which faces north across Camperdown Park's fig trees and is next door to cafes, has Sydney's best front yard, Symes says. His goal is that his home will become an educational resource for neighbours. We can show how they can use resources in a creative way that means we have less waste. The project is not about saving money, but about establishing systems to more efficiently and economically use limited resources. Symes said his research would identify ways to save waste in projects in the future. We've got all these materials that are coming into our building. If we don't have an end-of-life solution, then we're not being very good stewards. For now, the home resembles a waste sorting station. A small whiteboard controls the flow of materials. Metals next to the shed, for example. Pre-construction, the house became a laboratory for a year to measure internal temperature, relative humidity and mould levels. Results now inform the renovation. The Green Building Council estimates that the average building project wasted 141 kilograms of material per square metre, about the size of a fully stocked fridge. This included expensive materials that were overordered, mishandled or discarded during installation, and it showed that better planning could reduce waste. Shahar Cohen, a co-founder of Second Edition, which specialises in using recycled materials and leftover construction waste, said Symes's project was very radical. Most projects like this were by owner-builders who were doing a full reno, making everything out of bits. They usually don't use an architect. Reusing materials often required additional labour. When she bought some discontinued tiles on Gumtree for her own bathroom, she discovered many had defects. While the tiles were basically free, we spent 2 days sorting them into the yes pile, no pile, and repairable. Her practice tries to identify parts of a project that allow old materials to be repurposed and to find processes that can be replicated.
Builders and clients were usually willing to reuse timber and bricks, she said. Some clients were willing to experiment for interesting bespoke highlights, such as the render made from crushed marble waste used at the award-winning project Love Shack. The salvaging of any materials takes more human effort than using a commercial material, but the outcome is unique, she said. Symes said trying to recycle was more important than success. To uncover something that is a potential long-term scalable reuse pathway, then the project has been a success. But if we hadn't tried to do something innovative, then that's not shifting the dial. Note to visitors, please bring a keep cup and leave your rubbish at home. That was Julie Power, and that article appears in smh.com.au, the online edition of the Sydney Morning Herald. It was published on the 5th of June, why even takeaway coffee cups will be used to rebuild this Sydney home.

And finally, turning to Renew magazine, issue number 175, and an article headed Charging EVs Without a Driveway. For households without off-street parking, new solutions are emerging to make EV, that's electric vehicle, charging possible. David Fenwick, co-founder of Vehicle Charging Solutions Australia, or VCS, explains how the VCS One is helping bridge the gap. This article is constructed as an interview with Renew asking the questions and David Fenwick providing the answers. Tell us about the VCS One and what homes it is ideal for. David replies, the VCS One is intended for homes without off-street parking, where a resident regularly parks a car in front of their house and would like to charge it from their home supply. This describes the situation for about 5% of Australian adults, according to a YouGov survey we ran last year. Most of that 5% is concentrated in suburbs within about 10 to 15 kilometres of the centres of Melbourne or Sydney. How far can the charging cable reach and how much charge can it roughly deliver overnight? The cable is 15 metres long. We've found that in the vast majority of cases, this is plenty to reach from the front of the home, through or over the front yard, across the footpath and onto the car in the street. Our standard offer is 2.4 kilowatt charging, which plugs into a standard power point and can deliver about 150 kilometres of range overnight. For most people living in inner Melbourne or Sydney, this is plenty. For drivers who want to fully recharge their EV overnight, we offer a 7 kilowatt power-up option. What inspired the idea and the design? The design of the VCS One was inspired by the Hills Hoist. Ross and I both had a Hills Hoist in our backyards growing up, as did many of our customers. There are a variety of ways to bridge the gap between the home and a car parked in the street with electrical wiring. We're of the view that going over the top of the footpath, out of everyone's way, strikes the right balance between safety and simplicity. It also eliminates impacts on people using the footpath, especially those who are mobility impaired. That's how our product works. What does the installation involve and can it be moved? The VCS One takes about 90 minutes to install and can either be attached to the front fence or concreted into the front yard just behind the fence. It is designed to be relocatable, so if the customer moves house, they have the option to take it with them, subject to local council approval at the new location. Can it be discreetly installed and does it affect footpaths or street verges? The VCS One is rather eye-catching in its design. While the boom that swings over the footpath folds away behind the resident's fence when not in use, the vertical pole remains visible. While we've had plenty of customers who don't mind this level of visibility, we've also had feedback from people who would prefer something more discreet. Our upcoming VCS2 product is designed to be much less visually apparent in use and to fold away horizontally behind the fence when not in use so that it's not noticeable from the street. Neither VCS1 nor VCS2 require any work to be undertaken on footpaths or street verges. All installation work happens on the resident's side of the fence. Our solutions bridge the gap between the home and the car by going over the top of the footpath and verge. Government areas need to approve use before installation can take place. How does that work? David Fenwick replies, there is legislation in both New South Wales and Victoria that gives local councils the ability to permit people to install infrastructure or undertake work on or above the footpath. For our Merribeck trial, we've worked with local government to develop a framework under the Roads Management Act. Essentially, the customer applies to be part of the trial and then we, at Vehicle Charging Solutions Australia, complete the required paperwork and pay a fee for the application to be processed.
Similar arrangements exist in Port Phillip to support the Curb Charge project and in Inner West Sydney to support cables being placed on footpaths with cable covers. Tell us about the Merrebeck trial and where it's at. Our Merrebeck trial has seen 13 installations completed so far, with several more scheduled in the coming weeks. In several cases, the availability of this solution has made the difference in enabling someone to switch to an electric car. We have a limited number of spots in the trial and will be wrapping up the deployment phase soon. If you're in Brunswick or Coburg and would like one, now's the time to express interest. How can people express that interest? For the Merrebeck trial, people can express interest via the Conversations Merrebeck page. That's at the vic.gov.au website. For residents of other local government areas, we're using our website to collect details from people interested in this type of solution. As and when we're able to offer it in their area, we'll reach out. If this sounds like you, sign up here. And the website is www.vcsa.au/availability-pricing. I'll read that one more time for you, www.vcsa.au/availability-pricing. And that was David Fenwick, who is the co-founder of Vehicle Charging Solutions Australia, explaining for Renew magazine how their VCS1 product is helping bridge the gap for households with EVs without off-street parking. And that's the program for this week. There will be another edition of Green Advocate at the same time next week, of course. Do join in if you can, if you're interested. It would be lovely to have your company again. I'm Natalie Shea. Bye for now.

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10: We have started a series of messages from the Epistle of James entitled 12 Evidences of Faith. We have seen the theme of James' epistle. It's very simple. Anybody can claim to be a Christian. But James is saying, it's fine, you can claim all you want, but is there evidence to that claim? I mean, if you're guilty of being Christian, is there any evidence to convict you in a court of law? And then he goes on to list

feeding on the Word of God, loving the unlovable, doing regular self-examination. And number six, the control of the tongue. And number seven, asking and receiving godly wisdom, heavenly wisdom from above. Today we come to evidence number eight, how to take down the three superpowers that are working against us. And I hope you already turned to James chapter 4. Look with me, please, as we examine these 12 verses. James here makes it very clear that spiritual warfare is for real, is part of the Christian life. It is part and parcel of living with eternity in your heart. That's what he is trying to tell us here in these few verses. First, the flesh. What is that flesh? Is that the human body? Not necessarily. In the Greek, there are two words that translated flesh. The human body is one word, but our fallen nature that we inherited from Adam is also called the flesh. So what is that fleshly desires? Listen carefully. How do I recognize that fleshly desires? How does it manifest itself? Selfish ambitions, viewing ourselves better than others, placing ourselves at the center of the universe, or highly valuing my ideas and my opinions, always want to do things my way, not God's way. That is the legacy we've inherited from Adam. It's called the flesh, the old nature. Several names for it in the Scripture. So what happens to that legacy when we become believers? What happens? Does the flesh die? No. The flesh, with all of its selfish and self-centered ambitions, become like a deposed dictator. I know dictatorship. I can sense dictatorship when I see it. I lived in terror the first 18 years of my life of the treachery of dictatorship. Before we come to Christ, the flesh is a dictator. It's dictating, you do this and you have no control. You follow your slave. You're in chains. So when Christ comes into my life, what happens? When he comes into your life, what happens? That flesh, that dictatorship is going into exile. And when I become born again, that dictatorship called the flesh, with all its envy and bitterness and hatred and jealousy and selfishness and lust and pride, became deposed. Not dead, just deposed. And you don't have to have a 200 IQ to realize that deposed dictators do not like to be deposed. And they're not very happy. And they're angry. And they always want to come back to power. They always want to come back to power. Now, you can choose to live in fear of that old dictatorship, the deposed dictatorship of the flesh, or you can choose to have victory over that, because that's what Jesus wants you to have. He gave you the Holy Spirit so that you will have power over the dictatorship of the flesh. He gave you the Holy Spirit to empower you to live victoriously. Now, let me tell you an example from history to illustrate to you what I'm trying to say, all right? Between 1971 and 1979, there was a dictator in Uganda, a beautiful country in Africa. Between 71 and 79, there was a dictator by the name of Idi Amin. During those 8 years of miserable dictatorship, Idi Amin murdered 350,000, that's what we know, 350,000, mostly Christians. He imprisoned countless others. The people of Uganda, and I know many of them at that time, they lived in fear. They were terrified of Idi Amin. So in 79, with the help of the neighboring Tanzania, with Julius Nyerere, they deposed that dictator and defeated him, and sent him out into exile. And he went to live in Saudi Arabia between 1979 until he died in the year 2003. Listen carefully. I'm not just giving you example of history for the sake of example of history. I want to prove something to you. Between

0: 1979 and 2003, while this dictator is in exile, thousands of Ugandans lived in fear of that dictator. Some were loyal to him, and they wanted to install him back by their free will. This continuous fear and loyalty to the old dictator, the deposed dictator, put them in conflict with the newly elected, democratically elected government. Now I come to the Christian life. Now I come to the flesh and explain from that history. There are Christians who are either living in fear of that old slavery or remain loyal to that deposed dictator called the flesh. But Christ, the liberator, has come into your life and into my life to liberate us from the deposed dictator, the flesh. Christ came to give us liberty over the flesh, all the old nature. Christ came to defeat and set us free from the old nature, the flesh, the tyranny of the flesh. What James is saying, every time you let the old nature out of its cage, every time you let the old nature out of its exile, what happens? Conflict and turmoil will be the norm. Now translate that into your life. Think about the times when you allow the flesh out of its cage and how chaos, conflict, grief. You desire what you don't have, he said. Then you covet and you can't obtain. So you fight and you quarrel. Now there's a biblical principle that I plead with you. I plead with you. Don't miss it. Don't miss it. Here it is. A covetous person is an ungrateful person. A covetous person is an ungrateful person. When you are filled with thanksgiving, when you are filled with thanks living, you are too busy to covet somebody else's stuff. James said, when you ask and you don't receive, why? Because you ask with the wrong motive. Covetous desire will not only lead you into wrong actions, it will lead you to pray the wrong prayer. And when God does not answer your wrong prayer, you get angry with God. And then your anger and resentment toward God inevitably is going to spill over into your relationships with other people. And you become angry with those whose prayers have been answered. How? Because you think God has let you down. He's let you down. Listen to me. When you pray, and you can pray and ask for anything you want. I mean, God is not going to fall off his throne because you ask for something. But listen to me. When you conclude in your heart and in your spirit, in your mind, that thy will be done, and when you pray the will of God, contentment is going to grab hold of you because you are contented that you are obeying the will of God. When you pray for the glory of God, you'll be amazed what he gives you. Second enemy is the world. Again, when the Bible talks about the world, it's not talking about the beautiful outdoor or the planet Earth, nature. No. When the Bible talks about the world, it's talking about the world system. And there is no secret that the world system is at enmity with God. It's constantly in a state of rebellion against God. Sadly, many Christians get caught up and have fallen into the wheels of the world system. Spurgeon used to say, and I'm quoting from memory here, Christians are the only soldiers who fraternize with the enemy. Amen. Beloved, here's a rule of thumb. Listen to me. Whenever you compromise your Christian conviction under the guise of witnessing or whatever it is, you are fraternizing with the enemy. Whenever you compromise your biblical values, you are a friend of the world system. I am privileged to have non-Christian friends. I go to their parties, I go to dinners with them, and I'll go to their functions. But I share Christ with them, and they know that I ain't going to compromise nothing for them. Amen. Listen to me. Both the Old and the New Testament has an imagery that runs through it. that God's people are the bride and God is the bridegroom. In the Old Testament, Israel was the bride of Jehovah. In the New Testament, it tells us that the church is the bride of Jesus Christ. Amen? Amen? That's in the scripture. It's very clear. And that is why James is saying, fraternizing, flirting, compromising, appeasing the world system is a form of adultery. He said, I don't commit adultery. That's what he's saying. Don't shoot the messenger now. And if you go to the Old Testament, Isaiah and Jeremiah, Ezekiel, and certainly Hosea. If you've never read the book of Hosea, go and read it. Use this figure of speech to address Israel as an adulterous generation. And Paul said in 2 Timothy 4:10 of one of his disciples by the name of Demas, he said he succumbed to the lure of the world. He succumbed to the world system that he had forsaken me. And beloved, let me tell you something. It breaks my heart to tell you this, but it is the truth that we have lots of Demas-type preachers in the church today. They want to please this world system so much that they sold out their convictions. They want to be accepted by this politically correct culture so much that they approve what God disapproves. They want to be liked so much by this fallen system that they become spiritual adulterers. The third enemy that James talks about here is the devil. Verse 6, God opposes the proud, but he gives grace to the humble. Verse 7, submit yourselves to God then, resist the devil, and he will flee from you. Verse 8, come near to God, and he'll come near to you. Wash your hands and purify your hearts. Verse 10, again, humble yourselves before the Lord, and he will lift you up. Don't miss what I'm going to tell you. Don't miss it. Because fighting these three superpowers, the flesh, the world, and the devil, corresponds to the three members of the Trinity, Father, Son, and Holy Spirit. The world is in conflict with God the Father. The flesh is in direct conflict with the Holy Spirit. Paul said in Galatians, there's a war going on, the flesh against the spirit and the spirit against the flesh. Then the devil opposes God the Son. Let me ask you a question. What is the sin that caused Lucifer, the angel of light, who was serving at the throne of God, be thrown out of heaven? What was that sin? God bless you. Therefore, you can be absolutely sure that pride is Satan's chief weapon in the battle against the saint and the Savior. What is God's goal for you? You child of God. You the believer in the Lord Jesus Christ as your Savior and Lord. There's a goal, and it's mentioned in the scripture many times. There's one goal. Becoming like Christ. Becoming like Christ. What is the greatest characteristics of Christ? Though he was God, yet he did not count that equality to be something to be grabbed, but he surrendered it. He humbled himself and took a form of a man. Satan's goal for you is the opposite of God's goal for you. God wants us to be dependent on his grace. Every moment and every second of the day, Satan wants us to be dependent on ourselves. Every time Satan infiltrates our ego and inflates our pride, he entices us. He lets the dictator out of its cage. Very quickly, there are three keys to victory. They're right here in the text. Three keys to victory. James gives them to us. Key number one, submit to God. James speaks of these two things almost with one breath. He's not even taking a breath between saying, submit to God and then resist the devil and he'll flee from you. They go together. You can't do one without the other. You cannot resist the devil without submitting to God. And so when you submit to God, this devil is going to flee. I know and you know that in our culture, submission is not the hottest thing on Madison Avenue. Listen, I dare you to show me a commercial selling a product using the concept of submission. Submission is a dirty word in our culture. Even Christians, they snub and ridicule the idea of submission to anyone. I want you to imagine an army, any army, anywhere, where the private or the corporal decides to take it upon himself and act as a general. And he starts commanding the troop like he's a general. Now, I want you to think about this. Chaos will rule supreme. It's a disaster, and defeat is the end result. But that works everywhere. It works in the home, works in the church, works in the country, works everywhere. God placed parents in authority over their children. Children who submit to their parents' authority are blessed. Today, we have parents who are obeying their children. I want to do what my kids want. Really? That's not what the scripture says. The same thing happens in the church. God placed spiritual authority. Leaders in the church are not perfect. Their decisions are not perfect. But submission to spiritual authority is the key to victory. Now, we might not like the laws in the United States. And I thank God that we still live in a country where we can work hard to change the laws. But once it's a law, we are to obey it. Even if I don't like the slow speed limit. I am under obligation to obey it. But what happens if the law is contrary to the Word of God? We're going to be like the early Christians. We'll be like the early church. We're going to say, God is to be obeyed and not Caesar. And then be prepared to pay the price. The second key to victory is draw near to God and He'll draw near to you. What is that drawing near to God? Listen carefully. This is not physical activities. It's something you have to do physically. Drawing near to God is an inward. It's an inward activity. It's by constantly listening to His Word and constantly giving back His Word back to Him. How do you know that you're drawing near to God? You know that you're drawing near to God when you immediately repent of the sin that you've committed. Your spirit has become so sensitive, you don't wait for a day or a two or wait till you go to church on Sunday and then confess. You become so sensitive to the Holy Spirit that you immediately confess. You know you're drawing near to God. You know you're closer in intimacy with God. You're constantly being cleansed and purified. That's what he said here. Yes. Third key to victory. Humble yourself before the Lord. And then he says something about mourning and weeping. And I know probably some of you said, yeah, what did James want us to do? Look miserable all the time and walk around with a sour face and look like being baptized in vinegar? No. This has nothing to do with outward appearance. Has nothing to do with the outward appearance. It's an inward. It's an inward. All of these keys are inward. When you become sensitive to what grieves the heart of God, there's a final warning in verses 11 and 12. I don't want you to miss it. He is saying, get rid of your critical spirit. Get rid of your critical spirit. Because a critical spirit is going to keep you from victory every time. It will. It will keep you from victory for sure. Verse 11, brothers, do not speak evil against one another. Did you know that a critical person is a prideful person? A critical person is the person who's saying, God, I'm the judge, not you. I'm going to sit on the throne. I'm going to judge everybody. But you will receive victory every time you resist the devil by not unfairly and unjustly criticizing a brother or sister. I know this is a tall order, but I'm here to testify to you regarding the defeating of the critical spirit. Now, of course, there's a difference between rebuking a sinning brother, which we have a biblical mandate for, that we ask the brother who is in sin to repent and turn to the Lord. And we point that sin, not criticize him as a person or her as a person, but the sin. And it's not in the spirit of criticism, but in the spirit of restoration, because we want to restore the brother or sister. Today, you can expose the critical spirit to God. And He will begin to do in you. I know what He's done in my life and in many others. I know what He did for me. And I know He will do it for you.
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2: I was never really happy with who I was. I wasn't happy with a lot of things that society says is good. I did struggle a lot with anxiety during school and depression. Challenges that I see teenagers face now is social media and having to worry about the way society sees you and the way you need to be. Being a Christian isn't necessarily appealing to a lot of teenagers because it kind of gives you a label and it's different to what society says.
3: As our Lord Jesus was suspended.
2: So I found out about Leading the Way through my cousin who actually works there. I really enjoy the app because it's really accessible. It's just on my phone. And every day he uploads another message. So if I want to find something really quickly, a certain topic or something, I can find it much easier. And my favorite series is on the seven last statements from the cross.
4: They did not know the horrors of what they were doing on that day was going to.
2: And I love the way that he's made it really succinct but in depth so that I'm able to really understand.
5: We're going to ask the power of the Holy Spirit to work in you and through you.
2: Michael's messages, because they're so short, they're much more convenient for teenagers. And he also focuses on a lot of topics that us teenagers do go through at the moment, like temptation. He has spoken about temptation or loss or heartache or trying to find your way back to God. And I think that makes it a lot easier for us teenagers to actually connect back to God.
5: That you will give them strength to shine like the stars in the heavens.
2: But also how to know that you are doing what the Lord wants you to do, because He does have a lot of messages to help you strengthen your relationship with God.
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8: He was one of the most recognisable voices in American sports, a celebrity who called professional football games for decades. But behind the fame, Pat Summerall was slowly dying. Alone on a bathroom floor, choking on his own brokenness, Pat finally ran out of places to hide. What he discovered next changed everything. Jesus said, "Come to me, all who are weary and heavy laden, and I will give you rest." Not a sermon, not a finger pointed in shame, just rest. Hi, I'm Clayton Bjellin, and today on Insight for Living, Chuck Swindoll reminds us that grace doesn't lecture, it stoops, and it rescues.

0: Love that reaches up is adoration. Love that reaches out is affection. Oh, but love that stoops is grace. It isn't complete till you get to the part where he stoops and picks us up and puts us on our feet. It's with that symbol in mind, we turn to Philippians chapter 2 and look at these verses that are truly, as one man wrote, the greatest and most moving passage Paul ever wrote about Jesus. Greatest and most moving passage Paul ever wrote about Jesus. Just as a beautiful diamond needs a setting for it to be serve a practical purpose, so verses of Scripture need the context, the setting. Now, this setting is about thinking along the same lines. See verse 1. If therefore there is any encouragement in Christ, any consolation of love, any fellowship of the Spirit, any affection and compassion, make my joy complete. Look closely, by being of the same mind. If you think together, you'll get along together. If you think about the same things the same way together, you'll have a closeness of fellowship. Maintaining the same love, united in spirit, intent on one purpose. In fact, he goes further. And I can feel that long index finger of the apostle pounding against my sternum as he says, do nothing from selfishness or empty conceit, but with humility of mind, we're back to our thinking, with humility of mind, let each of you regard one another as more important than himself. That is Christianity in a nutshell. Those of us who are unselfish and are not driven by empty conceit, who possess a humility of mind, God help us all to go there, who regard one another as more important than ourselves, we don't look out for our own personal interests, we look out for the interests of others. And Paul suddenly thinks, I need an example. I need an illustration. We say as a colloquialism of our time, I need a for instance. For example, and that leads him to the classic illustration of Jesus. Not surprisingly, he shows us Jesus in his condescension from heaven to earth, from the throne room of God to the cross, in the verses that follow. Now, this section is magnificent because it covers three facets of a scene that boggles the mind. In no other scene in Scripture are you able to get into the mind of the crucified one like here. This is the best section. It describes him before he came to earth, verse 6. It describes in his coming as a servant, verse 7, and the early part of verse 8. And then it describes his sacrifice on a cross, end of verse 8. Let's go before his incarnation. Referring to Christ Jesus, who although he existed in the form of God. Form of God. The Greek term is morphe, M-O-R-P-H-E. We have it in the middle of our word metamorphosis. In its original term, it meant the essential form that doesn't change. Keep that in mind. There's another word that is often translated form, and it's schema, S-C-H-E-M-A. We got our word scheme from it. They're different. Schema represents a form that changes. You say, what? So let me explain it further. We are in form human beings. We are not less or more than, we are human beings. From conception until death. We are human beings. That's our morphe. However, our schema is described in the stages we've been through as human beings. We begin as small as a period at the end of the sentence. Cynthia taught me that when she was pregnant with our children. That little thing inside me is the size of a period at the end of a sentence. So we begin as an embryo, and then we grow to fetus, and then we become a newborn. Our schema is changing. The newborn becomes a little baby. And as we begin to walk and talk and eat, or at least feed ourselves, we become little children. Our schema is changing. Little children grow into young pre-teenagers, and then finally teenagers, and then young adults, and then middle adults, and then ornery adults. You reach a final stage of ornery, where you are growing older. Your schema keeps changing, but your morphe remains human. Back to the verse. Who, although he existed in the unchanging deity, the form of God. Second part of the verse is equally important. He didn't regard equality with God something to clutch, something to cling to, but he released that privileged position. Now, don't think for a moment he stopped being God. That's where the cults will take you away from the truth. He's just a man when he came to this earth, and as a man, he was subject to all the things of humanity, including sin. Wrong. As God, he knew no sin, did no sin, had no sin. Scripture states that. I love that translation in the New American Standard Bible. The verb means to clutch. If you're in a crowd and a thief is running through the group and grabs your purse, ladies, he will clutch the purse and run. It's the word used of a thief or a robber, clutching something. But in this case, it isn't a robber, it's God himself, Jesus, the Son of God. Existing in the unchanging deity of his essence, he did not regard that position in heaven something he would clutch and hold on to and not release. Why? Because he's humble of heart. Because to come to our rescue, he couldn't remain in heaven. So the plan of salvation required his giving up his will and releasing what had been his privileged position. And if you want to think of something remarkable, imagine that. The resplendent glory of the throne room of the Godhead, surrounded by the presence angels and the seraphim who flood the throne of God with their praises, having no need, knowing no pain, experiencing no rejection or mistreatment. He existed in that ideal place as God. But he said to the Father, "Yes, I will go. Unless you go, there will not be a sacrifice. I will be that sacrifice." So he did not regard it something to clutch. And so what did he do? Well, he became a servant. Expressed very clearly at the beginning of verse 7, he emptied himself. All sorts of theories called the kenotic theory, K-E-N-O-T-I-C, kenotic, from the Greek term kenosis, which is the word for emptying, translated here in that way. Of what did he empty himself? J.B. Lightfoot says he divested himself. But of what? Did he stop being God? What did he empty himself of? If you carry a Ryrie Study Bible, you will see in the footnote this sentence, very helpful sentence. It does not mean he surrendered any attributes of deity, but that he took on the limitations of humanity. Wonderful words. Wonderful description. Without releasing any of his deity, he took on all the limitations of humanity. More specifically, he voluntarily set aside the independent use of his divine attributes when he became a man. Undiminished deity in true humanity, one person called the Incarnation. The Incarnation. God in flesh. For the first time ever and never to be changed, deity became humanity. True humanity. True humanity. No play acting. He wasn't part angels, sprouting wings, didn't have a halo, didn't glow, didn't walk around a white robe, spotless sandals, going, ooh, cross hanging around his neck. Didn't know. That's all caricature. Had he walked on this earth today and were doing what he came to do, you wouldn't pick him out as anyone different. Just another human being. In this case, another Jewish adult. Another Jewish baby grew to be a teenager, grew to be an adult. Most of us are older than he ever became on this earth. Amazing. True man. What does that mean? It means when he cried, his cheeks were wet with tears. It means when he was working in the carpenter shop and cut himself, it means he bled. It means when he slept, he snored. How's that? You hadn't thought of that before, had you? It means when he stumbled with his toe, he fell. It means when his heart was broken, he grieved. It means when he was tired, he went to bed. It means when he was hungry, he ate food. When he was thirsty, he drank liquids. He eliminated them just as we do. He was true humanity. However, he was God. He was the Lamb of God who took away the sins of the world. Look at the picture that Paul paints. No time to develop it all. I wish I could. He emptied himself, taking the form of a bondservant, being made in the likeness of a man, found in appearance as a man. Here's our word again. He humbled himself, becoming obedient to the point of death, even a cross kind of death. Obedient to whom? The Father. Death. Death. Death. Death. Death. Heart stopped beating. But not just any death. The absence of a definite article is significant. Not on the cross, but on a cross. If your version reads the cross, it's a misstatement. It should read a cross. Obedient to death on a cross. When there is an absence of a definite article, the emphasis falls on the quality of the subject. A cross kind of death. All that a cross represented was his to endure. F.F. Bruce puts it in words you will never forget. It is difficult for us, after so many centuries during which the cross has been venerated as a sacred symbol, to realize the unspeakable horror, the disgust, that the mention, the very thought of the cross provoked. In polite Roman society, the word cross was an obscenity not to be uttered in conversation. This utterly vile form of punishment was that which Jesus endured, and by enduring it, he turned that shameful instrument of torture into the object of his followers' proudest boast. Paul wrote, "As for me, I will boast only about the cross of our Lord Jesus Christ," Galatians 6:14, an incomprehensible turning upside down of all the accepted values of his day. It was an obscenity. In our day, it's jeweled and finds its way around the necks of women and men. In our day, sometimes the most decorative part of a church is a cross. How incorrect. When we were designing this building, I had very little to do with most of it. That's why it looks so great. I kept my hands out of it. But I had a lot to do with the cross. No special super-duper lighting, no bronze, no glistening glitter. Keep the sandpaper off of the wood. Let's use timber that's rugged, no stain, no finish. Let's hang it so that it's clearly obvious. Not to worship, but to remind us it's a symbol. And we have done that. It weighs perhaps 450, 500 pounds. The vertical is 14 feet long and the horizontal about 8 feet across. The leather straps in the middle came from an idea I saw in Jerusalem, where, as accurate as I could research it, the cross beam was strapped to the vertical beam. He only carried the cross beam. He couldn't have carried that much weight. The cross beam is about 200 pounds. He dragged that. And when that found its way to the cross, it was strapped onto the vertical. because other victims would be used, so they would unstrap it and have another victim carry the cross beam, and on we could go. May I shock you? It may be even more vivid if we would hang there an electric chair or a syringe used in capital punishment. It is an instrument of horror, so disgusting to his culture and day, you didn't even use the word cross in sophisticated societies. Even death on a cross. It is a dreadful thing. It is a vile thing. Why do I camp on it like this? Because it's on that cross he screamed in agony, "Eloi, Eloi, lama sabachthani? My God, why have you forsaken me?" You don't think of the scream coming from the lips of Jesus unless you understand it was on a cross kind of death he died, and the Savior was bearing your sins and my sins, the sins of the world. And the Father, for the first and only time in their existence together, turned his back. And Jesus felt in that agonizing moment the abandonment that sin brought. That's when he bore all the sins of the world. When I survey the wondrous cross on which the Prince of Glory died, my richest gain, I count but loss. I pour contempt on all my pride. Well, of course. Who else has died for you? No one. Who else paid the complete penalty for you, your sins, your wife, your husband's, your family, your children, your grandparents, and back, and forward? No one. No one. Even death on a cross. Charles Wesley put it well, "'Tis mystery all, the immortal dies." Is it any wonder that when he left us a symbol, he left it a series of actions done without words? I've run out of words. I can't go any further. It's as it should be. When you're in the presence of that kind of humility, you are dumbstruck. You sit and stare, and you should. He gave us a piece of bread to use. "I received of the Lord that which also he had given to me," writes Paul. The night in which he was betrayed, he took bread, and having given thanks, he broke it, and he said, "Here, take this and eat it in remembrance of me." In the same manner also, he took the cup and looked at the wine in the cup and said, this liquid represents my blood. Drink it in remembrance of me. Fools that came in later days called Christians cannibals, drinking the blood of Jesus. Please. These are symbols. We don't worship the bread. We don't worship the cup. We don't worship the wooden cross. We worship the Savior. And because he has done this for us, two questions have to be answered when we come to the table. First, are we clean? And second, why not? It doesn't matter what church you're a part of. It doesn't matter what your age or gender is. It doesn't matter your roots or the debauched life you may have lived, or rather good life. It doesn't matter. We're all rotten, stinking sinners. That's all we are. We're no better than Pat Summerall hanging over the toilet there in Augusta, Georgia, throwing out his guts. I have no feeling of shame whatsoever. I have a feeling of gratitude that he would even have the courage to write it for every one of us addicted to something could read. Are my hands, is my heart clean? If I know Jesus, if I'm walking with him, yes. If I don't know him, no. This is for the Lord's people. I didn't set up the rules. So if you don't know Christ and you choose not to receive him, don't take the elements. Why would you? But if you know him and you're walking in the light, why would you let them pass? We embrace the bread, the cup. So the real issue is, where are you today in light of the cross? Let's bow our heads together. I'd like you to just sit quietly for a few moments. As some of you trust Christ as your Savior, others of you find cleansing. Thank you, Father, for the cross. Thank you for the one who died for us there, for that sacred head, now wounded, with grief and shame, weighed down. Thank you for the bread, the body of our Savior, given in humility for us. We love you, Father. Thank you for the table. Thank you for our Savior's blood that keeps on cleansing us from all sin, that divine detergent that washes us clean inside and out. We worship you, our Father, and we thank you for the plan that required the blood of the Lamb. Our Father, meet with us in a very special way during this time of silent meditation. May we be lost in the thought of the one who left heaven and died on a cross kind of place.
1: The servant who came didn't arrive with fanfare or demand recognition. He emptied himself, took the form of a bondservant and died the vilest death imaginable, all to rescue broken people like you and me. Now that's not religion, that's grace. And if you've never surrendered your life to the one who paid it all, well, today is the day. Chuck.
0: My mother was a wise woman, relentless too. From the time I was old enough to string sentences together, she was pressing scripture into me. Memorize this. Learn that. Hide it in your heart. Honestly, when you're young and restless, and there are a thousand other things competing for your attention, a mother's insistence on scripture memory can feel, well, a little annoying. But oh, how wise she was. Because here I am, decades later, with eyes that don't cooperate the way they used to. The pages of my beloved Bible, dog-eared, marked up, worn soft from a lifetime of handling, are nearly impossible for me to read now. But those promises, they come to my lips like sweet honey, spontaneously, effortlessly, right when I need them most. A friend told me recently that my body may be past 90, but my mind still responds like a 40-year-old. I'm not sure that's entirely accurate, but I'll take it. And I'll tell you why it's true, to whatever extent it is. It's because God's word is hidden in my heart, deeply, permanently. And nothing, not age, not failing eyesight, not the relentless march of time, can reach in and take it out. The grass withers, the flowers fade, but the word of God abides forever. I believe that today more than I've ever believed it in my life. And that's precisely why I refuse to grow weary in well-doing. We have something the world is desperately searching for. Hope, real hope, not optimism, not positive thinking. The timeless, unshakable hope of the cross we proclaim. Let's tell them together, because there is indeed hope.
1: 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I'm Clayton Bjellin. 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
7: For so many people, they have stuff in their hearts that's ruining their lives. And yet somehow, we don't think about it too much. Except when the consequences of that stuff hurt like hell. How do we get on the front foot? Hi, I'm Bernie Diamond, and welcome again to A Different Perspective, as we take a look at the enemy prowling around closer than you might think. Many people, in fact, let me be so bold as to say most people, live life day by day without thinking too much about where it's headed. We might be focused on finishing a course of study, or gaining a qualification, or finding a wife or a husband. We may be focused on some particular thing, but how many of us really think day by day about how we as people are developing? How many of us critically evaluate the stuff we see and hear and read in the media? How many of us consider our ways? How many of us ever choose decisively to deal with the rubbish in our lives, the stuff that God calls sin, the stuff that's ruining our lives? Come on, how many of us? Who amongst us has identified that anger, let's say anger is our particular Achilles heel, that anger is robbing us of relationships, and that it's time to do something about it? Not just live with it, but powerfully to deal with our addiction to it and remove it from our lives. Pretty sobering. The answer is very few. We kind of let things come along, people, perspectives, situations, belief systems, and we consume them without really thinking. We react to them without really considering. Is that right? Can I come up higher? And all the time, this thing that God calls sin is robbing us of the fullness of life that God always intended for us to have. Pretty scary, isn't it? Time today to talk about being decisive in guarding against sin. Sin, if you've been with me over the last couple of weeks on the program, well, you would have heard me talk a few times about the fact that sin is not some outdated moralistic concept that's clung to by an irrelevant church. Sin means literally to miss the mark, both in Hebrew and Greek, in the Old Testament and the New Testament. It means to miss the point of life. Jesus tells us what the point of life is. It's recorded in John chapter 10, verse 10. He says, The thief comes only to steal, kill, and destroy, but I have come that you may have life in all its abundance, in fact, in superabundance. And we know that when we live a life of goodness, where we serve others, where we're honest and decent and giving and forgiving, that's where the joy and the fulfillment comes from. And all that good stuff comes from God. And in the same way that God created the heavens and the earth and all that's in them, you and me, he also created the devil, the tempter, the deceiver, the accuser. Because the existence and the influence of the devil gives us a clear choice between God and the devil, between good and evil. Without the devil, there's no real choice. God loves us and he wants us to love him out of our own free wills. Now, the devil is alive and well, and the reason I believe in his existence is because as I read the gospel accounts of Jesus' life, Jesus clearly believes in the existence of the devil. And there's a powerful passage written by the Apostle Peter. You can read it in 1 Peter chapter 5 and verse 8. He says, "Be sober, be alert. Your enemy, the devil, like a roaring lion, is on the prowl looking for someone to devour." In other words, be on your guard. And it's something that Jesus said over and over and over again to his disciples. Luke chapter 12. And he said to them, "Take care, be on your guard against all kinds of greed, because your life doesn't consist of the abundance of possessions." Luke chapter 17, "Be on your guard. If another disciple sins, rebuke the offender, and if they repent, forgive them."

0: and the worries of life. See, we trundle along living life without thinking too much. And then when sin racks our bodies, all sorts of sin, have a listen to the list. The acts of a sinful nature are obvious. Sexual immorality, impurity, debauchery, idolatry, witchcraft, hatred, discord, jealousy, fits of rage, selfish ambition, dissensions, factions, envy, drunkenness. The list in Galatians chapter 5. When that sort of sin racks our bodies and we feel the consequences, we kind of behave like there's no devil. We behave as though we don't have a sinful nature, but there is, and we do. You don't have to look very far to realize that's true. The devil is alive and well, and he plays on our selfish desires, and we live them out, and they blossom like a cancer that robs us of life. The Apostle Paul, giving the reason why he forgives other people, says, in order that Satan will not outwit us, for we are not unaware of his schemes. Jesus was tempted in the desert by the devil, and when he'd withstood all the temptations the devil could throw at him, right at the end of that, when the devil leaves him, you know what it says right there in Luke chapter 4, verse 13? When the devil had finished every test, he departed from Jesus until another more opportune time. The devil was planning on coming back to tempt Jesus again, and if that happens to Jesus, I've got to tell you, it's going to happen to you and me. Guess what I'm saying is this. You and I know that sin robs us of life. It ruins our lives. But mostly we only focus on it when the pain of its consequences are so acute we can't miss it. When an argument's raging or a relationship's falling apart. But actually, the devil is roaming around 24/7 like a roaring lion waiting to devour someone. You and me. He is, and he does. And our part is to say, you know something, it's time for me to get serious about this. It's time for me to decide that I am going to deal decisively with sin. It's time to be on my guard. The other day on the program, I was talking about how in my life, I spend daily time alone praying with the Lord and reading God's word and spending that time with Jesus. It is critical in me living out the victory over sin that Jesus purchased for me on that cross. And you know what that time's about? It's about getting my heart and my mind focused on God and just being alert, getting myself on guard. It's about being vigilant. I am not going to experience the power of God that gives me victory over sin unless I'm deliberate about it. Can I tell you something? Neither are you, because the devil is not going to hand this to us on a plate. We have to take it. Israel had to take the promised land battle after battle. It's the same with us. We have to take it. It's how God involves us in the partnership of living out our new life, our eternal life. It's a marvelous thing. We need to get deliberate and get decisive and identify what's my particular Achilles heel, my weakness. We're going to be looking at those next week on the program with a special guest. What's my weakness? I need to identify it. I need to pray about it. And I need to be ready because I know that the devil is going to come after me in that area. We need to have responses in place. Paul puts it this way in Ephesians chapter 6, verse 11, put on the whole armor of God so that you may be able to stand against the wiles of the devil. Can I tell you something? If you and I are going to break free from the power of sin, we have to do our part to join hands with God, to be alert, to guard our hearts and our ways and our thoughts and get into the battle, because a battle it will be. Come on. Before I go, I'd just like to remind you that if you have a prayer need, we would absolutely love to pray for you, because the only sort of prayer that the Bible teaches about is the sort that has powerful results. Just let that sink in. The only sort of prayer the Bible teaches about is the sort that has powerful results. So if you'd like us to pray with you, in fact, if you'd like our whole prayer community to pray with you, stop by online at powerfulprayer.org to share your prayer request. It's completely confidential, your name won't be displayed, and in fact, while you're there,
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0: Hello and welcome to TV Today. I'm Vision Australia Radio for Wednesday, the 24th of June. 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Robbie, Mo and the Terrans are invited to play Witwicky's new escape room game. 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What gross stuff happens when you go to space? Can Darwin evolve a cow? Einstein watches a car on a trampoline, pet mushrooms, and a Styles-style banger about the magic of fossils. 10 o'clock on ABC TV, Four Corners. The multi-award-winning Four Corners returns for another year of powerhouse investigative journalism, fearless and forensic, exposing scandals, triggering inquiries, leading debate, and holding power to account for 65 years. 11:01am on ABC TV, Restoration Australia. Wirragulla Pumping Station. Host Anthony Burke meets a couple of aspiring tree changers who've decided a gruff old Depression-era pumping station is a perfect basis for their ideal country home. 12:29pm on ABC Entertains, Grant Chester. Alfie's attempts to cook a romantic dinner are interrupted when a familiar face arrives unannounced at the vicarage. 12:58pm on ABC Kids, Maddie and Triggs. Bubbles. It's bar time and Maddie and Triggs embark on a bubble-tastic submarine adventure to the bottom of the ocean in search of Triggs' favourite bath toy, Dennis the Ducky. 1:05pm on ABC Kids, Maddie and Triggs. Raindrops. When rain threatens to spoil a family camping trip, Maddie and Triggs receive a visit from a happy little raindrop, who soon has all the gang up and dancing about the tent. 3 o'clock on ABC TV, Restoration Australia, Signalman's Tasmania. Host Anthony Burke meets retired couple David and Mandy, who take on the transformation of a hugely significant historic cottage in Hobart, Tasmania. 3:02pm on ABC Kids, Play School, Lights, Camera, Action, Radio. Rachel and Luke have fun exploring the wonderful world of radio. 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Fizzy and Suds meet robots that build, explore Mars, and help people. One special robot helps kids with blindness to find their way, and another robot even gives cuddles. 4 o'clock on ABC Kids, Ginger and the Vegisaurs, Frozen Strawberries. When Patch's buddy, Red, gets stuck in the snow, Ginger and the baby P. Rexes have to get creative to work out a way to defrost their friend while keeping themselves above freezing point. 5:21pm on ABC Kids, Knee-High Spies, Mission Pink Prank. Silverpaw plots to throw Dad's red underwear in the wash to turn Scarlett's soccer uniform pink. Jeremy must confront his fear of heights in a nail-biting, high-wire clothesline crossing. 5:45pm on ABC Entertains, Grand Designs New Zealand, Sand Dune. Charles Webster, a man with a passion for technical engineering challenges, along with his wife Yvonne, pour all their energy into creating a home in the shape of a sand dune on the Coromandel Peninsula. 8:32 p.m. on ABC Entertained, Beyond Paradise. When an amateur psychic's unsettling predictions for a grieving woman's future start to come true, Humphrey must uncover the truth before it's too late. 9:23 p.m. on ABC TV, Race Around the World. Six filmmakers battle exhaustion, setbacks, and misunderstanding competition rules as they race across six countries to complete their film, culminating in a shocking disqualification and a game-changing twist. 9:35 p.m. on SBS main channel, the drama series is called Cold Water. Tensions rise as John and Fiona are forced to attend the funeral of a beloved local resident. John's secret becomes dangerously close to being exposed. 9:50 p.m. on SBS Viceland, the drama series is called The Americans. Philip investigates the fallout from the failed operation, while Elizabeth stays close to home after a distress signal. At the Residentura, a walk-in offers Nina and Stan new opportunities. 10:29 p.m. on ABC News, Deep End, the Scott Miller story. Part 1 charts Scott Miller's meteoric rise from a promising childhood to Olympic success and media stardom before the cracks begin to show. As the pressure mounts, his career ends abruptly as he spirals into addiction. 11:23 p.m. on ABC Family, Super Happy, Magic Forest, The Forest Inspectors. 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And finally, at 11:34 p.m. on ABC Family, Super Happy Magic Forest, Snow Day. When the heroes wake up on Snow Day morning, there isn't a snowflake in sight. The heroes must quest to free Frosteria, the snow dragon, so that she can bring Snow Day back to the forest. And now we'll turn to free-to-air television, and we start with Channel 9. 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And finally, at 11 p.m, NRL Origin Story. And now for the list of programs on Channel 7. You're currently watching Sunrise. This goes to 9 o'clock with the morning show. 12 noon is 7th National News at Noon. 1:02, Time is Money. 2 o'clock, Bridge of Lies. 3 o'clock, Chase. 4 o'clock, 7 News at 4. 5 o'clock, The Chase Australia. 6 o'clock is 7 News. 7 o'clock, Home and Away. 7:30, SAS, Australia vs England. 8:30, The Front Bar. 9:30, Unfiltered. 10 o'clock, The Agenda Setters. And finally at 11 p.m, Australia, Now and Then. And now for the list of programs on Channel 10. 7 o'clock is Deal or No Deal. 7:30, Good Chef, Bad Chef. 8 o'clock, Lingo. 9 o'clock, The Finish Line. 10 o'clock, Entertainment Tonight. 10:20, 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K Kate and the Queen, a special relationship. 9:40, 10 Slate News. 10:40, The Cheap Seats. 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And now for a list of programs on ABC. 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And finally, at 11:30pm, ARIA Hall of Fame 2026. And now for the list of programs on SBS. You're currently watching the FIFA World Cup 2026, and this is also at 7:30, 10:30, 1:30, and this goes to 4:30, and then it'll become The Granny. 4:40, Patagonia. 5:30, Letters and Numbers. 6 o'clock, Mastermind Australia. 6:30, SBS World News. 7:30, Eurostar, Minding the Gap. 8:30, Mysteries of Sinkholes. 9:25, Cold Water. 10:20, SBS World News Late. 10:50 is FIFA World Cup 2026 Highlights. And finally, at 11:20pm, Why Sharks Attack. And that's it for today. You've been listening to TV Today for Wednesday, the 24th of June. On Vision Australia Radio, my name is Anthony Lau. 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
1: 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At 7am, the ABC News Break, followed by On This Day with major, minor and quirky events that occurred on this day in history. In Melbourne, from 7:30am,

a.m. to 9:30 a.m. the morning paper round, with readings from Today's Age and Herald Sun and live news breaks at 8 a.m. and 9 a.m. And in Perth, the West Coast News with readings from the West Australian and other WA news sources. From 9:30 a.m. to 10 a.m, What's News in Disability. 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At 12 noon until 1 p.m, the Online Review with up-to-date online news and information from the past 24 hours. At 1 p.m. Afternoon Live, with light, bright and entertaining readings of community interest and lifestyle from newspapers, magazines and specialist publications. At 2 p.m. Guardian Weekly. 3 p.m. Studio One, a look at life in Australia from a low vision and blindness perspective. At 3:30 p.m. host Sam Colley presents Talking Vision, Vision Australia's blindness and low vision program. 4 p.m. Something Novel book readings. At 4:30 the Powered News Wrap. 4:45 On This Day. At 5 p.m. the National News Hour with the latest in online news that has happened throughout the day. At 6 p.m. readings from theconversation.com. 6:30 p.m. readings from crikey.com.au. 7 p.m. an ABC News Break, followed by the Opinion Hour covering the opinion pieces and letters from Today's Herald Sun, Age and Australian. At 8 p.m. in plain sight. 8:30 p.m. planes, trains and automobiles. At 9 p.m. LeisureLink 2.0 with interview highlights with Peter Greco on information relevant to the blindness and low vision community. 9:30 p.m. reading the play. 10 p.m. book at bedtime. At 10:30 something novel. At 11 leading the way. At 11:30 Guardian International, and overnight from midnight to 5 a.m. we bring you the BBC.

0: In this bulletin, the US Senate issues a bipartisan rebuke of the war in Iran. Dozens dead as a heatwave continues to smother Western Europe. The family of a Perth girl shot dead in Pakistan continues to call for justice. And Queensland researchers develop a toxic waste-eating super fungus. Good morning. This is ABC News. I'm Garrett Mundy. The US Senate has passed a resolution directing President Donald Trump to end military hostilities in Iran or seek congressional authorization for its continuation. Here's North America correspondent Cayman Gock.
1: The Republican-controlled Senate voted 50-48 in favour of the War Powers Resolution, which cleared the House of Representatives earlier this month. Four Republicans voted in favour of the resolution and two were absent. The vote is largely symbolic and is unlikely to have a significant impact on the war, as a ceasefire is in place and the US has already withdrawn its naval blockade from the Strait of Hormuz. But it marks the strongest bipartisan rebuke of the conflict so far, reflecting unease among some Republicans over the unpopular war, which began in February. Cayman Gock, ABC News, Washington.
0: The US President Donald Trump has shifted his attention from the war in the Middle East to the campaign trail, selling his jobs and reindustrialization agenda to workers in Pennsylvania. He's spoken at a truck assembly plant owned by Sweden's Volvo Group as his Republican Party seeks to retain control of Congress in November's midterm elections. President Trump says he's cut the country's deficit as he pitched to workers grappling with inflation.
2: We, by the way, have the biggest trade deficit cut in the history of our country, 67%. We had a trade deficit. We cut our trade deficit. If you're a president and you cut it by 1%, they say, oh, you're doing a great job. 2%, you're a genius. I cut it by 67%.
0: Britain's outgoing Prime Minister and the MP expected to replace him have held secret talks about a transition of power. Europe correspondent Mazoe Ford reports.
3: Sir Keir Starmer, who resigned as the UK's Prime Minister, left his office at No. 10 Downing Street for an hour-long off-site meeting with Andy Burnham. The meeting was the first conversation between the pair since Sir Keir announced he was quitting and Mr. Burnham returned to Westminster saying he'd run for the Labour leadership. So far, Mr. Burnham is the only MP to say he wants the top job, but others are considering a tilt. Nominations for the Labour leadership open on July the 9th. Mazoe Ford, ABC News London.
0: France has recorded its hottest day since records began 80 years ago, as much of Western Europe swelters in a deadly heatwave. At least 40 people have drowned, schools are closed and the transport system disrupted. Parts of Western France climbed to 42 degrees on Tuesday afternoon, while in Paris, the Eiffel Tower was temporarily closed, much to the disappointment of these tourists.
4: A lot of people have come to Paris to go up into the Eiffel Tower and to see the view from the top. It's disappointing, but you just have to accept it.
5: I am hot, yes, but I won't think that I would be hotter if I go up. If I go up, I should feel cooler.
6: In Brazil, we don't actually close the things for heat.
0: The grandfather of a 9-year-old Australian girl who was fatally shot by police in Pakistan says the officer involved should have received better training. Kaysen Ho has this report.
7: Hania Emid was visiting relatives in Pakistan when police mistook her family for robbers and shot at them, killing the 9-year-old girl. Her grandfather, Mazar Hussain Chauhan, has told the ABC he saw Hania Emid hours earlier at a family dinner.
8: I saw the dead body of my granddaughter on a stretcher. I lost consciousness. I loved her more than my own son.
7: He says Pakistan's crime control department should have trained their officers properly to adhere to policing protocols. The department is pursuing murder charges against one of the officers involved in the shooting.
0: Housing Minister Claire O'Neill says the recent dip in auction clearance rates is a correction in the housing market. Last week, auction clearance rates fell to 47% nationally, which property data firm Cotality says is partly due to Labor's plan to rein in tax breaks for property investors. Some economists warn the changes could also see house prices fall by 10%, although Treasury modelling suggests prices will still grow, just more slowly. Ms. O'Neill says house prices are cyclical.
9: We see periods of very significant house price growth and then we see the market make a correction, and that's what we're seeing at the moment.
10: So we're in a market correction now?
9: That's correct. I don't think that's controversial at all. We've just been through what has been extremely high house price growth basically before COVID to today.
0: The state government says six education department buildings will still contain flammable cladding once an initial remediation program is completed at the end of this month. A statewide audit completed after the Grenfell Tower fire killed 72 people in London in 2017 identified 11 education department buildings which had similar cladding. A roughly $4.5 million program to replace aluminium composite panels on five buildings is due to be completed by the end of this financial year. Cabinet Minister Stephen Dawson has told Budget Estimates the remaining six have been deemed low risk and funding will be sought in future budgets.
11: We're going to remove this stuff from the schools, told the minimal risk to school communities. However, the material remains on the school sites and so the intention is to remove that at a later stage.
0: New data shows a record number of doctors are working in rural and remote Western Australia, marking the biggest annual increase in more than a decade. Figures from Rural Health West show there were 1,067 GPs practicing in regional WA in November 2025, up 5.7% from the previous year. The Goldfields recorded the strongest growth, followed by the Pilbara and Great Southern, while the Kimberley lost one GP. Rural Health West Chief Executive Professor Catherine Elliott says retaining doctors in regional communities is the next big challenge.
12: Retention is key to this and it's making sure that doctors who are in the rural communities stay in the rural communities. And the best way for that to happen is for them to feel part of the rural communities.
0: The corporate watchdog has found consumers are at risk of being charged high interest rates and excessive fees by car loan companies. Here's National Consumer Affairs reporter Michael Aitken.
13: The ASIC report was prompted by a rise in complaints about the sector. The regulator is warning consumers to be wary of harmful traps when taking out car loans. Holly Reid borrowed $22,000 to purchase a car through a broker. The single mum did not realise she was also charged a provider fee of more than $2,000. Her financial counsellor, Alex Price-Bush, says it's a big concern for his clients.
14: There's so many additional fees and charges that they're not aware of at the time that they sign up to them.
13: Rapid Loans says Ms Reid and other customers were told about all fees and charges before they signed up.
0: Queensland scientists have developed a unique superfungus capable of eating toxic mining waste and spitting out rare minerals, Emma Johnson reports.
15: Researchers at the University of Queensland put naturally occurring fungi through a high-pressure selection process, forcing them to evolve into toxic-tolerant strains. They act like tiny biological factories, naturally producing organic acids that can safely extract critical minerals from toxic leftovers. UQ's Dr. Denise Villa-Gomez pioneered the sustainable method.
16: We do not require too many chemicals. We don't require high heat or high pressure.
15: The breakthrough aims to replace expensive, harsh chemicals traditionally used to mine critical elements used for defence, clean energy and advanced manufacturing.
0: In sport, England has been held to a scoreless draw with Ghana in its second match at the FIFA World Cup in Boston. The Three Lions had 19 shots to two but could manage just three on target. The result leaves England on top of Group L, level on 4 points with Ghana, with a match against Panama to come. England manager Thomas Tuchel has told SBS the result is no reason to be concerned.
17: We knew it before, it can be difficult. They went even more defensive than in the first match. I think in the end of each half we had them. We found our rhythm, found our intensity, the longer the half went, and could not just get the reward, but everything okay.
0: With more sport, here's Jared Coote.
18: Australia has beaten Pakistan by 113 runs at the Women's T20 Cricket World Cup at Headingley. Elise Perry hit 71 from 48 balls as Australia reached 7 for 199. In response, Pakistan was bowled out for just 86, with Perry also taking two wickets. Australia has now won all four matches and sits on top of Group 1. The PGA Tour will have two separate tiers of competition from 2028, which will include promotion and relegation. 120 players will contest up to 24 tournaments in the top-tiered championship series, which will run from January to August. The top 90 at the end of the year will preserve their status, while 20 golfers on the lower Challenger series will earn promotion. And Australian tennis player Kimberly Birrell has upset fourth seed Barbara Krejcikova in the opening round of the Eastbourne Open. The world number 73 had the same amount of break points as her opponent, but capitalised on her opportunities to win 6-3, 7-6.
0: Showers today for the southern goldfields, Eucla and eastern parts of the southeast coastal districts. Sunny in Perth, east-northeasterly winds 15 to 20 kilometres an hour, becoming light in the middle of the day. A forecast top of 21 degrees currently in the city. It is 8.7. That's the latest from the ABC newsroom. The time now is 10 past 7.
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32: Hello and welcome to On This Day. I'm Marilyn Barclay, and today is Wednesday the 24th of June. And to kick things off today, we're heading to Scotland. In 1314, Robert the Bruce led Scotland to a decisive victory over England, led by Edward II, at the Battle of Bannockburn. This battle is regarded as the first War of Scottish Independence. Although full English recognition of Scottish independence was not achieved until more than 10 years later, Robert Bruce's position as king was greatly strengthened by the outcome. In 1327, the English deposed Edward II in favour of his son, and peace was made with Scotland. This included a total renunciation of all English claims to superiority over Scotland. However, the fighting resumed in the 1330s during the early reign of King Edward III, with significant English victories. Pablo Picasso had his first major exhibition at a gallery in the famous Rue Lafitte in Paris on this day in 1901. The precocious 19-year-old Spaniard was at the time relatively unknown outside Barcelona, but he had already produced hundreds of paintings, and he had his very first art exhibition 6 years earlier, at the age of only 13. In 1916, Mary Pickford became the first female film star to sign a $1 million contract. Although her image depicted fragility and innocence, she proved to be a strong businesswoman who took control of her career in a cutthroat industry, and she used her stature in the movie industry to promote a variety of causes. In 1995, South Africa defeated New Zealand in the Rugby World Cup final. The World Cup was the first major sporting event to take place in South Africa following the end of apartheid, and was also the first World Cup in which South Africa was allowed to compete. South Africa had only been readmitted to international rugby in 1992, following negotiations to end apartheid. Nelson Mandela, the new president of South Africa, wearing a Springboks rugby shirt and cap, presented Francois Pienaar with the Webb Ellis Trophy in an iconic post-apartheid moment. I think it's time for our music break. And on this day in 1992, Billy Joel finally graduated from high school. While his intended final year at Hicksville High School in Long Island, New York, was 1967, Joel was unable to graduate due to falling one English credit short. At the time, he'd been performing as a session musician for pop group The Shangri-Las and overslept a crucial English exam. Unlike for a number of honorary degrees Joel has received throughout his career, he was required to provide the school with samples of his work before being awarded his diploma. So, at the age of 43, on June the 24th, 1992, Joel joined the 305 members of the graduating class for the graduation ceremony.

And that was The River of Dreams by Billy Joel. To Australian politics now, as it was on this day in 2010 that Julia Gillard, Australia's first female Prime Minister, was sworn in. After Kevin Rudd was sworn in as the 26th Prime Minister of Australia in December 2007, he quickly became one of the country's most popular leaders. However, before he could finish his first term as Prime Minister, Mr. Rudd experienced a huge decline in popularity for a variety of reasons. As a result, there was a push to replace him. On the evening of the 23rd of June 2010, then Deputy Prime Minister Julia Gillard called for a leadership ballot. When it became clear that Ms. Gillard had the support of the caucus, Kevin Rudd stood aside as leader of the ALP. The next day, Julia Gillard was sworn in as Australia's first female Prime Minister. And staying with matters Australian, it was on this day back in 1870 that Australian horseman and poet Adam Lindsay Gordon died. He was born on the 19th of October 1833 at Faial in the Azores, a group of Portuguese islands in the Atlantic Ocean. Educated in England in his teenage years, he was apparently a wayward youth. After completing his education, his father sent him to South Australia, where he worked variously as a horsebreaker, mounted policeman, poet, and even a member of parliament. He had an intense love of horses and riding, but this proved to be his undoing. In July 1868, he suffered a riding accident which caused some brain damage and plummeted him into depression. The depression was compounded by numerous financial burdens and heavy debt. The day after the publication of his poems as Bush Ballads and Galloping Rhymes, he committed suicide near Melbourne's Brighton Beach. Adam Lindsay Gordon's poetry expressed his love of horses. It also captured the emerging Australian identity and use of Australian idioms. Although his poetry is rarely heard now, his reputation in the past was such that he has a memorial bust in Poets' Corner in Westminster Abbey, the only Australian poet to be given such an honour. Now, what else has happened on this day? In 1899, the first Rugby Union International between Australia and Great Britain was won by Australia at the SCG. In 1913, Joseph Cook, from an earlier version of the Liberal Party, became Australia's sixth Prime Minister. They won with a one-seat majority, making them the first majority government following federation. The first three federal elections had produced hung parliaments. In 1994, the Disney movie The Lion King opened in American cinemas. The film won Oscars and Golden Globe Awards for its musical score. Not surprisingly, within 3 years, the film had been adapted into a very successful musical. So to close the show today, I see that on this day in 1980, English rock group The Vapours had the number one song on the Australian Kent Music Report with Turning Japanese.

0: 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We pay our respects to First Nations elders in maintaining their cultures, countries, and their spiritual connection to the lands and waters. Virgin Australia Radio acknowledges and respects the genuine diversity and richness of Aboriginal and Torres Strait Islander cultures across Australia.
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9: Good morning. The time is 7:32 on the 24th of June 2006. My name is Annette Ferguson and I'm joined by a new dynamic duo, Alison Bunn and Les Strong. Good morning to both of you.
10: Good morning.
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9: Everybody. It's great to have your company in the studio with me today and also our listeners at home. We have a couple of interesting observances today. International Day of Women in Diplomacy to celebrate the contribution of women to international relations. But it could be everywhere, couldn't it, really? At home, at work, with the children, with the husband, with the tradies.
10: In the studio?
9: In the studio, that's right. But we get on beautifully here. And secondly, International Fairy Day, by creating a magical garden in the space or having a fairy theme party. So if you've got some littlies in your life or not so littlies, you might want to get out there. In the old days, of course, we had a hills hoist and put sheets up and you had your tea party inside that. So maybe time for some imaginative play on International Fairy Day. Returning to today's news, we'll cover some interesting articles on topics ranging from business, sport, world news, as well as opinion pieces and magazine items from today's West and also some other sources. But we'll begin the show with local and national news, and here's Alison to give us the top stories.
10: Thank you. And one of the headline stories on page one of today's West, full report on pages four and five, Greens rescue Albo's budget, tax hikes gets tick. And another article, New Anzac Hall, a memorial befitting Australia's bravest. And that full report is on pages 6 and 7. And in world news today, US Senate calls for Trump to end Iran war in bipartisan war resolutions vote.
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10: Thank you. And we'll start with the first story for today.

0: LP federal budget in return for superannuation curb and delayed NDIS cut. Big headline, Albo's tax maxing torment gets given the Greens light. Changes to the capital gains tax discount and negative gearing will be made law this week after the government struck a deal with the Greens to fast-track the controversial budget changes. The minor party's support was won in exchange for Labor banning self-managed superannuation funds from taking out loans to buy residential property. It means the government will get the bulk of its budget tax package in place by Thursday. But the Greens have also insisted on delaying to at least August the NDIS cuts the government had sought to pass this fortnight at a cost of several hundred million dollars. Leader Larissa Waters said that on balance the tax package, quote, is a small step in the right direction, unquote. But her party would fight at every step to stop the multi-billion dollar NDIS cuts. Anthony Albanese said the deal reflected the realities of having to get legislation passed through the Senate, a sentiment echoed by Treasurer Jim Chalmers and Health Minister Mark Butler. The Prime Minister told reporters, I expect that just as the three right-wing parties have opposed every one of our tax cuts, every pay rise for workers, every cost of living measure, every policy to build more homes and help more people buy a first home, they will oppose these measures and continue in their race to the bottom to see who can be more anti-aspirational, more anti-worker. A fiery question time was laced with Gen Z slang as the Prime Minister labelled opposition leader Angus Taylor the chief yapper, who was surprised that we have spoken to other people in the Senate besides Labor senators in order to secure support. Shadow Minister Dan Tehan shot back, quote, the Prime Minister is tax-maxing with the Greens, unquote. Ministers hope a swift process on passing the tax changes will dampen noisy opposition that Mr Albanese labelled, quote, self-interest over the weekend and Dr Chalmers has slammed as a campaign of lies. The tax package replaces the 50% capital gains tax discount with one based on inflation and imposes a minimum 30% rate on the taxation portion. It also limits negative gearing for properties bought since May 12 to new builds only and sets up a $250 working Australians tax offset and $1,000 standard deduction. Last week, Mr Albanese and Dr Chalmers announced some backdowns, including limiting the level of ministerial discretion to change elements of the package without returning to Parliament, which the Greens had complained went too far. Greens economic spokesman Nick McKim laid out the rest of what the party wanted in his section of Friday's report from the Snap Senate inquiry into the tax bills. It called for grandfathering of negative gearing limited to one investment property per person and limits on the ability of self-managed superannuation funds to invest in the housing market. The government has agreed to the latter, with the Greens securing an amendment to remove exemptions that currently allow SMSFs, that's self-managed superannuation funds, to borrow money to buy residential property. This change is expected to improve the budget's bottom line by $50 million over the next 4 years. SMSFs make up less than 1% of the residential property borrowing. It didn't give any ground on the negative gearing plan. Dr. Chalmers said, what this will mean is that the major elements of our ambitious tax reforms will be in place once this passes both houses of Parliament. But Shadow Treasurer Tim Wilson said it looked like Labor had lost control of its budget. He labelled the deal with the Greens dodgy, dishonest and dangerous, while Mr Taylor said it was rotten legislation. Taylor said, we don't know what's in that deal. We do know this, that self-managed super funds are going to get hit.
1: A string of coalition MPs asked the Prime Minister to rule out agreeing to further Greens demands to limit the grandfathering of negative gearing, abolish the diesel fuel rebate and tax family homes, the last of which is not a Greens policy. In March last year, the Prime Minister said, I don't negotiate with Greens. When will you stop lying, Mr Taylor asked. He earned the wrath of Speaker Milton Dick. Accusations of lying have long been banned from the chamber, who said the opposition leader was demeaning the dignity of this house and warned he would be thrown out if it happened again. The majority of Australians are pessimistic about the country's economic performance, according to the annual Lowy Institute poll released on Tuesday. Its survey, taken in March before the budget, found 59% were gloomy about the state of the economy, a massive 12-point jump from last year, and higher than the level of pessimism during either the COVID-19 or the global financial crisis.

0: basis. Industry groups warned passage of the tax legislation would do little to ease this pessimism. Master Builders Australia Chief Executive Danita Warne said the construction sector was deeply disappointed by the deal with the Greens, which she warned would be a hit to construction jobs, activity and housing supply, while driving up rents, an outcome not voted for by the Australian people. Mike Zorbas from the Property Council reiterated Treasury's own modelling that the tax package would reduce the number of extra homes being built. The government argues this is more than offset by its supply-side measures to boost infrastructure needed to make housing developments happen. When push comes to shove, Australia Housing challenge is a supply challenge, and these changes, added to the upcoming trust changes, will deliver fewer homes, not more, Mr. Zorbas said. A Senate inquiry into the NDIS legislation was to hand down its twice-delayed report on Tuesday, but now has been put off until August 14th. The government has also agreed to make amendments the Greens say will firewall some areas of the scheme from further cuts, but it will still have to turn to the Coalition to ultimately pass the changes aimed at saving upwards of $150 billion over the next decade. We will continue to work every step, every role, every vote, every motion, every time to oppose this bill, to have it shut back in the bin and to get on with the work of building an NDIS that actually meets the community's needs, Greens disability spokesman Jordan Steele-John said. Both the government and the Greens painted this as a test for the Coalition. We handed in a budget in the context of, we know we have to get things through the Senate, Mr. Albanese said. Mr. Taylor said he wanted to make sure the NDIS was financially sustainable, but when pushed on whether he could find a compromise to pass it, he would only say he wouldn't do a deal on taxes. And that was Albo's tax. Maxine Torment gets Given the Greens Light from pages 4 and 5 of The West.
1: And now turning to page 6 of today's West Australian, an exclusive by Andrew Green. Spy agency warns of journalist espionage. A confidential ASIO report warns of international spies posing as journalists to steal classified information and conduct foreign interference against Australia. The ASIO intelligence assessment marked official, sensitive and seen by the West Australian urges Australian government agencies to closely manage all, quote, engagement with news reporters to defend against espionage. Journalists undertake a range of activities that are similar to the activities of foreign intelligence officers, including collecting information and cultivating relationship with sources, the document states. Their access and activities can be exploited by foreign intelligence services to conduct or facilitate espionage and foreign interference, as well as to provide cover for intelligence officers and their operations. The four-page dossier details how journalism provides effective cover for foreign adversaries to seek privileged insider insights into Australia's politics, foreign partnerships, public and private sector projects, science and technology, and economic and defence topics. Some work conducted by journalists can be difficult to distinguish from intelligence activity, increasing the challenge for security services in identifying foreign intelligence service activity, the assessment dated June 18 also notes. According to ASIO, foreign spies use two primary methods to conduct operations, by placing intelligence officers in positions within media organisations, or by recruiting or using genuine journalists to fulfil tasks on behalf of the Overseas Intelligence Service. Pointedly, the ASIO assessment also notes that foreign intelligence services can exploit state media to embed officers under journalistic cover in Australia and internationally. The assessment warned state-affiliated media organisations are uniquely effective for this purpose, as they can be directly compelled by their home governments to facilitate intelligence objectives, the assessment warned. Commonwealth agencies and officials are advised by ASIO that unapproved or unauthorised contact with journalists and the media carries risks for security of government information. Noting the media informs the public about current events and ultimately influences readers, ASIO warns that foreign spies also target and use journalists to influence narratives on issues that matter to them, This constitutes foreign interference. It advises that all engagement with journalists must be officially authorised in accordance with government, departmental or agency-specific policies. The report revealed that ASIO had identified and disrupted foreign intelligence services posing as journalists and using journalists to target and cultivate Australians for decades. The document does not specify which nations are involved in the activity, but does, however, cite an example of an incident overseas where a journalist working for a Chinese Communist Party-linked newspaper was reportedly charged in the Czech Republic with, quote, unauthorised activity on behalf of a foreign power, unquote. OZO's latest assessment came after a joint statement issued by Five Eyes Partners earlier this month, warning that Chinese spies were offering lucrative payments to government and military personnel as the spies tried to steal sensitive secrets from the US and its allies. The West has asked ASIO which foreign states are suspected of targeting journalists, but in line with long-standing practice, it has declined to comment. And that was an exclusive article by Andrew Green on page 6 of today's West, titled Spy Agency Warns of Journalist Espionage.
0: Next up from page 5 of the West Australian unattributed article entitled Federal Court Approves Final Robodebt Class Action Settlement. Australia's biggest class action settlement will be paid out to victims of the government's bungled robo-debt scheme after a long court approval process. About 125,000 registered claimants who were affected by the federal government's unlawful debt collection method will receive $475 million in compensation between them. The robo-debt system was designed to fix overpayment of Social Security benefits, but resulted in hundreds of thousands of people being wrongly accused of owing the government money between 2015 and 2019. Some of Australia's most vulnerable people were sent into extreme debt, went without food, or even died by suicide. The program has cost the government more than $2.4 billion after multiple class actions. Federal Court Justice Jonathan Beach ruled on Tuesday that an additional settlement of $548.5 million, including the approved compensation figure, was fair and reasonable. It also included up to $13.5 million in legal costs to be paid by the Commonwealth. Class action representatives will be paid between $20,000 and $25,000 each for inconvenience occurred over a number of years. The settlement comes on top of an earlier $112 million agreement. Justice Beach thanked victims who had been part of various class actions since 2019, particularly Jenny Miller and Kath Madgwick. They lost their sons, Reese Kelso and Jared Madgwick, to suicide after they were issued with robo-debt notices. A settlement was first reached in 2021, but it did not consider information later uncovered in the Royal Commission into the scheme, including the revelation that government officials tried to mislead investigations. And that was Federal Court approves final robo-debt class action settlement from page 5 of the West.
2: Time now is 7:47, and on this day in Australian history in 1978, it was the first Sydney Gay and Lesbian Mardi Gras, marked by March and Street Festival. But more recently, in 2010, Julia Gillard was sworn in as Australia's first and only, so far, female Prime Minister. At the top of the hour, we're heading to the ABC News break, but until then, we'll continue with our coverage of local and national news and hear our Alison and Les to continue.
1: Yes, thank you. And we're sharing this next story again, and this is on pages 6 and 7 of today's West Australian. This article has been written by Aaron Patrick, titled New Anzac Hall Does Justice to Their Stories. 6 years after work began expanding the Australian War Memorial in Canberra, the Anzac Hall was officially opened last night in an event that treated military veterans and the workers who built the structure as VIPs. About 600 people, led by Governor General Sam Mostyn, attended the ceremony in the Anzac Atrium held under a Black Hawk Army helicopter used on operations in Papua New Guinea and Pakistan. The atrium links the original building, which opened in 1941, to the Anzac Hall, the biggest expansion in the history of one of the nation's most visited institutions. Despite significant financial and logistical challenges, including a labour shortage during the pandemic and a spike in energy prices triggered by the Ukraine war, the project cost only 10% more than its original $500 million budget. AWM Director Matt Anderson said, "We carry a weight here. The weight of doing justice to their stories, the weight of getting it right." Miss Mostyn, the daughter of a colonel who served in the Vietnam War, told guests the project was a monumental endeavour testing the limit of materials and future-proofing the site in astonishing ways. The new two-level hall has exhibits from World War II, including a Japanese midget submarine spliced into three pieces that attacked Australia. There is a restored Japanese tank, the tail fin of a German fighter plane flown by one of the war's top aces, and a V-2 rocket. Businessman Kerry Stokes, the War Memorial's chairman, when the project was approved, said it was magnificent as he arrived with wife Christine Simpson Stokes. Other guests included Admiral David Johnson, the outgoing Chief of the Defence Force, Defence Minister Richard Marles, AWN Chairman Kim Beazley, former Defence Force Chief Angus Campbell, and most members of the Federal Parliament, which ended proceedings early to allow MPs to attend. Long after the dignitaries leave, the two-level exhibition is likely to become an iconic sight. From an FA-18 fighter bomber to a drawing of Sabi the military dog, the ambition, sensitivity and quality of the displays places the Anzac Hall among the world's great memorials to war. But it is the galleries on Afghanistan, East Timor and Iraq that will draw new generations of Australians to the War Memorial. An example of the attention to detail by the memorial staff are three mounted bullet fragments that hit an Australian Chinook helicopter, registration A15202, operating out of southern Afghanistan during the peak of the war. The transport helicopter's fuel line was pierced, which could have led to a crash. The helicopter is part of the elegantly lit display.
0: While hardware is impressive, it is human stories that deliver an emotional force likely to be felt by visitors long after they leave. One is the sign for Poppies, a recreation centre at the Australian base at Tarancourt, named for Trooper David Pearce, who was considered so old at 41 years that the other soldiers called him Poppy. He was killed in 2007 by a bomb while driving an armoured car for the 14th Light Horse Regiment, which was protecting engineers working on a civil reconstruction project. Then Prime Minister Tony Abbott delivered the sign to the memorial in 2013 after visiting the base to mark its closure. A photo of Trooper Pearce in desert-like terrain around the base shows a man who looks happy. Interviews with veterans are displayed among the exhibits, feature soldiers proud not of the killing of war but of the profession of arms. All four of the men awarded the Victoria Cross during the war, Mark Donaldson, Ben Robert Smith, Daniel Keegram and Cameron Baird, lived in Tarancourt. Apart from Corporal Baird, who died in battle, all were invited as honoured guests. Mr. Robert Smith, facing charges he executed prisoners, obtained permission from a court last week to attend the event. The ex-SAS corporal became ill over the weekend and sent his regrets, according to his representatives, saving other guests the awkwardness of greeting a man whose life has almost overshadowed the whole war. Ben Robert Smith is a Victoria Cross winner who has demonstrated bravery in the face of the enemy, Defence Industry Minister Pat Conroy said as he arrived at the event. Ultimately, it is a decision for the War Memorial, but I understand why they invited him. The accusations made against Mr. Robert Smith and others are not ignored in the Anzac Hall, nor are they highlighted. A redacted version of the Brereton Report on War Crimes allegations is behind glass, a reminder that the war's true history remains in dispute. A single panel describes the Battle of Shah Wali Kot, where the 2nd Commando Regiment and the SAS's 2nd Squadron won the greatest battle of the war, and Mr. Robert Smith saved his team by charging multiple Taliban machine guns. Prime Minister Anthony Albanese read from a letter written in the dying days of World War II by a Hilda Barnes about her son, Pilot Osman Barnes, who went missing over Germany in January 1944. "We're still hoping he may be found in hospital somewhere," Ms. Barnes wrote. "He may have lost his memory or even be disfigured by burns. I'm enclosing a photo of him. I thought it might help if he has lost his memory. You will have an idea of what he looks like. He was 20 years old and 10 months of age at this presumed death," which was an example of exactly what the Australian War Memorial is for. So Australia never forgets those men and women who died for those who stayed at home. And that was a new Anzac Hall does justice to their stories from pages 6 and 7 of The West.
1: And now turning to pages 10 and 11 of today's West Australian, the story Prison Idea, a Load of Bullsbrook. Locals up in arms as state government confirms feasibility study to convert controversial quarantine centre into a jail. This article written by Jessica Page. Plans for the Bullsbrook Quarantine Centre to be converted into a prison have been revived shocking locals. A letter from Corrective Services Minister Paul Papalia confirmed an early feasibility study is underway as the state government scrambles to cope with a surging jail population. He wrote, "I can confirm that the state government has provided approval for the department to undertake early feasibility of use of the centre, but no decisions have been made. Community consultation is recognised as an important part of any corrective services development. Should a decision be made to progress, opportunities for the community to be informed and to provide input will be incorporated to help inform project development and decision making." The letter arrived in Colin Butland's inbox on Monday, only hours before cruise ship passengers exposed to the hantavirus emerged from the Centre for National Resilience, ending their 42 days in isolation. A small business owner who previously campaigned for action over Ballsbrook's contaminated water supply, Mr. Button, had demanded answers after the West Australian revealed in April that the 500-bed facility was being considered as a potential low-security prison and rehabilitation centre. Mr. Butland is vowing to lead the charge against it. He said, "We waited a long time to receive a reply. We're really concerned. There's 60,000 new homes to be built in this area, and bringing a prison here is completely unacceptable. We won't be railroaded into this." The facility, 40 minutes north of Perth, cost $400 million and was completed in 2022 at the end of the COVID pandemic. It is owned by the federal government, managed by the Commonwealth Department of Finance, and has only been used twice, during a fire emergency in 2023 and most recently for the hantavirus quarantine. Maintenance of the Ballsbrook facility and a second centre for national resilience costs taxpayers $9.3 million a year. Mr. Butland said it needs to be kept empty to be ready for the next emergency. "We understand that it costs money, but we're going to need a quarantine centre somewhere." Mr. Papalia insisted Ballsbrook was only one option being considered for a future prison and that assessment work was in the preliminary stage. As a part of that process, the Department of Justice is examining a range of issues, including operational suitability, infrastructure requirement costs, and how the site would compare with other options being considered to meet the state's future custodial needs. Mr. Papalia said, "The opposition has been calling for it to be used for crisis housing accommodation and has the backing of One Nation MP, Rod Caddies." He said, "An asset that could give immediate haven to 500 Western Australians in crisis will instead hold criminals. It appears Roger from West Perth has opted to prioritise criminal offenders over desperate families. The government has ruled out using Ballsbrook for crisis accommodation." "It's extremely isolated," Energy Minister Amber Jane Sanderson said. "Hopefully we don't need large-scale quarantine again, but I think there's a view in the community that would like to see it well utilised." Opposition leader Basil Zemplis said it was only needed as a potential prison because of poor planning. He said the fact the government is now scrambling for quick fixes and band-aid solutions is a clear admission of just how badly West Australian prison system has been mismanaged under Labor. It also shows a complete disregard for local communities. West Australian Prison Officers Union Secretary Andy Smith said Perth was in desperate need of a new prison, but warned the Ballsbrook Quarantine Centre would need significant remediation and still be of limited use. He said, "It's not fit for purpose. Photos I've seen with external air conditioning units, which you can take parts off that and make weapons. I'm not saying that it can't be done, but it's always more difficult to convert something than to build from scratch." During a budget estimates hearing on Monday, Department of Justice officials said a business case was being developed for a new remand facility, expected to be finalised before the mid-year budget review in December, but didn't reveal the potential location. And that article was on pages 10 and 11 of today's West Australian, written by Jessica Page, Prison Idea, A Load of Ballsbrook.
0: And also from page 11, Australians call out fossil fuel threat. 10 Australians claim the federal government is failing to protect them from climate extremes in a landmark human rights case lodged with the United Nations Committee. The claimants, including people living with disabilities, First Nations leaders and a firefighter, say Australia is in breach of a human rights treaty by continuing to expand coal and gas exports. Nikina Walwa, a Walangra woman, Anna Perlina, said government approval of coal and gas projects was failing both people and country. "In 2023, we had the largest flood ever in the history of Western Australia, and our community went underwater." Professor Paulina, chair of the Matawara Fitzroy River Council said, "We are standing here asking the Australian government to be accountable for the climate fugitive emissions we are releasing and burning overseas. Our cases can take years to reach final determination, but claimants hope for an accelerated process ahead of the next UN climate conference in November." And finally, a message about the future of VAR Perth. As you may have heard, VAR Perth is ceasing its AM broadcast from the end of this month. So if you have your radio tuned to 990 AM, it will all be over from the 1st of July. 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
2: Thanks, Liz. And now for an update on the roads. We on Roe Highway westbound before Welshpool Road East, Welshpool, the debris, trees and lost loads. Lane closure is not known at this stage. There is congestion. So please exercise extreme caution in this area and also Roe Highway.
3: Good morning, this is ABC News. I'm Garrett Mundy. Liberal frontbencher Jonathan Dunningham says the coalition is willing to work with the government to pass its NDIS changes this fortnight. The Greens yesterday negotiated to extend an inquiry into the bill for 8 weeks in a deal that would also see the party back the government's tax changes. But Senator Dunningham says the coalition is ready to work with the government now to pass the NDIS bill before the inquiry reports back in August.
4: They don't have to hold this back just to appease the Greens. This scheme is costing Australian taxpayers far too much. And if they're serious about budget repair, well, how about we do what we need to when it comes to fixing this broken NDIS scheme?
3: Despite decades of suicide prevention efforts, one person in Australia still dies by suicide every 3 hours. A world-first national suicide prevention outcomes map is launching today, combining national data with the lived experiences of people affected by suicide to identify gaps in support and measure what's working. Contributor to the National Suicide Prevention Strategy, Joe Riley, says the approach will help provide a clearer picture of what helps people through crisis.
5: By now pairing that quantitative data with lived experiences, experience and narrative data, we can fill the gap by showing what supports people to navigate these transitions, why those supports mattered, and what contributes to distress emerging.
3: And if you or someone you know needs someone to talk to, you can call Lifeline on 13 11 14. A new report is warning consumers about hidden traps when taking out car loans. National Consumer Affairs reporter Michael Atkin has more.
6: ASIC has examined 2 years of car loan data from 8 companies after a rise in complaints about the sector. The corporate watchdog has found some lenders are charging high interest rates and excessive fees. ASIC Commissioner Alan Kirkland says some of the fees are outrageous and lenders must ensure borrowers could afford loans.
7: The lender needs to be making sure that the consumer can afford to repay that loan and that the loan is appropriate.
6: The report also identified problematic high-pressure sales tactics to push people into certain types of loans. Lenders have agreed to review sales targets and dealer training.
3: The United States has slapped new sanctions on Cuban companies as it continues its pressure campaign to upend the country's political system. Here's North America correspondent Cayman Gok.
8: 5 Cuban entities have been hit with new sanctions by the United States, which could deepen the country's economic crisis. A member of the Castro family has also been targeted with new restrictions. The Trump administration has argued Cuba poses a threat to the US because it aligns itself with American adversaries, but the Cuban government has repeatedly denied it's a threat. In part due to US sanctions and an effective oil blockade, the island has experienced prolonged blackouts and food and water shortages. Cayman Gok, ABC News, Washington.
3: The US President Donald Trump has reiterated that any Iranian funds unfrozen through sanctions relief or released by the American government will go into an account controlled by the United States. He says Tehran could then use that money to buy food and medical supplies, but only from the United States. An Iranian ambassador to the UN, Ali Barani, has hit back at President Trump's assertions, saying Iran alone will decide how it uses its money.
9: According to the MOU, Iranian assets should be defrozen by the United States And Iran is the only country who decides what to do with those assets.
3: A former head coach of Papua New Guinea's national men's soccer team says the country will never qualify for the FIFA World Cup under the current regime. Warren Moon has been locked in a legal battle with the PNG Football Association for more than 2 years. It insists Moon was dismissed because he refused to move to PNG on a full-time basis, a clause he says was never in his contract. Moon says there's plenty of talent in Papua New Guinea, but there's not enough support.
10: I genuinely believe the right people could turn it around within a space of a couple of years if the right program was put in place, because the talent is there, but it's just not being utilised. The local domestic comp's poor, it's poorly run, it's poorly operated, and there's not enough matches of quality.
3: Wednesday's weather: showers over the southern goldfields.